0: 96.5 KVEC, San Luis Obispo. It's 5 o'clock on the Central Coast.
1: From ABC News, I'm Mike Dubusky. In Miami this afternoon, five people are dead and five people are in the hospital after an Amazon cargo plane skidded off the end of the runway at the city's airport. Miami-Dade Sheriff Rosie Cordero Stutz.
2: A cargo plane crashed at Miami International Airport as it overran the runway number 30. It came to rest at a field adjacent to the airport.
1: The plane also collided with several vehicles, trapping some people inside those cars. The NTSB says it's launched a go team to Miami to investigate the incident. A scary scene playing out in Ohio today after a man allegedly jumped towards the Democratic candidate for governor while carrying weapons. ABC's Andrew Dimbers.
3: In Ohio's race for governor, we're told by Amy Acton's campaign that while attending the Canfield Fair, an armed individual lunged at Dr. Acton, who is running against Vivek Ramaswamy for governor in Ohio. Multiple people have been injured, according to Amy Acton's campaign. Her team also out with a statement saying, quote, "This kind of violence has no place in Ohio," and thanking law enforcement for their swift reaction. Vivek Ramaswamy's campaign also saying, quote, "What happened today is completely unacceptable and has no place in politics."
1: Police now say 38-year-old Patrick Havas is in custody. Officers recovered two handguns and a set of brass knuckles from his person. Ohio Governor Mike DeWine said this afternoon, "Violence at political or public events is always unacceptable." A U.S. delegation composed of Steve Witkoff and Jared Kushner sat down with Ukrainian President Volodymyr Zelensky today, searching for a possible end to the war with Russia. ABC's Stephen Portnoy.
4: The meeting today widened to involve not just the Ukrainian leader, but also a number of senior European officials. The national security advisors from France, Germany, and the U.K. were also at the table for talks today. And a source tells ABC News the Americans who are in the lead on these talks are serious about the meeting, so they're not just for show.
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5: 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Today, 92% of parents with children in after-school say STEM is available, up from 69% a decade ago. That's 6.4 million kids now getting STEM in after-school. Emma Benet, Overdeck Family Foundation.
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1: As a jury in Massachusetts was deliberating in the Lindsey Clancy trial, prosecutors in Illinois now say a woman who was very invested in that case allegedly tried to murder her two-year-old son and then tried to take her own life. Court documents say the woman, Corey Walsh, was actively discussing the Clancy case over text message just hours before that incident occurred. She's now been charged with murder. A new study shows prolonged alcohol use can contribute to an increased risk of cancer. The Lancet study finds liver cancer, colorectal cancer, and esophageal cancer could be attributed to alcohol use. More from ABC News medical contributor Dr. Darian Sutton.
8: For adults over the age of 55, they had roughly eight times the rate of deaths. Now, that's understandable, consistent with long-term alcohol use, but there was also differences in gender and sex. For men above the age of 55, liver cancer was the number one cause of cancer death related to alcohol. For women, breast cancer was, and for under 55, for men, colon cancer was the number one cause of alcohol-related cancer death, and breast cancer remained the number one cause of cancer death related to alcohol for women at any age.
1: And Labor Day weekend marks the unofficial end of the summer vacation, with kids and teachers headed back to school this week. But on Coney Island in New York, plenty of people are getting one more beach day in this weekend.
9: I'm enjoying the last bit of summer, and I'm having an utmost fantastic time out here on the beach.
1: The South Brooklyn beach thrummed with music as beachgoers strolled the boardwalk today. I'm Mike Dubusky, ABC News.
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0: 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Rich DeMuro here, hanging out with you, talking technology at 888-RICH-101. That's 888-742-4101. Give me a call if you have a question about technology. Taking them for the next couple hours or so. I mean, there is a schedule, but you know what I mean. You want a fun little game to play online? You like Wordle? There's a game called Beeswax. Spell beeswax.com. Fun little game. Found it through a member friend of the show, Rick Broida. He does that Deal Secrets newsletter. He put it in his newsletter, and I started playing it. It's a ton of fun. I'm not very good at it, but it's basically like a quick spelling bee. It's kind of like everyone's trying to find like the next Wordle. Well, this is like a spelling bee. So you get a word or a five words each day, and you try to spell them. And so you press the little speaker. It's like gives you your first word. You press the speaker, you listen to the word, and you try to type it out. And you may think that sounds easy. It's not. Like the words they use, I'm like, what's this word? And so you're learning too as you go along. So again, it's spellbeeswax.com. There are ways to like get little hints and things, but that will bring your score down. So if you like playing just kind of like one little simple game each day, like where it doesn't require a ton of like, you know, time or effort or energy, this is it, because I've played it now every day since I heard about it. It's so fun. It's spellsbeeswax.com. By the way, I put that in my newsletter. Whenever I find anything from anyone else, I put it in my newsletter as well. So richontech.tv. It's basically all the stuff that I find throughout the week that I think you should know about, kind of like this show, except in newsletter form. And yes, it may be too long. Like yesterday I was writing the newsletter and it was just, it's epic. It's just epically long. But there, it's like everything in there is like my baby. I'm like, I can't get rid of it. No way. This is staying in. Like every little part of it. I'm like, I can't cut that out. No. So it is long. And that's fine. I'm proud of that. You know, some people may skimp on their newsletter. I do not. I'll give you a long newsletter. I'd rather it be long and you say, Rich, I can't read all this. There's not enough time in the world to read this newsletter. I'd rather you tell me that than say, Rich, what's up with one link in the newsletter this week? I don't want to hear that. I want to hear, Rich, I was so exhausted from your newsletter, I couldn't do anything for the rest of the day. Once I read it, that was it. I had to take a nap. It's on the website, richontech.tv. Pop your email address in, sign up. It's free, it's easy, it's simple, and it's usually pretty good. Let's go to Mark in Connecticut. Mark, you're on with Rich. What's up?
1: Hey, Rich. Hi, longtime listener, and I really appreciate the information and the interest that you generate out with this program. It's really a great public resource. Hey, Rich, my question, very simply, I'm a longtime Apple user. I literally was an Apple developer with a company I had, and when I was very young, I owned a chain of Apple computer stores.
0: So
1: way back. Yeah, I've been personally insulted by Steve Jobs.
0: That's amazing when that happens. Good for you.
1: Rest in peace. But, Rich, here's the conundrum, and I can't believe I can't find a simple answer to this. Maybe I went to

0: block it, and it said you have exceeded your allowable number of block numbers or whatever, and it said you need to go and delete some. I went to the settings resources and got into block numbers, and the only thing I could do was unblock numbers. I couldn't actually delete any of them. You have to go into contacts to do that. But here's the amazing thing. Poking around, I found that about 3,200 or so is the unofficial Apple limit, and apparently not published. I couldn't find it.
1: Yeah, there's no...
0: But,
1: yeah.
0: Yeah. So, Rich, here's the dilemma. I found that over 3,000 of the ones I had were under one category called unknown. And incredibly, I couldn't go into unknown under blocked numbers and find anything I could even unblock because there's no mass category of unknown. So I went into contacts, and lo and behold, no unknown listing in contacts. So I'm, I sort of have my hands tied, and I hope perhaps you or someone, again, a friend of the show, may have an answer to this. I'm fairly resourceful.
1: Yeah, I mean, it sounds like you know what you're doing, but what are you trying to do exactly? Are you trying to just delete some of these numbers to free up to do this again?
0: Exactly.
1: Okay, okay. So are you looking in the right place? Because I'm going into the phone app, and I've got five numbers that are blocked. And, oh, look, you're on there, Mark. No, I'm just kidding.
0: You're a wise man.
1: So I've got five numbers that are blocked and they all say unknown, by the way. And so all I have to do is tap in there and just swipe left to right to unblock that. That's it. I don't have to do anything else. So now here's the deal.
0: 3,000 times, Rich?
1: What's that?
0: 3,000 times.
1: Oh, well, right. I mean, that's the thing. There's no way to bulk. Well, there is you can tap, there's an upper in the edit. You can tap that and kind of get rid of them in bulk, but it's not. Yes, it is a one by one process at this point, as far as
0: okay.
1: I can tell.
0: But you're saying through the phone app, and I was going into contact.
1: Okay, no, definitely go into the phone app for sure. So here's the thing.
0: Okay.
1: Now I'm also, just with a caveat, I'm running iOS 27, the beta. So my experience, they may have overhauled this. I can't tell because I don't have another phone here that has the old software on it. So that would be the only caveat I would say. Maybe what you're seeing is the only way right now on iOS 26, but when the new software comes out next week, or whenever they launch it in the next couple of weeks, they may fix that. But yes, you are right on many levels here. I've gotten emails before about people saying, hey, Rich, I've blocked so many contacts. What's the limit? There is no published limit. Some people say 2,000, 3,000, 4,000. So I don't know. I only have five blocks, so I have a lot to go. The other thing is with these blocked contacts, unless it is from like a legitimate, reputable business, a lot of times they're just cycling through these numbers. Like just because a number calls you once, or it may call you a couple times in that week, you may never get another call from that number again, because that's just the nature of these. These scam artists that just they spoof these numbers for a week and then they move on. So.
0: Understood. Yep.
1: Yeah.
0: Yep.
1: But that's what I would look into.
0: Right.
1: So Mark, definitely look into the phone app, and that's under the apps. And you go in there and then you scroll all the way down to where it says blocked contacts. I think if you go in there and try to do it, there's not a way that I could see to just clear them all out. Like if I swipe left or right to left on unknown, it doesn't just say, oh yeah, wipe all those away. It does not do that. So it is
0: I've got a
1: manual. Yeah.
0: Yeah. I've got to pick them and All right. Well, I think, if that will work, I can get through that, and that's very helpful. So thank you. And I do think, though, that our friends at Apple could perhaps facilitate something that will make this a little easier.
1: Oh, I would agree. And I think, I think Apple has a lot on their plate with, like, little features and things. I think that this... It probably wasn't as big of a deal in years past, but nowadays, call screening, call filtering, blocking calls, it is probably the most prevalent issue we deal with on our smartphones besides the spam texts and the spam messages. So I think that a lot of this thought is now going into it that wasn't going in before. And you've probably noticed, too, that there's that new call screening feature that lets you screen unknown callers. I had that on it, and again, these things kind of come and go, and thanks for the call, by the way, Mark. I think these things come and go in waves. Like my phone for a period of about, I would say,

2 weeks, you could not believe how many spam calls I was getting. I mean, I'm talking, I had to put my phone's always on silent, but I'm not kidding. It was like 10, 15 a day. It was just all day, every day. And I said to myself, I said, okay, and I was using the call screening, and where like, can I ask the caller for, hey, why are you calling? And I ended up turning that on, and then all of a sudden it just all went away. And now I have that turned off. You know, you can call me and it rings my phone as it typically would. So again, these things come and go in waves. A lot of it is linked to who's out there, who's doing this, what data breach happened, and what block of numbers are they targeting or purchased. So a lot of this stuff comes and goes in waves. So if you're getting slammed with this stuff 1 week, it may not continue to the next week. Good call, Mark. Thanks for that. Appreciate the kind words. 888-RICH-101. 888-742-4101. The website for the show is richontech.tv. Email is also an option. Once you're there, just hit contact. That's what Joe in Stowe, is that a place? A listener on the podcast said, I'm an avid podcast listener since I work a lot. Okay. I really enjoyed the Antenna Man segment last week, and I'm still researching the right antenna for my location. Is there an over-the-air multi-channel DVR that lets you record shows, watch them later, and fast-forward through commercials like we used to do at TiVo? Two options to check out, Joe in Stowe. Tablo, Tablo. It's pretty simple. It's probably the market leader because they're probably the most widely known. And it's pretty easy to use. I think the software is a little slow compared to, you know, what TiVo used to do. And by the way, I love TiVo back in the day. The other one is called ZapperBox, ZapperBox. ZapperBox. It's a more high-end option. I have not tested it personally, but it actually looks pretty legit if you go to their website. ZapperBox.com. Looks like it's got all the features that you need. Says 23 million homes watch free local TV, 5 million homes record it. And by the way, also in my newsletter, you know, we had the antenna man last week. I bought two of the antennas that he mentioned. Two, they're very cheap. The Philips Rabbit Ears was $15. The Channelmaster Flat Tenna, I think, was $35. Bought them on Amazon, had them the same day. I hooked them up to my TV. They both brought in a whole bunch of channels, like 90 channels each almost. And I will say, in my house, the Philips Rabbit Ears for $15 did a great job. Really clear picture and brought in all the main channels. So try it out. I'll put the link on the show notes, richontech.tv, or check out today's newsletter, the Philips Rabbit Ears. 888-RICH-101, 888-742-4101. Coming up, I still have to tell you about Sonos and all the cool things they announced this week right here on Rich on Tech.

0: Batavia, Illinois. It's 2:40 in the morning, and a woman sees a flashlight and someone outside her window. Police say the man in her backyard had never even met her. He'd seen her on social media, looked her up, and found her home address. 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It can be surprisingly easy to find this stuff online. 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
3: Hey, it's Andy Morris from First Look, getting ready for a three-day weekend with our Labor Day Monday coming up. Hopefully you will take the time to take our poll before then. Wanted to find out in the poll for this weekend, without looking it up, do you know what Labor Day is all about and why we celebrate it? Yes or no? What do you think? Could you answer that question honestly or truthfully? We can find out. You take that poll. We'll talk about the results on Tuesday morning. Again, a three-day weekend. So have yourself a great Labor Day. We'll see you back here Tuesday on News Talk 920 KVEC.
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0: Welcome back to Rich on Tech. Rich DeMiro here, talking technology. Did something wild this week. Went to the Sonos open house in New York City. And it was great. I love Sonos. I've had this these speakers in my home for so long now. And this is the first event I've went to with Sonos. Well, actually, it's the second. The first time was about 20 years ago in New York City when I first saw their system. They demoed it. And I said, I don't know who this is for because it's so complicated and it's so expensive. This was before the days of the iPad. But they set up this this hotel suite with all these wireless speakers. And they were all working together, but they were super expensive. And you had to buy a separate controller to control them. That was like, I believe it was like $1,200. Then, of course, the iPad came out, the iPhone came out, all that good stuff. You can now control it through there. You didn't need a proprietary controller. Speaker prices came down, or they just had more options. And now I absolutely love this thing. So if you're not familiar with Sonos, basically they're speakers that are wireless. You plug them into a plug, or sometimes they're actually battery operated. And you put them throughout your house, and they all connect over Wi-Fi, so you can play music that's different in different rooms, or you can play the same thing everywhere perfectly in sync. And it works with like over 100 streaming services. So no matter what you want to listen to, it's on there. And it's all controllable from the app, but it's also going to get better because now they're going to do some other cool things, which I'll talk about. But you might have heard me rail on them for the last couple of years because they had a really tough app redesign in 2024 that just basically ruined the entire system. Like I stopped using it. Like I got different speakers in my rooms. Like I was just using like, I think I was just using like Amazon Echo speakers because of that. Well, now I can tell you everything's been fixed. That's good. But they're going to do changes again. So what did they announce? This new platform called Sonos 27. And they're calling it an audio operating system. So, you know, it's just the idea of like everything in your house is connected by this Sonos 27 if you have a bunch of Sonos speakers. And they say they, by the way, have 53 million of them in 17 million homes. So what is Sonos 27? Well, the first new feature is voice control. Way better. I don't even use any voice control with Sonos, even though they've had it for a couple of years, because it's horrible. Now it's going to be incredible because they're using AI. So it's going to understand natural language, not just robotic commands like, hey, Sonos, play, Michael Jackson on living room left. No, you can just say, hey, Sonos, play that cool song from that new artist that plays the banjo in my living room. And it will just figure out what you're talking about and play it. So that is really cool. They showed us a whole bunch of demos with that. It also has AI behind it. So first and foremost, they train this on all the music in the world. So it's very much like a music expert. But you can also ask other questions like, you know, what the weather's going to be like, you know, which country has the biggest population, all those kind of things. It has a lot of guardrails so that kids can't ask like weird questions or whatever. But it's, you know, it, at the end of the day, it's much more like we have come to learn or come to use like ChatGPT or any of these voice assistants that just have gotten so much better because of AI. So that is going to start soon. You have to be signed up for early access. So if you're willing to try new things, you can go into the app and turn that on. It should be rolling out soon. Let's see, later this fall, apparently. The other thing that's pretty cool is you can use ChatGPT to control your Sonos. So they're using, they're adding support for something called MCP. I know that's such a nerdy thing to talk about, but I love it. It's called Model Context Protocol. And basically it gives AI assistants a way to communicate with Sonos. And ChatGPT is one of them. So I think you can use the other ones too. But basically if you're on ChatGPT on your chatbot, you can just chat and say, hey, play this song in my, or create a playlist and then play it in this room. It's pretty awesome. So that's going to happen too. That's starting September 8th. You can sign up for that. Then they've got two new devices. So the first device is the new Beam Ultra soundbar. This is a compact soundbar for your living room or your whatever. $700. It sounds great. The key feature here is that you can use two compatible Sonos speakers that are portable, like their new Play speakers, and you can place them behind the couch where this Beam is, and they will instantly become surround sound speakers. So what does that mean? It means that you don't have to waste these two speakers the whole time as surround sound when you don't need them. You can just bring them into that room on movie night and they work as surround sound, but the rest of the time they're outside in the backyard or they're in your kid's room, whatever. So that's a really cool dual use of your speakers so that you kind of get more value out of them. And then the other thing they launched are the Sonos Ace Ultra headphones, second generation of their headphones, which the first generation sounded great. They're expensive, $450. They've got 10 microphones on them, improved noise cancellation, 35 hours of battery life. And the cool thing is they link up to your Sonos system in a really unique way. So if you're playing music on a Sonos speaker, you just tap a button on the headphones and immediately, magically, that music moves from the speakers to your headphones. So it's kind of a cool party trick, kind of, again, going back to this idea of an audio operating system. Everything is seamless. Both of those new products are available on September 9th. I am getting some review units to check out, so I'm very curious. They're also going to come out with a new app. I know, scary, because the last time it was a nightmare, but this time they say it's not going to be bad, it's going to be good. And the cool thing about that is you're going to have lock screen controls, dynamic island support on iPhone, custom widgets on Android, and the coolest thing that you got to try out if you get this new app, you put two fingers anywhere on the screen, like you're turning a dial, and it becomes a virtual volume knob. It's such a cool feature. That's going to start rolling out September 8th. Coming up next, we are going to talk to Will Caddy about AI. That's right here on Rich on Tech.
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0: Welcome back to Rich on Tech. Rich DeMuro here, hanging out with you on this Labor Day weekend. You can see the theme in the songs, right? 888-RICH-101, 888-742-4101 is the phone number if you want to get dialed into the show. Kim will be very happy to chat with you and get you in the queue. If you have a question about technology, you want to discuss something, you need some advice, it's all there. Free for the asking. 888-RICH-101, 888-742-4101. The website is richontech.tv. Clearly, we hit a nerve with that little beeswax game because a lot of you go in there to get that link. So Kim already played it too. it is, let's see, beeswax, spell beeswax.com if you want to go directly to it. Otherwise, you can go to the website and get the link there. All right. Joining me now, Will Cady, former Reddit executive and founder of Heal Movement, here to discuss the morality of AI. Is technology advancing faster than our ability to handle it? You're probably screaming at your radio right now saying, yes, it probably is. Will, welcome to the show.
1: Thank you. Great intro.
0: I try. You know, I give it my best. You know what I mean? I do the best I can. So tell me quickly before you start here, tell me what you did at Reddit and what you're doing now as founder of Heal Movement.
1: Sure. I did a bunch of things at Reddit. I think most notably here for this conversation is I built its internal creative strategy agency, a group called Karma Lab. And we took this big, confusing thing, these communities online, and we translated it into something that, you know, people can understand, that businesses can figure out how to engage with and how more people in the world can find their way into.
0: Oh, interesting. Okay. And what are you doing now with Heal Movement? Explain what that is all about.
1: Well, it's very much focused on the human side of the AI, you know, technology, humanity equation, right? We focus so much on the tools that we build, but at the end of the day, it's really humans that use them. And we haven't, in my opinion, thought enough about what exactly that means for us humans on the other side of that equation.
0: I mean, right now it's a race to the end, right? Like everyone's trying to figure out, like, how can we do things better, faster, you know, quicker, spend whatever we need to do. So you're saying there's a morality of all of this. So what are you most concerned about?
1: Well, you know, my concern is that it's accelerating so fast that the technology is bringing us into situations that we've literally never been before. And so what that means for the everyday person is you have to decide your own moral code, your own personal ethics of how you work on and with these things before anybody else tells you. And that's really, you know, quite striking compared to the way that we're used to working and operating with technology before. Like every single person, because there are so many broad use cases and edge cases, is doing something that maybe has never been done before. So you have to decide what is right and what is wrong.
0: So who is deciding, like, what values get built into AI at this point?
1: Yeah, well, on the platform level, I think that that's what a lot of the leaders of the AI, you know, companies themselves are really struggling with, is like, how do they codify a value system in these tools while making them universally applicable? But I think a lot about organizational leaders in particular that are bringing these systems into their organizations to make decisions in some capacity for you on your behalf. And a lot of those leaders, unfortunately, are not clear on their own values. And so how can you tell something to make decisions for you if you don't really actually have them codified for yourself? So I'll give like an everyday example. You're using a maps app to get around. You don't really have the ability to say like, hey, take me the scenic route, or take me the route that's gonna, you know, pass through some coffee shops or some local businesses that I can support, or, you know, maybe I can stop at a dog park on the way, or some kind of, you know, a little bit of nature. We're pretty much given the binary of like, do you want to go on highways or not, right? So our values aren't really reflected in those toolkits. But what we've got to do as individuals and as organizational leaders now is bring some of our values into those toolkits, because we actually have the opportunity to. We can say like, here we go fast, or we go slow, or, you know, we make sure that every conversation can be a conversation and not just a door closing, or we're very mindful about who we choose for our supply chain. All of those are values that can be put into these different systems, from, you know, how you run a business to how you order your dinner.
0: So do you think in the future, when you set up your AI, there might be like a flow that says like, hey, you know, what's your religion, or what do you believe in, or what do you hold to be like your highest value? Because everyone does have different values and thoughts on these things.
1: Effectively, yeah. I think that's, you know, that's a very broad way to put it. But I think that the onboarding part of the experience is going to be incredibly important, right? You take a phone out of the box and you have a little bit of like a setup protocol that you do. I think that with AI, for it to work appropriately for people in the future, it is going to have to do something like that. It's just like a get to know you questionnaire. And that could be a really interesting experience for people to, you know, actually be confronted with some questions they maybe haven't been asked in a long time.
0: Yeah, that's an interesting thought. I mean, it makes sense because everything else we do in our lives are pretty much personalized for us. So it would make sense that AI, and I know you can go in there and like give it some parameters and things, but let's be real, like I don't think the average person's doing that.
1: No.
0: So what about this idea that, it's funny, we were talking about this last night, like making decisions with AI. Do you think we're becoming too dependent on AI to think or even make decisions for us?
1: You know, I'm going to run with the maps example again, because I'm calling in from my hometown. I live in California, but I grew up in New England, and I know these roads like the back of my hand, but I know them a little bit less. I'm using a maps app to get around. And so there's this, you know, tension between my personal human off the map familiarity with these streets and my reliance on some of these systems that I use all the time to get around, you know, in California or anywhere else. And I'm noticing a little bit of a cognitive gap. My confidence is not where it used to be in terms of knowing how to get around. And I think that tracks a little bit with the experience that people have when they use AI as a crutch rather than a ladder, be it for their writing or for their creativity, making art or anything. I think that there's a skill set that people have to develop to recognize when they are using a system like AI to help them do less versus help them do more. And I do think that when you use it to help you do less, you get a little dumber.
0: I would agree with that. You have no idea how many times I'm in my car and I'm kind of driving, you know, you just kind of drive mindlessly, and it just takes you like off here in LA, the freeway, and it takes you on like a side street. I'm like, wait a second, why is it doing that right now? Like I could just, it puts you back on the freeway in like a minute later. And I'm like, wait, I'm a human. Like I'm in control. I should be doing this. Like, I'm sorry. Why did you do that? There's no traffic. I don't know what the reason was, but sometimes you just blindly follow these systems. So, got about a couple of minutes left here. I'm just curious, like, what's your solution to all of this? What is the solution to this?
1: It really is to look in the mirror at our own humanity and ask some questions, as you brought up earlier, that we haven't asked ourselves in a long time. And it's uncomfortable, this time that we're in right now, where we're being confronted in, you know, a lot of different ways of like, what is the meaning of work? What is it that I actually do that has value? And I think that those, as uncomfortable as they are really healthy questions for us to ask. And so I think that what we really need to do is we need to support each other in that uncertainty and allow people to be vulnerable and ask those questions about where we as human beings, as individuals, have value without feeling like we're not going to be valued in that process of refiguring it out. And so that really applies to leaders and businesses. Value your people, make them feel safe, and have these open and honest questions. And it applies to students and it applies to parents. Like, dig into the humanity of what your value systems are for your families, for yourself as an individual, and allow yourself to have these really expansive conversations. And, you know, a really good way to do that is read a good book, because that's what the humanities is for. Or go to a museum and see how other great minds and hearts have grappled with similar questions in the past.
0: Wait, you mean I have to give up my screen and actually experience something as a human IRL in real life?
1: Yes. But, you know, I think the great storytellers recognize this. There's a reason the Odyssey came back to the big screen. It's a classic. It's about our humanity. So a lot of it is coming your way. But just lean in when you get those uncomfortable questions, because this is the time.
0: It's so interesting you say that. I was going through some of my notes. I take these little like inspirational notes and clip them and stuff. And one of them was to immerse yourself in things like the classics and go to the best museums and read the best books and you know, do things that make us all human. And, you know, it, as much as I love technology and I cover it on a daily basis, I love that idea of kind of like read the great works, right? And understand where all these people from history came from.
1: Yeah. Yeah. I mean, they're our friends. They left trails for us to follow. And we live in exciting, well, we live in interesting times, as the old curse goes, right? And so we have this moment where technology has stepped up as an incredible dancing partner. Humanity's got to now do our part and, you know, surprise technology with the unexpected.
0: Well, Katie, thanks so much for joining me. Really appreciate it. Enjoy being back home for a little bit. You also have a book, by the way, Which Way is North, if you want to check that out. But the new business is heal-movement.com if you want to check it out. Will, thanks for joining me today.
1: Thanks for having me.
0: I'll put a link on the website, richontech.tv. All right, coming up, we'll take some more of your calls, 888-RICH-101. Plus, let's see, what else am I going to tell you about here? God, we have so much. HTC smart glasses. They came out with a new pair of smart glasses. I've been wearing them. I will tell you what makes them different from what Meta's doing right here on Rich on Tech.
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0: Welcome back to Rich on Tech. Rich DeMuro here, hanging out with you, talking technology. 888-RICH-101, 888-742-4101. Now, this is unfortunate because I found what I was talking about in my notes, but I don't know who said this or where I clipped it from. 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In service of this robust instinct, consider submerging yourself in the canon of great works. Read the finest literature. 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Get up close to the most influential paintings. Visit architectural landmarks. There's no standard list. No one has the same measure of greatness. The canon is continually changing across time and space. Nonetheless, exposure to great art provides an invitation. It draws us forward and opens the doors of possibility. That is so true. Because you ever go to like some sort of thing that's greater than your, or it's kind of outside your typical, and you're just so inspired? And that can happen, you know, when you go to a movie. Like you leave a movie theater and you're just like, oh my gosh, like I want to conquer the world. Or you look at something that's like in a piece of art, or you travel somewhere. So it is a great quote. I wish I had the source of this, but I clip things all the time. This was clipped. I clipped this in March 15th, 2025. So it's been a while. The invitation of great art. Neon is in Paramount. Neon, what's up?
1: Hi. I want to change my question because the last person that you talked to, you asked where AI can differentiate from good to evil. My answer is no. I mean, all the suggestions he gave you, those are great things to do. But at the end, a computer, I don't think, can differentiate from evil or goodness.
0: Oh, interesting. I mean, okay. I mean, there's always this idea of, like, even with self-driving cars, if there is a doomsday scenario, like a, you know, person's in the street, like you save that person by swerving, but if you crash the car, it's going to kill the person in the car. So, I mean, they do have to think about this stuff. And I don't know what the answer to that one is. I mean, I really don't. You know, it's like, how do you decide? I mean, as humans, we almost are forced into decisions like that sometimes. But a car, you know, has to be programmed to like kind of think. But you don't think it can ever make a know what's right or wrong?
1: No, I guess I am sorry. You're confused because I changed my question about the. So let's go about the car. I wanna speak with the why I call. Okay, let's go back to the car. So who's going to charge the car? Because who's going to pump in gas? So you know, to keep it running.
0: Oh,
1: the dealer, the owner. Who's gonna?
0: Oh, for the automated cars.
1: Yes.
0: Oh, interesting. Good question. Well, I mean, I can tell you what's happening now. I mean, we've got Waymo's running. You're in LA, yeah, Paramount. So, you know, Waymo's are around town in Los Angeles and other cities, by the way. And then you've got the cyber cabs operating in Austin and eventually maybe other cities. But I think the reality is right now, they, as far as the Waymos go, I think they go to like a central charging facility when they need to, and they don't charge themselves as far as I know, but I think there's like a human there that just like plugs them in and, you know, they get charged up. I think with the cyber cabs, I'm guessing it's the same way. I don't know, but I'm just looking online and I found a video of, I guess, this idea of they can wirelessly charge. When was this from? This was from 2 years ago. So I'm sure this was like a concept. I'm not sure that's happening like right now, because wireless charging on a car is probably not very efficient, and they would have to really up the efficiency to make it fast enough to get these cars back on the road. So, and I think that's another misconception, by the way, of these automated car or these self-drive electric cars. They could be self-driving, they could be automated, but I think the misconception is that they charge slow. That used to be the case. It is no longer the case, especially with the Tesla superchargers out there or any modern charging infrastructure and any modern EV. It used to be, besides Tesla, I'm not including Tesla in this because from the beginning they were always fast charging. Now they've gotten faster, like to the extent of like the last time I had to stop on a trip, it was for, I think, 5 minutes, it said, or 7 minutes. So that's it. They don't, the way that you drive these cars, if you don't have an EV, you don't realize, you don't sit there and charge the whole thing up when you stop. It's not like filling up your car with gas. The idea of it is that it just gets you home. So it does the math and it's saying, okay, we only need about 15% to get to your destination. And then when you get to your destination, we're assuming you're going to charge there. Now, that used to be a problem when I used to roll up to a hotel that said they had charging. And you would get there and they say, no, that's not working. And you go, oh, no, I'm down to like 5%. So now there's a setting in the car that you can change the energy upon arrival. So if you feel more comfortable with having 25% charge on your battery when you get to your destination, you can set it to that. And so that's a way they've gotten around that. Like literally, I was in San Francisco. I pulled up to this hotel after like a long day of driving. And I'm like, all right, just charge it up. And they said, oh, that's not working. I'm like, what? So the next morning I had to like, you know, hopefully I had enough charge. I had to go find a charger right in the morning before my event. Kim chimed in and said they should charge by solar. And yeah, that would be great. And I agree. And I think that'd be, and I think we're probably going to see more of that. But I just test drove that solar Aptera car. I didn't drive it. I was a rider, I guess. And it's great, but it only gets about 40 miles a day of charge from the sun in like perfect conditions, like really good conditions. So as you can imagine, they've put so much work into that car to try to get it to charge solar. And it's still only 40 miles a day, which is great. If you only drive 40 miles a day, you're driving for free off the sun. So it's an amazing thing, but I think it's also very expensive. And, you know, the solar panels are probably finicky and they're probably, you know, not something everyone wants in their car, because if you have to repair them or replace them, they're probably very expensive. I mean, replace a windshield on a car, it could be $1,500, $1,600, depending on the car. Like I had to replace the Tesla windshield. I think that's how much it was. And maybe it was $1,200, whatever it was not cheap. And so imagine you get a nick in one of these solar panels and you got to replace that. That would not be fun. You'd be so angry. You'd be like, oh, come on, I didn't even want you on my car. You ever have a bug that kind of latches onto your car and you think when you drive away, the bug is just going to like fly off and it's still there? You're going like 50 miles an hour. This bee is like hanging onto your windshield, like washer, your windshield wiper. Like, how are you doing this right now? What is going on right now? 888-RICH-101, 888-742-4101. Thanks for the call, Neon. Appreciate it. Cool name there in Paramount, California. Coming up next, we got to talk about these HTC smart glasses, why they're more privacy-centric. I've got a list of the best laptops of 2026 and much more coming up right here on Rich on Tech.
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0: Amazon says their thoughts are with the families of the victims and that they're cooperating with the investigation into the crash. We're learning some new details about an incident that played out at a campaign event for Amy Acton today, who's running for Ohio governor. Police say 38-year-old Patrick Havas lunged at the candidate, getting into a struggle with her security team. Authorities now say Havas was carrying handguns and what are known as stun knuckles, a weapon that's worn like brass knuckles but has taser capabilities. Acton was unharmed. A day after the Moscow meeting, a brief ceasefire in Kyiv after weeks of relentless Russian attacks on Ukraine and its capital, to accommodate a visit by U.S. Special Envoy Steve Witkoff and Jared Kushner with Ukraine's President Zelensky. ABC's foreign correspondent Marcus Moore tells us what took place today.
1: The three meeting for more than 4 hours discussing the latest proposal for peace, which hasn't been made public, and security guarantees as Ukraine braces for another winter assault. Witkoff and Kushner traveled from Moscow, where they met with Vladimir Putin Saturday. The talks described as substantive and constructive. Witkoff hinted at a possible trilateral meeting between Ukraine, Russia, and the U.S. that could see a resolution.
0: One more day of Labor Day weekend, and it's expected to be a busy one for travel. The TSA says when all is said and done, they'll have screened 17 million people at airports this holiday weekend. Many millions more out on the roads as well. You're listening to ABC News.
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0: Another emergency appeal from the Trump administration today, looking for the Supreme Court to overrule a recent decision that blocked the implementation of new mail-in ballot rules for the U.S. Postal Service. ABC's Stephen Portnoy explains.
3: The new rules the administration is pushing would require states to upload the names and addresses of approved voters to a Postal Service portal. But a whistleblower claims that system has been hastily thrown together without proper testing. The anonymous insider also alleges issues with barcodes on new standardized envelopes could lead to entire batches of ballots not being delivered on time.
0: 3 people are dead, including 2 children, and another person is in critical condition after a small plane crash in Fresno, California this weekend. The NTSB says the aircraft crashed after impacting terrain shortly after takeoff. A new study from The Lancet ties prolonged alcohol consumption to a higher risk of certain cancers. ABC News medical contributor Dr. Darian Sutton with more.
4: This recent study puts its connection to cancer into striking perspective. In this study, this is from the University of Miami School of Medicine, researchers looked at more than 30 years of data, and they found that the number of cancer deaths attributable to alcohol roughly doubled, 11,000 deaths in 1990 to more than 23,000 in 2023. And this wasn't limited to one cancer type. Liver cancer was a dominant cancer, but that was closely followed by esophageal or throat cancer and colorectal or colon cancer.
0: The study also found an increased risk of breast cancer in women. Mike Dubosky, ABC News.
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0: 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Rich DeMuro here, hanging out with you, talking technology at 888-RICH-101. That's 888-742-4101. The website for the show is richontech.tv. Got another hour with you here to talk technology. You need some advice, all that good stuff right here on the show. Let's just kick off things with Linda in Inglewood. Linda, you're on with Rich.
1: Hi, Rich. We all miss Leo, but thank you so much for taking over this time slot so we still have someone to cry to with our lack of technical knowledge.
0: Well, I'm happy to be here and fill in the gap. What's going on?
1: Well, I have 17,685 Gmails. Oh, and wow. I gave up a long time ago. I mean, most of it is things like Thumbtack and Angie, and then the majority is investment people. Boy, I just go look at my own IRAs, and that must be where they got it, because I certainly don't go to their websites or anything that would attract them.
0: Okay, so you're trying to do what with all these emails? I mean, that's a lot.
1: Get rid of all of them, but maybe the last 100.
0: Oh, wow. Okay, so you're just like declaring email bankruptcy.
1: That's right. I want to just clear the decks.
0: Okay. Well,
1: and ask about Incogni.
0: Okay, so
1: before I forget,
0: let's start with the email. Yeah. So, I mean, mm-hmm. a couple of ways that you can do this. Number one, the way I'm, you know, obviously I have a lot of emails in my account, and what I do is maintenance. If you want to just delete all of them, there is not a way that I know of to just go ahead and blanket delete every single email inside Gmail. So, the best way to do this is you can go to a place called All Mail on the left-hand side where, you know, it says inbox, sent, received, all that good stuff, or sent, starred. There's one called All Mail. And so you tap that, and that will bring you to a list of all of your emails. So I can see I've got 158,735 emails I've received.
1: Great.
0: So that's...
1: I don't see anything. I see something as mark all as red.
0: This is on the left-hand side under the compose button. So there's like a menu that pops out.
1: All right.
0: And it says inbox.
1: Okay, then let me go there.
0: Starred, yeah. And so once...
1: Starred, sent, all... Okay, inbox.
0: There you go. Keep going down where it says all mail.
1: Start.
0: Yep. Keep
1: more.
0: Going. Keep going. There you go.
1: All mail. There it is.
0: There it is. Now, what does that number say in your upper right-hand corner?
1: It keeps wanting to give me... There. Okay. All mail. It says 24,499.
0: Oh, you have more than you thought.
1: I do.
0: Okay.
1: Wow.
0: Well, so
1: you still beat me though.
0: The only way that I know, okay, so if you go there, if you click the little box in the upper left-hand corner, now this is kind of wild, so just be very careful here. But there's a box in the upper kind of like above all of the emails. You see a big square box, right? That you can check.
1: Uh-oh. Can I get rid of the all mail line?
0: No.
1: So I can go back into the
0: No, because once you get rid of that,
1: it's
0: this
1: not letting
0: work.
1: Me see the whole left hand of my emails now.
0: Okay, well, then maybe, are you on like a screen?
1: Oh, there. Now, well, okay. No, I still can't.
0: Okay, well.
1: If I make this minimize or maximize it, all I can see is the actual inbox.
0: Okay, well, once you click that box above your list of emails, it will say all 100 conversations on this page are selected. And then it gives you another option that says select all 158,735 conversations, and you click, you tap that, and now you can tap the trash can up at the top, and it will delete every single email at the same time. So,
1: ooh,
0: yeah. So
1: good.
0: Now it will take a little bit to get through all 24,000, and you were saying that you wanted to keep the first like 200 or so. So what I would do is, let me see if this works, because I'm trying this in real time. So if I go here, the problem is you can't start at like 100 emails in or 200 emails in. So you either have to delete all of them at the same time, or you have to kind of delete, you know, a selected amount of them. You can go through 100 at a time. If you page through to the end, you can kind of work your way backwards, but it looks like you can only delete the amount of that are on the screen, and it looks like you can do up to 100. So that's probably how you want to do it. The other thing that I do is, and this is great for anyone that's listening, I love to maintain my email address or my email as I go along. So what happens is, let's say I get an email from Best Buy. What I'll do is, when I'm inside that email, you tap the three little dots on the right-hand side, and it says filter messages like this. And now I can see every message I've ever gotten from Best Buy, and I don't need any of them. So I just go ahead and tap that same box, and it deletes all of them at the same time. And I do that every day when I get an email from a company or whatever, Fidelity, whatever it is. You're talking about your 401ks. Just go ahead and filter messages like this, and you can delete them. So that's that. What's the deal with Incogni? What do you want to know about them?
1: Well, I just keep hearing them say that they'll get rid of all these spammers for you. Not on your emails, but, you know, just keep them from coming in at all.
0: Yeah, I mean, so the way that Incogni works is it's basically a data removal service. So when you sign up with them, it is a paid service. They basically go through on your behalf, and they will go to all the data brokers out there and say, hey, Linda no longer wants you to have her information. Please delete it from your records. And so they do that, and they will do that for, you know, hundreds of data brokers and then other websites out there, all these like people finder websites online. And so the idea is that you will have less of an online profile. And so the less of an online profile, the less of your information floating around, the idea is that you would have less incoming, you know, spam calls, spam emails, all these things that are associated with having your information out there and being passed around and sold. And so I've been using them for a long time, and they do work. It does really help. And so it's one of those things that's pretty good. The other thing I would do is check out, since you live in California, they have a program called Drop, which is delete, request, and opt-out platform, and that's completely free. So you don't have to pay for it. You can sign up, and it's run by the state of California, and they just started doing deletions, and basically it's very similar, not as full-featured. It's not as robust as what Incogni offers, but for basic kind of data deletion, it works pretty well. And they work with a couple hundred data brokers that they request your information to be taken down from. And the difference is that because they are a state organization, they have the ability to fine these data brokers if they don't comply with the request. And so that's kind of the big differentiator there. So good question. I would do, and you can do both, by the way. They're not mutually exclusive. If you want to start with Drop and then go to Incogni or vice versa, I interviewed both people, and they both say that, yes, you can go between both. Use one, use the other, use them both at the same time. And other states are looking into doing something similar by the California Privacy Protection Agency. So that's something that, like, at least seven other states are considering. Thanks for the call today, Linda. Appreciate it. Hope you get rid of those 24,000 emails. So Consumer Reports named its top laptops for 2026. So I will link up the article on the website. But the Best Windows Laptop Award goes to, I guess these aren't awards, they just named them, the LG Gram Pro 16 Copilot Plus PC. It's around $1,400, 16-inch screen, doesn't weigh very much, obviously, based on the name, Gram. Best for someone who wants a big screen without a heavy laptop. Best laptop for travel, the Asus ZenBook S14, around $1,900. Great laptop. I love the Asus ZenBook. 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Best laptop for content creation is the Apple MacBook Pro. I switched from the MacBook Pro to the MacBook Air, and I haven't missed a beat, and I have not missed the extra weight in my bag, and it's fantastic. But if you're doing super

0: 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Google is promising Chrome OS, is it Chrome OS? I thought it was Chromebook OS. Updates through 2035. And so, I would wait on the Chromebooks right now because Google's coming out with a new thing called Google Book. And so I would wait just to see what that's going to be all about. It seems like it's going to be a little bit higher end than the Chromebook. And so I would just, it is Chrome OS, by the way. Well, okay. But this is a different, the Google Book is going to run a completely new operating system. And it's kind of more AI enhanced. And so I would just wait until, you know, maybe they said it was going to be by the end of, you know, the fall or whatever. Oh, it says fall 2026. So I would say any day now we should see some sort of announcement about these computers and see how much they cost. We have, you know, they have a whole bunch of manufacturers on board. Acer, Asus, Dell, HP, Lenovo that are all going to make these Google Books. Apparently they're not going to be made by Google, just the software is. And so I would wait. If you like the idea of a Chromebook, I would wait just to see what the Google Book is all about when we see pricing and availability and what these things can actually do. 888-RICH-101, 888-742-4101. Coming up, I'll tell you about these HTC Vive Eagle glasses. Kind of like the Meta Ray-Bans, but they say they're a little bit more privacy-centric. Got them right here. Put them on. Oh, it's tough to put on shades with the headphones. We'll be right back on Rich on Tech.
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2: All right. Remember, we're a team that plays together. 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We just have to get everyone involved.
3: In interscholastic sports, we celebrate what makes every one of us unique. 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This message presented by the CIF and the California State Athletic Directors Association.

All right, so we've heard about the Meta Ray-Bans, their smart glasses, and of course you've heard all the controversies with people, you know, surreptitiously recording other people. I think that that's, you know, one of the things that people are doing with these glasses, but I think a lot of people are using them for, you know, much less nefarious things, especially accessibility. We've talked about that. But HTC has a new pair of privacy first smart glasses. Yes, HTC, the company that, you know, used to make phones. They are the Vive Eagle. And for starters, they are about $500. So they're more than Ray-Ban's Metas. But I did get to test these out. I've got a pair right here. I had a fancy event at a house in the Hollywood Hills where I got to try them out. And I will say, I'm impressed. I mean, I've gotten a lot of these like smart glasses recently. Like everyone's making a pair now, and these are actually like I'd probably say the second best next to the Ray-Bans. And I say second because they're new, and so they're still developing some of the features and things. But they've done a lot. So number one, there's no display. It's a camera, microphone, speakers, plus AI. So it's not one of these like augmented reality graphics, you know, version. They have, you know, other companies make those. These have cameras, so the 12 megapixel camera shoots 3K video plus photos, and you can use a physical button or you can say, hey, Vive. That's kind of the key word here. And they've got two buttons on here, which I love because you can customize the buttons to do what you want, which is really neat. And then, of course, privacy is a big feature on these glasses. So you can take pictures of them, you can translate things, you can do all that stuff. But there is an interesting feature where if you cover or disable the LED light that lets other people know you're recording, it will stop recording. Or someone nearby, this is really interesting, you can toggle a switch where if they say stop filming, the glasses will stop recording. So that I thought was really key. And all the pictures, everything is stored locally and encrypted. So, you know, Meta uploads a lot of stuff to the cloud. They do not do that here. AI, you can choose between Google Gemini or OpenAI models. Keep in mind that you're not tapping directly into those. It's like an HTC version of those. And then there's all kinds of things you could do with them. You can ask questions about what you're looking at. You can translate signs and menus, live conversation translation. It can record meetings and give you summary notes. You can also connect to Gemini on your Android or Siri on iPhone. Let's see what else. There's a IP54 splash resistance. They're really lightweight, like way less than the Ray-Ban Metas that I have. The battery is about 4.5 hours, but they've got this little way that you can charge them while they're still on your head. So they've got this little like clip-on battery, almost like a wireless battery you can clip on. And then let's see what else. Oh, you can also live stream from them. And the photos and videos I took look good. I think the design is not my preferred design. Like, I think the Ray-Bans look better on me. Maybe some people might like this design better. They're more circular. But they're super lightweight. And I think that the software is actually very polished for being first out of the gate. So check them out. They're called the HTC Vive Eagle 500.

0: $100 smart glasses, very expensive, but you know, maybe wait for like some sort of sale or something like that since they just came out. 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Your car should take you places, not take you for a ride. Let's see what else we have here. Rick emails and says, you casually mentioned asking ChatGPT what bills you have to pay. I need to hear more about that because I have way too many bills to keep track of these days. So yes, I was referring to a feature called ChatGPT Finances. So you can connect all of your accounts to ChatGPT, and then you can get a whole bunch of information about your accounts, like the balances, kind of a, you know, you can see where you stand, you can see your transactions, you can ask questions about, you know, your spending, and it's really good. And I would say it's definitely something that if you're comfortable connecting your bank accounts to, I mean, you can connect all of them, your investment, all those accounts, you can connect them in. And then once you do that, it gives you like a, almost like one page where you can see everything. But the beauty is you can ask it questions. You can say like, hey, you know, how much on average do I spend at this store? Or what do I, you know, how much should I budget for? Whatever. Can I afford this? So that's ChatGPT Finances. I think it's open to everyone. I will say you've probably heard me talk about Monarch Money in the past. This is kind of a dashboard that shows everything in one place. It's very similar to what ChatGPT is doing, but I will tell you, I think Monarch Money is still better when it comes to if you want to see everything in one place and you want to see all your transactions listed, you want to see net worth, all that good stuff. I still think Monarch Money does better. I think that ChatGPT continues to evolve and makes their service better as well. But right now I'm using both, and eventually I may just switch to one. But check them both out. ChatGPT Finances, Monarch Money, both excellent ways of kind of managing your money, seeing where you stand, and you know, helping you budget, all that good stuff. I'll put a link on the website, richontech.tv. Coming up, we're going to talk about using AI to plan travel right here on Rich on Tech.
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0: 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Rich DeMuro here, hanging out with you, talking technology. The website for the show with all the links to everything I mentioned is richontech.tv. This is episode 190. So if you go to the website, you go to the homepage, you'll see if you scroll down, it says radio show. It's got all the episodes listed. 188, 189, 190 is today. So if you go there, you will get the links to everything I mentioned. All right, we've talked about this this product on the show before, mindtrip.ai. This is a website that basically helps you book travel and research travel and all kinds of anything related to travel using the help of AI. And so it's pretty cool. I was very impressed with it when I tested it out. And here to talk about it is Michelle Denegene. Michelle, welcome to the show.
1: Thank you so much for having me here.
0: Absolutely. So explain, I tried to explain MindTrip, but explain how you explain it.
1: So MindTrip is an AI travel platform that allows you to look at the entire trip that you're planning. So from discovery to planning and itinerary generation to booking every component of your trip, all the way through to the on-trip experience. And I think what you covered before, Rich, was our flight product. So we had just launched a few months back MindTrip Flights that allows you to conversationally ask for any type of permutation with all of your criteria for the flight you're looking for.
0: Yes, that was the thing. So the flight. So, I mean, a lot of people are doing AI with travel. It seems like every day it's like another company. So what? How do you think MindTrip is differentiating from the rest of the pack?
1: I think the big thing is, like I said, that we're looking at the entire trip, not just one component. And we really are trying to get to know you as a traveler. And so it isn't just about, you know, kind of a one and done where you do research on the trip you're trying to plan for yourself, but that over time that compounds and we really understand your preferences, your travel style. I mean, it even remembers things like my daughter, who is a vegetarian who doesn't eat vegetables. So when we go...
0: Hold on. Wait, what? What does that mean?
1: I coined it a carbitarian, really.
0: Okay.
1: But
0: she likes the bread. I get it.
1: Yes. Yeah, so, but it remembers that, and it's not going to recommend a place for us to eat where there's no options for her. So we are really tuned into who you are as the traveler in order to plan your entire trip. And then we're constantly innovating and pushing the boundaries on how do we do work for you.
0: And by the way, the website is mindtrip.ai. Now, before we get into some of the new features, I thought I saw like a maybe it was on Instagram or something where you can screenshot something with and the app will like put it like it'll figure out what you're screenshotting. Is that a feature that you guys have?
1: Yeah, it's a feature we call internally Start Anywhere. And so you can take inspiration from anywhere. It doesn't have to be a screenshot. It could actually be a link to a video or an article or an Instagram reel and just say, plan me a trip based on this inspiration. And you can either turn that into an itinerary or you can choose to turn it into a collection where it just extracts everything that was mentioned. So it's just an easy way to take something that you saw and extract everything that somebody else was recommending so that you can start planning your trip from that.
0: I've saved so many of those reels on Instagram where they're like, if you're going to Santa Barbara, here's seven places you have to go. And they're like, number one, it's like 10 things in a row. And you're like, I can't write all this stuff down. So, and then it's invariably like not linked up on their, you know, stuff. So anyway, that's a good way to do it. So tell me about the new flight price alert feature. Like this is a new thing that you have now.
1: It is. It is brand new. It just launched last week. So the MindTrip flight alert is what is monitoring airfare on your behalf, and it notifies you when there is a meaningful opportunity to save. So it actually does a bunch of really cool things. For one, it can begin with intent. So you don't actually need to know the exact route or flight you want to watch. You can start with something broader like somewhere warm in October under $300. It'll monitor all the relevant possibilities from that search. So one watch can cover multiple destinations and date combinations that fit your request. And then it can also filter for what's meaningful. So it's not going to alert you if it's like the price dropped a dollar, like you don't want all of those. It's going to alert you when a price changes in a significant enough way to deserve your attention. And then the final thing is kind of what we started with, Rich, which is it connects directly to your overall trip plan. So you can review the flight, book it right on the platform, add your confirmation to your itinerary. And because MindTrip handles every aspect of your trip, not just flights, it becomes part of your whole trip plan.
0: Ah, interesting. My producer here, Bobo, was telling me he's watching a flight and the price when he first started looking was like $200. Now it's up to like over $400. So that would sounds like it would work out for this to say, you know, hey, book this now. So does MindTrip help you decide, like, should you wait or should you actually book at that moment, or does it just give you the alert?
1: It does help you in a lot of ways as far as like deciding. It tells you when a fare has fallen enough to deserve another look. So we help you consider whether that flight fits your preferences, your budget, and the rest of the trip. But we don't promise that a fare is the lowest it will ever be or guarantee that it won't fall further. It's still your decision to make, but MindTrip reduces the amount of information you have to monitor and evaluate along the way.
0: So I'm curious because, you know, I've used Google Flights a lot in the past, and this sounds like a lot of what they're doing with the flight tracking. And I know they just added some like AI features. So do you think, like, let's say someone's listening and they say, well, I use Google Flights, I'm covered with everything. Is there anything different or you think that you add to the picture that, you know, they may not get from that product?
1: Yeah, well, first of all, what Google is doing in bringing conversational AI into flight search and price tracking is impressive. But MindTrip, we're taking a very different approach by thinking about the flight as part of an ongoing relationship with you and your trip. So like I said, we can begin with this broader travel idea, which a lot of people actually do on the platform. So monitor multiple possibilities and use what MindTrip actually knows about you to determine which options are most relevant. So that might include things like, we already know you prefer nonstop flights, maybe you have a preferred airline, when you want to travel, any budget constraints that you have. So the flight also remains connected to the whole trip. Like I said, your hotel, restaurants, activity, everything else you're planning. And our goal is simply to make flight search easier, but not just by itself. It's to understand how you like to travel and reduce the amount of work you have to do. And that's not just before the booking, it's also during and after.
0: So give me some tips on travel. I mean, what have you learned at MindTrip? Like, what do people need to know in this day and age when it seems like airfares are more expensive? You know, there's a lot of options out there, but just everything is just so like amped up. You know, like you buy a flight and I had to like pay for like a seat the other day.
1: Right. Well, I think the big thing is start watching early. And if you have the ability to keep some flexibility when you can, I think that is really helpful. A small change in your dates or destination or airport can sometimes create much better options. So I'd also recommend monitoring the trip you would actually want to take rather than just chasing the lowest fare in isolation. I think a lot of people do that. They want to know the lowest possible fare. But the reality is a slightly cheaper flight may not be a better value if, like, it's a difficult connection. You have to go running across the airport or inconvenient timing or creates a problem with the rest of your plans. So if several destinations or date combinations could work, you can let MindTrip monitor all those possibilities. Then when a meaningful price drop appears, we'll notify you. So again, the goal isn't necessarily to predict the lowest price. I know everybody's definitely wanting to do that, but I think it's within the constraints of who you are. So it's to recognize a strong option that fits your criteria without spending every day checking prices yourself.
0: And it makes such a difference. I mean, I've, you know, the first thing I do, like anyone, when you look for flights is you always sort by cheapest. And then you realize you're like, okay, well, they know what they're on to because the cheapest flights are the worst times. They're the most inconvenient. And so it's like, okay, now let me sort by, let's see what my ideal flights would be. And then you kind of track that. So I like that advice. And by the way, that seat that I had to, I didn't buy it because I would not do that, but it was on Southwest. And I was like, didn't they used to just give you a seat at some point? But now you can choose your seat, but I had to choose like almost like the last row of the plane because all the other ones are, you know, taken up by like $24, $39, whatever. Anyway.
1: That's it.
0: Okay. So the website is mindtrip.ai. Michelle, thanks so much for joining me today. Really appreciate it.
1: Thanks for having me. Have a wonderful day.
0: All right. I'm going to put a link on the website, richontech.tv. If you've tried all the other travel websites, you want to try something new, you want to try something different, see how they take an approach to travel. It's, again, mindtrip.ai, linked up on my website, richontech.tv. Coming up, we are going to open up the feed bag to read some of the comments you sent me this week right here on Rich on Tech.
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Welcome back. One quick story before we get into the feedback. Google is introducing a new feature called Guided Vision on Gemini Live to basically turn Gemini into a more useful accessibility tool. So this is going to be designed for blind and low vision users. You can point your camera at something and Gemini can describe what it sees out loud. And you may say, okay, Rich, it already does that. Obviously, it can read fine print on a food label, make out a menu in a dark restaurant, identify household objects. But the new part is that Gemini will help you aim the camera. So if it can't see what you're asking about, it will give you spoken directions to kind of, you know, move your camera left, right, up, down, and that is the big difference. And so, again, it's kind of like building upon what Gemini Live can already do, which is see through the phone camera, but it makes it much more practical for someone who can't tell if it's aimed in the right direction. So we'll say, I can't see that, turn it to the left, turn it to up, left, right, whatever. I don't know how this is going to work exactly because I haven't been able to test it. It's rolling out. So you'll get access to this on Android 9 and newer, not just on Pixel phones. It's coming soon. And I think that this is a really cool feature. Again, it's called Google's Guided Vision. And it's coming to Gemini Live. If you keep up with my newsletter, richontech.tv, I'll make sure that you know when that hits your phone. All right, time for the feedback. That's your feedback plus the mailbag. These are the emails, the comments, the questions I get from you. If you'd like to submit yours, go to richontech.tv, hit contact. Fred says, I've gotten three versions of this employment scam in the past few weeks. The company used is real, but the email address is fake. The trick is that they take the real company name and add something like careers to the domain. If you respond, they send you what looks like a reasonable pre-interview questionnaire. Then, without ever actually interviewing you, they say you're hired. From there, they ask for personal information and tell you buy equipment with a check they'll send you. That's the old scam. The check bounces, the equipment never arrives, and now they have your personal info. I love your show and hearing about all the new tech coming out. Thank you, Fred, for warning us to that one. Davina in Littleton, Colorado says, I got a voicemail saying I had charged $955 at Walmart for a PlayStation 5 and needed to call the number to dispute it. I knew I didn't make the purchase, so I just deleted the message. Also, I loved hearing Tyler the Antenna Man on the show. I watched his YouTube videos before. He actually helped me improve the reception in my apartment. I got a longer cord and moved my antenna closer to the window, and it worked much better.

0: Thanks for both notes, Davina. Frank in California says, I've been building and using Yagi antennas for about 70 years. A Yagi is a narrow band antenna typically designed for a specific channel or frequency range, while receiving a broader range of channels may require a broadband antenna. A little history. The Yagi antenna dates back to Japanese engineers in the 20s. Well, thank you, Frank. Sounds like you have some good experience there. Harold in Pepperell, Massachusetts, listening on local AM 1200. I enjoyed your segment on over-the-air TV antennas. It's great that someone is reminding people there's still free TV out there. I've been a ham radio operator for years, and my rule is simple. The bigger and higher the antenna, the better it works. I have a large UHF antenna mounted on a tower above my trees, and I can still receive stations from all six New England states and even New York City. Wow, bet your neighbors love you, Harold. I'm just kidding. Most people obviously can't put up a setup like mine, but the basic advice still applies. Use the biggest antenna that makes sense for your home and place it as high and clear as possible. Excellent advice, Harold. And I loved setting up the antennas in my house and playing with them. And it's just so fun that like you could just grab this stuff over the air. You kind of forget with all the streaming. Joseph in St. Louis, Missouri. I heard your segment about losing power and wanted to share a tip. Get a UPS battery backup for your router and modem. They don't draw much power, and I found one for under $100. Our fiber installer told us our internet should keep working during an outage as long as their equipment still has power. Sure enough, during our first outage, the internet worked just fine. Thank you, Joseph. I already have one of these in my Amazon cart, and I can't wait to have internet when the power hopefully doesn't go out, though. Michael in Northridge, I've read your columns and watched you on TV for years, so thank you. I believe he means the newsletter. While I was on vacation in Mexico, someone got into my PayPal account, transferred $2,000 from my E-Trade account, and later sent two $950 payments to people I didn't know. I disputed everything, but PayPal repeatedly told me the transactions were legitimate and left me with a negative balance. I changed my passwords, enabled two-factor authentication, had my computer wiped, and kept fighting. Well, good news. PayPal contacted me, refunded everything, and even apologized for the inconvenience. Yes, Michael, I love to hear this. Persistence pays off. You got to keep fighting these companies. I'm telling you, you will get someone that can finally help you if you ask enough. Neen, thank you for all the work you do in helping us understand technology and AI. I really appreciate the information and assistance you provide, and I'm grateful that you share your knowledge with us. Well, thank you, Neen. That means a lot to me. Fred, I've been using ChatGPT and Gemini for artwork in my screen printing and embroidery business. Customers often send us pretty rough artwork, and something that used to take hours to trace by hand can now be cleaned up in minutes. I've also used AI for programming. It usually takes a few tries, but it's still faster than figuring everything out myself. And I recently had Meta AI turn a photo into a movie poster. It took several edits, but the result was so good, I'm going to print and frame it. Thank you, Fred, for talking about some of the positive sides of AI. Terry, happy birthday, Rich. I don't know how on earth you're able to answer all of our questions, do TV and radio shows, travel to conventions, and everything else you do. We're all lucky to have you helping us. You are so nice. Cheers, Terry. Terry, I'll give you the secret. I just ignore my kids. I'm just kidding.
1: That's why they come here sometimes.
0: I'm just kidding. They haven't been here in a while. I know. It's been a while since they've come.
1: Yeah, been a long time.
0: I know. I thought about that. I always love when they come to the show. No, you know what? It's, honestly, it all comes down to less sleep. Bobo, you know that. You just...
1: What sleep?
0: You subtract it from your sleep. That's how it works. That's how you can get ahead.
1: You sleep?
0: Rarely. No, I love my sleep.
1: What time does your alarm go off Monday through Friday?
0: Oh, early. Like, just after 2.
1: Yeah, mine too. Yeah.
0: I'll text you. Hey, wake up. Mike, for years I volunteered at an assisted living facility helping seniors with their phones and computers. Every 6 months I give them a cybersecurity talk. A few weeks ago, you opened the show talking about scams and what to watch out for. The timing was perfect. I just played that part of the show for the group. Thanks for giving me another tool to help keep them safe, and you may have picked up a few new listeners along the way. Well, Mike, that was the easiest public speaking engagement I've ever had because it was just a recording. I love it. Barbara, I love hearing you on Bill Handel. In a world where it's getting harder to tell truth from lies, even when we're trying our best, you may not realize how incredibly valuable your voice is. All the best to you and yours. Well, thank you, Barbara. Yes, Bill Handel, do that segment. Let's see, Tuesdays at 8 a.m. on KFI in Los Angeles. I also do a segment with Larry and Curtis

0: 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And then again, I do a segment 5:30 a.m. on KFI in Los Angeles. 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And yeah, I do a lot of radio hits throughout the week. Oh, and then The Woody Show. You'll hear me on there from time to time. So, you know, I don't talk about all this stuff because it's not important. I just want you to hear the info. But sometimes, you know, it's fun. People say, oh, my gosh, I heard you here. I heard you there. It's great when you hear me. Thank you so much for listening. That's going to do it for this episode. You can find me on social media. I am at Rich on Tech. Next week's a big one. We are going to recap everything that Apple has announced. All the rumors and speculation can finally be put to an end. We will know what Apple is doing next week. I cannot wait. Thank you so much for listening. My name is Rich DeMiro. 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
6: From ABC News, I'm Mike Dubusky. Panic in the air traffic control tower this afternoon when a cargo jet at Miami International Airport crashed off the end of one of the runways. According to Miami-Dade Sheriff Rosie Cordero Stutz, the incident was deadly.
7: We have at least 5 deceased individuals, and we have multiple individuals that were transported to local hospitals. with unknown injuries.
6: The NTSB says a team is headed to the crash site right now to investigate what happened. Amazon, which owns the plane, says it's cooperating with that investigation.

0: now, and authorities say two people have died at the event.
1: Around 3 p.m. Saturday, the victim, now identified as 60-year-old Craig Mann, was found dead by his campmates. It comes just days after a 50-year-old man suffered a medical emergency and was pronounced dead at the festival's care center. This marks the fifth death in 4 years at Black Rock City, the festival site that appears like a mirage, attracting tens of thousands for art and music.
0: ABC's Alex Stone. And 38-year-old Patrick Hoffus is behind bars right now after apparently lunging at Ohio gubernatorial candidate Amy Acton this afternoon at a campaign event. Hoffus was apparently armed with two handguns and a taser-like device. You're listening to ABC News.
2: A new study finds a major increase in STEM learning in after-school programs, but gaps remain. Today, 92% of parents with children in after-school say STEM is available, up from 69% a decade ago. That's 6.4 million kids now getting STEM in after-school. Emma Benet, Overdeck Family Foundation.
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0: The Trump administration filed another emergency appeal with the Supreme Court today, looking to immediately implement new mail ballot rules for the U.S. Postal Service. It comes in response to the district court judge's action on Friday night, permanently blocking those rules. About 100 GOP lawmakers are going to descend on Dallas, Texas this week for the Republican midterm convention.
5: The center of the show, though, of course, is President Trump, who will speak on both nights, though it comes at a time when a recent poll shows him with a record low approval rating. And some candidates in tight races this November say they're not going, including Representative Zach Nunn in Iowa, running in a district that Democrats are hoping to flip, and Senator Susan Collins, who's defending her seat in Maine and has long avoided conventions during election cycles.
0: ABC's Olivia Rubin. A North Carolina mother is speaking out after she lost her teenage son to a rare freshwater brain-eating amoeba. ABC's John Dowding has the story.
6: Monica Mendoza sat down with the Univision affiliate and talked about the final moment she shared with her son, 17-year-old Moises Ponce Mendoza. She says he first went to a hospital in Alamance County through tears. She said, "I feel like my world ended because, I don't know, losing a child is the worst thing." She said, "Please pay close attention and do your part to find where this came from so we can protect everyone else."
0: The state's Department of Health and Human Services said the investigation into the death remains ongoing. Mike Dubusky, ABC News.
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1: I'm Billy Cunningham, the great American. Thanks for tuning in this Sunday night, getting ready for Labor Day tomorrow. You know, objectively, if someone would line up the facts of the American economy and say, is the economy good or bad based upon these facts? And the answer would be the economy is darn good based upon the status of the American economy today. In fact, I have a story here out of Germany in which the Germans are saying that the American economy is the envy of the entire world. How do you do it? From a European perspective, or from a Chinese or Japan serious trouble and South Korea perspective, America is flying high economically. Of course, the truth cannot be told to the masses because we have an election coming up. And the media is invested in the failure of Donald Trump and the Republican Party and conservatism. So the mainstream media will not report to you known facts because it makes Trump look so good. So what do the Europeans see and the South Americans see and the Asians see in our economy that we don't? If someone objectively would tell you in the first week of September of 2026, we have full employment. It used to be that the economy was judged about how many people are working, what is the unemployment or employment rate, are wages rising or falling, what's the condition of the stock market. In the real world we live in, there's about 136 million Americans working. And there's 5 million jobs right now that cannot be filled because many other millions of Americans will not work. There's about 8 million men between the ages of 18 and 45 who are fully able mentally, physically, emotionally, body to work, but they refuse to work. They'd rather support, live in their mother's basement, or not involve themselves in any sort of useful, productive labor. They don't want to do it. So we have, you can't get that 4% to work if you put a literal gun to their head. They will not work. They live off the system. So if you talk about, well, if we talk about the unemployment rate, what about the GDP, the gross domestic product? It used to be, in the good old days, that was the test of a president. Is the economy creating new jobs? Is inflation relatively low? Do we have sufficient funds in the pockets of average Americans? The answer is very positive as far as the GDP. In fact, in 2010, which was, 16 years ago, the EU had the same level of GDP as America had in 2010. In the last 16 years, we've increased our GDP by 35%. They've increased theirs by 10%. So even though the European Union has about 400 million people and developed Western democracies, they don't produce jobs and they don't grow the economy like America grows jobs and grows the economy. The GDP in America is about $31 trillion, which is, if you take the EU and China together, it is not $30 trillion. So is the economy growing or failing? Well, the economy is growing magnificently. It's the envy of the world. So if we have full employment and if we have a growing GDP, what about inflation? I filled up my Chevy Blazer on Saturday in Cincinnati, Ohio. I'm going to mention this to one of my guests. I paid $3.49 a gallon. So a friend of mine sent me a BP placard from Los Angeles. It was $6.75 a gallon for the same gallon of gas I bought at about half the price. In fact, if you take Kentucky, Ohio, and Indiana, the heart of this country, I think, the average price here is about $3.60 a gallon, which is about half the price in California, Oregon, Washington, New York State, and Massachusetts. It would be wise, therefore, for the experts to separate red state gasoline prices and blue state gasoline prices. The red states are relatively low. The blue states are relatively high because of the policies of each state. In Ohio, because of Mike DeWine, and I think coming up Vivek Ramaswamy. By the way, Ohio was declared the best state in America to start a new business by CNBC, Ohio. Taxes are low. The highest income tax rate in the state of Ohio is 2.5%. Vivek Ramaswamy wants to get it down to zero, much like in Florida. We have full employment in the state of Ohio, Kentucky, and Indiana. And gasoline, I wish gasoline was $1.99 a gallon instead of $3.49 a gallon. But adjusted for inflation, it's lower than it's been in the past 15 years. And in fact, it is much lower than the price of a gallon of gasoline under Joe Biden, which is $5 a gallon right here in Cincinnati, Ohio. Now, inflation in general is a tick too high, largely because of governmental spending and the war in Iran. Governmental spending drives inflation. We have $2 trillion every year that the feds pump into the economy unsupported by productivity. That means they print the money and they borrow the money. That is a serious problem that is laid at the doorstep of Republicans and Democrats, Trump and Biden. This year, fiscal year ends September the 30th. The Trumpster is going to borrow about $2 trillion for everything he wants. That's a problem. When the feds print $2 trillion in additional money, it means the money you have in your pocket is worth a little bit less, which means inflation goes up. Got to spend more dollars for the same product. The government spending is responsible for inflation. And the Democrats are as bad as the Republicans, if not worse. Both parties are responsible for that, not just one. Now, Trump has gone through the 4 years of Joe Biden that produced a lack of productivity and printed approximately $8 trillion. And now the first couple of years of the Trump term, he's spending at similar rates of $2 trillion a year, which is about $41 trillion. By the time Trump leaves office in the next 2.5 years, it's going to be close to $45 trillion. And if and when the Democrats take over, they promise to do one thing, raise spending more and borrow. And so that's a problem. Inflation in Europe and China and Japan is much higher than inflation in America. In fact, many Germans want to know, how do you keep inflation so low? In America, we constantly, every newscast, every headline, every radio broadcast except mine, maybe, and Sean Hannity and Mark Levin, talk often about how good the American economy is. How often have you heard the so-called mainstream media address the American economy like this? Hadn't happened. So why is it a miracle? It's because we generally work. The 135 million Americans that work support the other 200 million. And so, yes, and the southern border was a bleeding sore in the American economy, bringing into this nation tens of millions who had to live somewhere. Therefore, the price of rents went up. Had to go to the hospital sometimes. The price of hospital care went up. They had to use the education system. The price of education went up. Had to get on the roads and the bridges. Wrecks, fatal collisions, etc., went up. That means your insurance rates go up for everything. We let in, what, 20 to 30 million illegals in this country? Where do they live? Many live in tents, most do not. They compete for apartments and jobs with you. And for the first time ever, there appears to be a downtick in illegals entering the country, driving up the prices of everything. I don't think Republicans and Donald Trump are responsible for the influx, the invasion of illegals on the southern border. That was strictly up to Joe Biden. And so you put it all together. When you look at Germany on this Labor Day weekend and other so-called developed Western democracies, America stands alone when it comes to productivity, wage growth, creation of jobs. What was on Friday? Was it 150,000 new jobs created in 1 month? Europeans don't understand how we do it. Is that the information you receive from our mainstream media? I don't think so. And so on this Labor Day weekend, I celebrate the American worker, those who work with their hands, those who work with their heads to create many, many new jobs, those who get up at 4 o'clock in the morning in order to go to work, those who work on power lines, those who walk up and down city streets for hand out tickets or whatever it might be, police officers. I want to compliment those who work behind a desk. I want to compliment those who pick up garbage every morning. I compliment Danny Boy Gleason, my producer, who lives 40 miles from here but shows up for work about 6 days a week. We work. There's something instilled in the American spirit that you have to work. Because, as you know, politics is downstream from culture. If the culture is screwed up, the politics will equally be screwed up. How can you vote for someone in Michigan like Dr. Abdul, who's not a real doctor, when he has said the most despicable things about this country, has said he wants to eliminate the white middle class, who supports insipidly the Islamic extremists who were going to commemorate the sacrifices in a few days of the 25th anniversary of 9/11? And how is it possible that New Yorkers elected a radical extreme foreigner from Uganda named Mamdani to be the mayor of the city to stand there on the commemoration of the sacrifices on 9/11? How is it possible New Yorkers can do that? And I watched it going on. I said, I can't believe it. How is it possible that there's Democratic socialists elected all over the country? How is it possible you look at the collapse of our major cities, whether it's Chicago or Los Angeles, look at Brandon Johnson or Kim Bass or Mamdani and say, you know what, we need more of that. Look at the failure of city leadership in Philadelphia, Washington, D.C., Atlanta, just name the major American city. And they're mainly the education systems are in collapse. The police force is demoralized. Little job creation there. But around the country, especially in red cities and red states, and in red states with blue cities, there's great job creation happening completely. So I want to get your reaction to that and so much more. Plus, it appears Donald Trump has changed the color of his hair. It's a big story. Fox News has it, so therefore it must be right that he's dyed his hair a light brown. And I'm sure we'll answer the question about that. Plus, we have the results of the Lindsey Clancy murder case in Plymouth Superior Court in Massachusetts. And I can tell you again that when you have hundreds of women standing outside in pink supporting a known murderer and ignoring the three children that she purposely killed in a horrible way, that is a culture that has run amok. It reminds me of the December 4th, 2024 murder of United Health CEO Brian Thompson, gunned down in cold blood by Luigi Mangione. You might recall numerous women, generally white women in pink hats, stand outside the courtroom in New York supporting Luigi. I guess he pled guilty, admitted that he, in fact, killed Brian Thompson, a hardworking father and a husband of three kids. He killed them because he was a United Health CEO, and I guess he had some health problems, as all of us do, and it was turned down some of his coverages. He stalked him and murdered him, shot him in the back. And many highly educated white women are standing outside supporting Luigi. Many very very powerful white women now have put up something in the range of $3 million in a GoFundMe page for Lindsey Clancy. But I did want to say one thing before we take a short break and take your calls. We have three lines open right now, 866-647-7337. I want to say three names that the Lindsey Clancy trial that went on for, what, about 6 or 7 weeks with a hung jury, 11-1 for acquittal, not guilty. Their names are Cora Clancy. She was strangled to death by her mother. She was only 5 years old. Dawson Clancy, beautiful baby, only 3 years old, murdered by her mother in cold blood. And little Callan was 8 months old, murdered by his mother, Lindsey Clancy. She claims a mental disorder caused her, forced her to kill three innocent people. And she tricked 11 jurors into believing her. And now many, many are going to contribute $3 to $5 million to keep the case going if another charge is filed. Also, I want to admonish the criminal defense attorney, Kevin Raddington, who went after the one juror, a male juror, said, now, wait a minute, that woman killed those babies. She had the opportunity not to kill them. She had the opportunity to continue to get psychiatric help. It wasn't Patrick Clancy's fault. The father, many women blame Patrick Clancy for leaving the kids alone with their mom. Are you kidding me? For decades, feminists fought against the idea that women were too emotional or too hormonal or too unstable to be trusted with great responsibilities. You might recall Gloria Steinem, who died a few days ago at the age of 92. And Gloria Steinem's generation demanded that women be judged by the same standards as men because women were equally capable of meeting the standards of men, which, as you know, is the case. And so I guess women now can't be commander-in-chief. Women can't hold responsible positions. Women might become too hormonal and act irresponsibly. And, of course, that's not the case. I'm married to a strong, powerful judge. But there's a large group of white, educated women want to take women back to the pre-Gloria Steinem days and say that women are too hormonal to take on responsibilities. I don't think that's the case, do you? And, well, let's continue. Let's take a short break. We have two lines available, 866-647-7337. Bill Cunningham, the Great American, with you every Sunday night.
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0: And you know, yours truly has spent several years as part of an attorney general staff committing to psychiatric hospitals those who are too dangerous to walk around. Yours truly has represented several murderers who had tried the insanity defense, hardly ever with success. Something is soft and flabby happening now, and some of the feminists that I see interviewed tell me that the husband, the father, Patrick Clancy, should have done more. Well, kind of take this to its logical conclusion. If the argument that the husband, the father, should not have left his three kids alone with their mother, that means any woman, any mother experiencing serious postpartum struggles should lose custody and only get supervised visitation, right? Because after all, look at Lindsey Clancy. If mom is too dangerous to be trusted with her own children, better leave them with dad. And the feminist movement is blaming Patrick Clancy for the behavior of his wife slash and the mother of these children for leaving her alone with these three kids. And I guess you should have predicted her violent hormonal and psychiatric instability that resulted in her committing multiple homicides. And one of the children, I would assume the five-year-old Cora, was chased down and murdered by her mother, giving rise to at least one case in Illinois. There was a mother there a couple days ago invested in the Lindsey Clancy case who took her three-year-old toddler in the basement and hung him from the rafters. And that is the individual you're going to spend time on and say, we got to raise $3 to $5 million for that mother who's dangerous? Are you kidding me? The Gloria Steinems fought for decades with the idea that women are not too emotional to hold important positions, that women are not too hormonal during their periods. You can trust them with important jobs. Well, what about, does this demonstrate you can't trust a mother slash woman with a dangerous job because she's too hormonal? I don't think so. In fact, most women, most of the graduates from college are women. Most lawyers graduating with JD degrees are women. Most of the doctors are women. Most of the high school graduates are women. Most of the individuals in drugs and alcohol are men. Most of those in prison are men. So we're the one that has to put up with the responsibilities of conducting a fair society when now we're told by the Gloria Steinem generation that women should not be judged by the same standard. How many times have you heard a man say, you know what, I got too much testosterone, I should go and kill people? Would that ever fly with anybody? I'm filled with testosterone, I'm going to kill my children. Would 11 jurors buy that nonsense? I don't think so. Well, let's continue. The line becomes available, 866-647-7337. Happy Labor Day weekend. Bill Cunningham, the Great American, taking calls on the other side. Bill Cunningham with you every Sunday night.
1: It's Andy Morris from First Look, getting ready for a three-day weekend with our Labor Day Monday coming up. Hopefully you will take the time to take our poll before then. Wanted to find out in the poll for this weekend, without looking it up, do you know what Labor Day is all about and why we celebrate it? Yes or no? What do you think? Could you answer that question honestly or truthfully? We can find out. You take that poll. We'll talk about the results on Tuesday morning. Again, a three-day weekend. So have yourself a great Labor Day. We'll see you back here Tuesday on News Talk 920 KVEC.
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You know, I am woman, hear me roar, and numbers too big to ignore. Women have obtained equality, in fact, superiority in many fields of endeavor. Whether I want to admit it or not, the best people in my life I've ever met have been women, which is my mother and my wife. Women are generally just better people than men for all kinds of reasons. And so, you know, Gloria Steinem's death pointed out, I think, that her generation, and it was accepted for the past 50 years, demanded that women be judged by the same standards as men, because women are equally capable of meeting any standard. Give me the test. Give me the challenge. I'll do it. I'm equal to a man. But thanks for the stupidity of 11 jurors that Lindsey Clancy's defenders are making. Aren't they making the opposite case? That a woman's hormones giving birth, by the way, her oldest was 5 years old when she was murdered by her mother, that biology, a period, mental health can render a woman incapable of controlling herself. On one hand, I look at Supreme Court justices, I look at senators, congressmen, the bench in Ohio, for example, a great female, Justice Sharon Kennedy is the Chief Justice. I haven't seen it recently, but there's got to be as many female judges and magistrates as male, because women set the standard and let women achieve it. Women are generally 2 to 3 years more mature than boys and men until about the age of 25 or 27 for men. We're told, and I accept the fact, that women are equal by every standard. They're capable of meeting any standard a man can meet. But thanks for the stupidity of 11 jurors, the defenders of this murderer, Lindsey Clancy, are making the opposite case. Wait a minute. You can't hold her to account.

like South Carolina did. Was it the was her name Andrea Yates? About 20-some years ago, she murdered five kids, drove them into a lake. She went to a jury trial, guilty, guilty, guilty, guilty, guilty. She's serving life imprisonment, should never get out. Now we're being told that women are not equal to men because of their biology, because of hormones. And mental health can render a woman completely incapable of controlling herself. I couldn't conform myself to the dictates of law. I knew no difference between right and wrong. And I'm listening to these male voices in my head telling me to murder my three children. Well, you can't have it both ways. Either you're equal or you're not. The defenders of this murderer are saying that a woman's biology can render her completely incapable of controlling herself. Is that true? I don't think so. But that's what the defenders say. That's how they've raised $3 to $5 million and more to come. In the pockets, I guess, of Kevin Reddington, who called the one male juror a holdout a thief. The Massachusetts Supreme Court needs to take some action against a criminal defense attorney calling a juror following his oath a criminal, a thief. That's out of the mouth of Kevin Reddington, the defense attorney for Lindsey Clancy. How does he get away with that one? So I don't know. Politics is downstream from culture. And the culture we have now is despicable. The worst generation of parents that have ever existed are alive today having children. It's awful. We're told, number one, that a baby in the womb is not a person or a baby, but a man who puts on a dress is a woman. That I'm intolerant. If I look at a man dressing up like a woman, I have to treat that person as a woman when obviously it's a man. So a man can become a woman, full rights, etc., but a baby in the womb can be murdered, called abortion, by the mother. And the father, the husband, has no say. And in the state of Massachusetts, of course, where this trial took place, the governor, a Roman Catholic practicing, supposedly, her name's Healy, Governor Healy, to give a woman 6 months to kill her unborn baby wasn't enough. They did the Macarena when the Massachusetts General Assembly increased it to the moment of birth. So now mothers, 8.5 or 9 months, 37, 38 weeks into it, can elect Lindsey Clancy style to murder her baby in the womb. And the women around the desk of the governor in Massachusetts did the Macarena as she signed the law. And she declared herself to be a practicing Roman Catholic. Are you kidding me? So now mothers can kill their babies in the womb or 5 years later and get away with it because I'm hormonal. You might recall there was a case in Virginia. There was a governor about 8 or 9 years ago who delivered babies. He was OBGYN, who said after a baby is born, if the mother's having second thoughts about raising a baby, let's put the baby off to the side and then make a decision. Cheapening of human life is what's going on right now. I have to treat a baby in the womb as not a baby, but I got to treat a man dressing as a woman. Does that make sense to anyone? And why would any sane person give the defense team, GoFundMe page, Lindsey Clancy, $3 to $5 million getting ready for the next trial? And lastly, before I go to the calls, having been involved in many hung juries, prosecutor's office often will determine what was the split. Not guilty or guilty. In this case, it was murder one, murder two. Not guilty by reason of insanity. There were like five choices. If the vote was 11 to 1 for not guilty, that means most prosecutors would not retry the case because you have such a split. I would hope this prosecutor, supposedly is a good, tough, conservative guy, would look in the pictures, as I have, of Cora Clancy, who was 5 years old, a darling little girl, had quite a personality, or Dawson, who was three, or Callan, that was 8 months, when the mother claimed to have hormonal difficulties and too many drugs in my system that I voluntarily put there, and that I should be found not guilty for murdering my own children. Andrea Yates wasn't found not guilty, nor should Lindsey Clancy. And a lot of it has

0: do with the people of Massachusetts. You know, a liberal haven where individuals like Ted Kennedy can murder Mary Jo Kopechne and get away with it. Blames he was the victim. So a lot of it is Massachusetts liberal. I guarantee you, in parts of the country I live, Ohio, Kentucky, Indiana, Tennessee, we don't put up with that. But those 11 jurors, and there were 9 of the 12 were women, so 9 of the 11 were women, that they bought the argument about mental health and biology and hormones, excuse her because she was on prescriptive drugs, and she should not have been left alone by her husband, indirectly blaming Patrick for the murders of his wife. Both are highly educated people, by the way. So those are my thoughts on the subject matter, plus so many others. Later on, I'm going to put a call in to Sean Hannity to talk about the remembrance of 9/11. It is despicable that on 9/11 of this year, on the 25th anniversary, that a bigoted Muslim extremist mayor of New York City has been asked to not to preside over some of the commemorations at Ground Zero. Not sure he's going to show up or not. When he signed some proclamation, handed the pen to an extreme attorney who represented one of the individuals who flew the plane into the World Trade Center. In your face. And, you know, politics is downstream from culture. And what is the culture in New York City or Chicago or Los Angeles or Boston or Plymouth Superior Court is not good. By the way, I think the judge, William Sullivan, did a hell of a job. I think going to the Supreme Court by Reddington had no chance of succeeding. He wanted to replace the one sensible male jurors with another female wearing a pink hat to give this murderer, Lindsey Clancy, a Texas El Paso. And I thought William Sullivan, the judge, did a great job. Well, let's continue. Take some calls. Line becomes available, 866-647-7337. Plus, later on, we have the commemoration with Sean Hannity of the 25th anniversary. You may recall that he began his syndicated talk show on September the 10th, 2001. And there was some doubt whether he would make it. He's made it famously. In fact, there's no conservative in American history going back past William F. Buckley, etc., going back William Rusher, going way back, that has spoken to more Americans and has been seen and heard by more Americans than the great Sean Hannity. So I'm going to put a call into him and do his compound somewhere in Florida in about 15 or 20 minutes to talk about the launch of his syndicated talk show the day before 9/11. Let's go to Anthony in Tennessee, the home of Dolly Parton. Anthony in Tennessee, welcome to the Bill Cunningham Show. And Anthony, how are you? Okay. He kind of went away a little bit there. Let's go to Steve in Youngstown, Ohio. All right, you try it. Steve in Youngstown. He's on. Oh, yeah, we'll go. Let's go. Let's take number one, Danny Boy. Let's go to John in San Diego. John in San Diego, welcome to the Bill Cunningham Show. John, how are you?
1: I'm sad at this society, but I'm out here in the this thing with the awfuls. Here we go again. They're contradicting themselves, and they can't see past the end of their nose. Because now, in Massachusetts, if a woman comes back from pregnant, from having a baby, and she's acting a little squirrely, you can fire her because, you know, the hormones are making her a little crazy. And it will be on the defense to prove that she's sane.
0: Yeah.
1: So.
0: Well, you know, I'm a man, I'm a husband, I'm a father, and I've lived a life. My mother, the four kids, you know my history, alcoholic father, etc. Things were tough, moved in with neighbors and relatives. 99.99% of women would not say, because my life is tough, because I have no money. By the way, this family had lots of money. She was a nurse, and they were upper middle class. And the whole argument that's been used for the last 50 years has been the idea that women be judged by the same standards as men because women are equally capable of meeting high standards. And except when it comes to physical activity, that is absolutely true. I don't think a woman's ever going to chase down a 100-meter swimmer. I don't think a woman's ever going to be able to run through an defensive front. But other than physicality, that women are the equal of men in every which way. But now we're being told the opposite, that a woman's hormones or biology and mental health can render her incapable of controlling herself. I'm out of control. I don't know what I'm doing because I'm a woman. How does that fly with feminism?
1: Right. That's exactly right. And now that a precedent's been set, once again, they're going to be contradicting themselves because, well, why can't I fire her? Hormones can make you crazy, and we can't have a crazy person working here. And then they'll flip-flop again. Well, that's just not fair. Yeah, I think they're the hormonally crazy ones, are the awfuls.
0: Well, sometimes, men have hormones. Believe it or not, men have testosterone. And so if some hairy-ass man would say, I have too much hormones called testosterone, I can't control myself, I got to kill my children. How far would that fly with a feminist, do you think?
1: Exactly. It wouldn't fly at all.
0: No.
1: Not at all.
0: It would say, what are you talking about? What are you talking about?
1: Yeah, that's right. And you know what? Might be even true, but you still get punished for it because you got to control yourself in this society.
0: Well, it's generally... But since I have a Californian on, can you tell me how California has purposely worked itself into a position when you're paying, I just paid $3.49 a gallon for gasoline in Ohio. What's a gallon of unleaded in like San Diego going for now? Do you have any idea?
1: Yes, the absolute cheapest in San Diego is $5.39 a gallon, and that's the dirt cheap. Most of them are at $6.09 or $5.90.
0: So that's about 40. Now, the reason that's happening, the reason that occurs is because the policies of the Democrat Party has stopped offshore drilling. They've stopped pipelines. There's no fracking. In Ohio, Kentucky, and Indiana, we have all those items, and it's easy to get product here. And so why do Californians put up with it? Well, what's the reason?
1: Oh, it's the weather. My kids are here. I like the weather. Have you heard about the tire edict that came down from Sacramento here?
0: I did not.
1: Oh, this is a good one. They're going to make everyone buy the same tires that were on the car when you bought them. No more cheap tires because the Air Resources Board, I forget what one of those hippie liberal things, passed down that edict because they say it's churning up too much gas. So it's better
0: what?
1: For us.
0: What?
1: Yeah. So
0: what?
1: Now you have to buy the most expensive tires. A lot of places are going to go out of business. You can't buy off-brand tires anymore. They're just as good. It's just that, well, you don't get as good mileage, and we're going to help you. That's California right there.
0: Well, the other thing is, isn't it $25 an hour minimum wage putting out of work a lot of minimum wage employees working in fast food restaurants and nursing homes? Because you can't afford to pay, that's causing inflation.
1: Yep. Yes, it is. Can I give you a bright spot in California?
0: Please.
1: Since Mr. Trump kicked out all the illegals, there are places for a guy trying to live on retirement out here to live now. Suddenly there's for rent signs going up because they all got kicked out. And they'd get the cheap places, and they'd put, four or five people in them. And now they're starting to show up so a guy like me can get a place to live. That's the only bright spot.
0: When you have 20 million illegals come into America, they live in apartments and they live in homes. They live somewhere. That drives up the price of every rental. It also drives up the price at the Kroger store, the Meijer store, at Walmart. Because let's face it, if about, is the number about 40 million Americans don't pay for any food product? If 40 million Americans don't pay because of SNAP EBT benefits, 40 million, that means the rest of us that pay are going to pay higher prices. If apartments are off the map because they're being occupied by illegals, that means those that come on the market are going to cost more money. And the more people drive and go into schools and go into hospitals that shouldn't be here illegally, the more that transpires, which means prices go up. Inflation should be laid only at the doorstep of the Democrat Party. Let's continue with more. After 11 o'clock today will be Sean Hannity. Plus, later on, we have Michael Levine will join us, and also James Herson from California. Bill Cunningham, the Great American, with you every Sunday night.
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0: All right, Danny Boy Gleason, my executive producer, hit the music. Let's continue with more, at least another 2 hours. Sean Hannity, as you may know, is my brother-in-arms. We're brothers from a different mother. And he launched his syndicated radio show on September the 10th, 2001. And we're going to talk to Sean here in about 7 or 8 minutes about Rush Limbaugh, Mark Levin, and so many others, and what it means today's world with all the difficulties and challenges. Also later on is the great James Hirson, H-I-R-S-E-N. James Hirson's got a great column up at Newsmax.com by my good friend Christopher Ruddy, talking about the difficulties in culture today and how somehow we have to change the culture, which, as you know, is downstream from upstream from politics, and that the way politics will be controlled by culture and not vice versa. 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I love women, and I do not hold women to a different standard than men. 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
5: From ABC News, I'm Mike Dubusky. A deadly scene at Miami International Airport.
6: Noise one, Miami.
7: Looks like we have an aircraft overran the runway on 30.
6: Yes, sir.
5: ATC.com describing the moment an Amazon cargo plane crashed off the end of a runway, bursting into flames. Miami-Dade Fire Chief Ray Jadala.
8: The airplane did strike a couple of vehicles that required couple of victims that were actually trapped in the vehicles.
5: At least 5 people were killed. Several more were sent to the hospital. The NTSB is investigating. Both American and Iranian forces have fired at ships in the Middle East this weekend as the war in Iran stretches into its 7th month. Energy Secretary Chris Wright tells ABC's This Week that the U.S. has the capability to outgun Iran for as long as it takes.
9: They're clinging on to power as the United States continues to escalate the volume of oil that transits through the Strait of Hormuz. And when you add it together with the bypass pipelines, we're at 2/3 or so of total pre-conflict transits. And the world's had some buffers to not completely, but mostly offset that. So things aren't looking so good for Iran.
5: Even still, the conflict has driven up fuel prices. A gallon

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3: In Nepal, about a week and a half after that devastating flooding,
4: 75 Americans are among the nearly 5,000 people still missing.
5: Deployed troops have been carrying out search and rescue operations and relief.
4: But amidst the hope, there is enormous anguish. The terrain across a large swath of land, covering some 60 miles along the border with Nepal and China, unrecognizable.
3: ABC's Marcus Moore. Labor Day weekend is a time for kicking back, heading to the beach, and yes, maybe cracking open an alcoholic beverage or two. But according to a new study published in The Lancet, prolonged alcohol use could be tied to a higher risk of certain cancers, such as liver cancer and breast cancer.
6: This is information that you can use to reconsider how you look at alcohol. It doesn't mean that you need to avoid or you can't have another glass of wine. But in medicine, in the emergency room, and in life in general, we're making decisions based on risk and benefit. This study adds information to that calculation. If you're looking for straightforward advice, you can look to the American Cancer Society for alcohol prevention or cancer reduction risks. They say just tend to avoid alcohol. And they say if you do drink, no more than 2 drinks a day for men and no more than 1 drink a day for women.
3: ABC News medical correspondent Dr. Darian Sutton. At the Met Opera in New York, auditions for a snake.
7: She's very lovely. She's lovely and would be a great model for sure. I'm just not sure.
3: That's snake handler Zoe Ziegfeld. The show is about Coney Island in the 1950s. I'm Mike Dubusky, ABC News.
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1: Hi, Billy Cunningham, the great American, of course, is a Mount Rushmore conservatism. I kind of have on the mountain, I have William F. Buckley, I have Ronald Reagan, I have the great one, the GOAT, Rush Limbaugh, and I have Sean Hannity. The reason Hannity is on over the last

0: 50 years, no conservative in America has had more radio and television listeners and viewers than Sean Hannity. Added up, 30 years on Fox, October the 6th, 25 years in radio syndicated, because of Tony Bender mainly, beginning on September the 10th, will be the 25th year, the day before 9/11. And joining you, joining now with us is Sean Hannity. Sean Hannity, Sean Hannity, how are you?
1: Dude, God bless America. I want a full report. Sherrod Brown has to be defeated in Ohio, and I'm counting on you, Bill Cunningham, single-handedly to get the troops motivated out to the polls, voting and winning. We have to have Ohio. Have to.
0: And Sherrod Brown is a bad reflection of liberalism, socialism. He was a DSA member before there was a DSA, and he looks like an old leather couch that's going to be thrown outside. Sherrod Brown does. And John Husted is going to be a conservative, but you're changing the subject matter. Let's go back 25 years, Sean Hannity. It's 25 years. You're a few days before September the 10th. And there was some speculation, having pinch hit for the great one, the GOAT, Rush Limbaugh, whether you could carry a syndicated radio show. And there were some who said yes. Explain what happened, how'd you get this show, et cetera, 25 years ago as of September the 10th.
1: Listen, one of the big moments in that syndication history was in Cincinnati. I mean, it was Tony the Big Dog Bender that was willing to take a shot on the show. And he put me up against your station, the big one, which is no easy task. And, you know, there I was, an afternoon drive, and he was taking heat from management. And we went straight to number one in one book. And I'm like, okay. I think we're doing okay in Cincinnati. But honestly, we've been friends forever. You know, if you want to know my total number of years, I started on radio. My first radio show was in 1987. Do the math.
0: Almost 40 years.
1: I'm coming up on 40 years.
0: Yeah, you're getting old. You're getting old.
1: Well, so are you. So, you know, we're getting old together. But you know, like you, I'm like, you know, people say, when are you going to retire? Retire and do what?
0: What?
1: Retire and do what?
0: Do what? What am I going to
1: do? Now, you're a good golfer. You're a scratch golfer. I'm not a scratch golfer. And I know you're great at it. You have a lot of fun. It's a great passion of yours. You know, my passion is what I do every day.
0: Right.
1: What do we learn from Rush Limbaugh when he was sick? One of the saddest days of my life, Rush Limbaugh, I got a heads up from David, his brother, and said, listen, I know you're on after my brother. I was sworn to secrecy, but I wanted to give you a heads up. He goes, you need to listen to Rush's next segment. He's going to announce that he has advanced stage 4 lung cancer. My heart sunk. I was heartbroken. And I get on the phone with the great one, Mark Levin, and we listened to the announcement together. He was crying. I was crying. I was upset. And the next thing, Bill Cunningham, I'm looking at my clock, and it's like 3:05. And I'm on in less than a minute. And I'm like, you know, what do you say after hearing, you know, shocking news like that? Because you don't have to be a medical genius to know that advanced stage 4 lung cancer is a death sentence. And what do we learn about Rush, though? So for that year, he would go in for the most brutal chemotherapy treatments, immunotherapy treatments, radiation treatments. And we found out what Rush's bucket list was, because Rush would get well enough. And I know, for example, days that he went to work while he was in the middle of treatment, he'd get well enough to go back to what he loved.
0: Right.
1: And that was his audience, and that was being on the air. And, you know, I know there were days that he was on air, sick as a dog. He could barely finish the show. It wasn't to go to Europe. It wasn't to take some big trip abroad. It wasn't to travel the world. No, his dream was how he lived his life. His dream was being on the air. His dream was, you know, thanking the audience that gave him the opportunity to do what he loved every day. And, you know, I always try to advise young people, not that they need my advice, but, you know, if they ask me, you know, how to be successful, I'm like, find something you love to do, because you're going to do it for decades in your life. And then, you know, find a way to make money at it. That's what I tell people. The minute in my life, Billy Cunningham, in 1987, when I did my one-hour radio show on a college radio station, and I have the tape, and it's horrible, and it will be destroyed upon my death.
0: I'd love to get that.
1: Oh, I bet you would like to get a hold of that. And it, by the way, it's not as bad as you think, except it's Sean. How are you?
0: Hi, Sean.
1: Glad you called Talk Radio. I had a much thicker New York accent. But we are so blessed. I've asked you in the past, I said, do you think you'll ever retire? And you always say, what am I going to do?
0: What am I going to do?
1: You love doing what you're doing. I love doing what I'm doing. We're blessed to be able to do what we do. And I'm very grateful to the audience that supports us. And, you know, but I'll tell you that, you know, we've been through many, many election cycles together.
0: Jeez.
1: We have traveled. Remember we did one year. We did five cities in Florida, five cities in Ohio, five in Pennsylvania, and we were out and about, and we had this tour going on. It was me and you and Zell Miller and Ollie North and J.C. Watts.
0: Bortz.
1: And Bill Bennett, I think, was on that trip.
0: Bortz.
1: Yeah, Bortz. Bortz was a little bit of a problem.
0: Yes, he acted up.
1: We were in a church.
0: In a church.
1: In Ohio.
0: Yes.
1: In your home state.
0: Yes, yes.
1: And he used the GD word.
0: Yes.
1: I'm like, what? I had to go out with a hook and pull him off the stage.
0: Bortz.
1: I'm like, what is wrong with you?
0: We're in church. We can't. Only Democrats can do that in churches. Republicans don't do that.
1: it's so true. And I'm like, what did he just say? I couldn't believe it. And but we've had great times. Bill Cunningham, we've been in Ohio, and we've looked at each other, and we know when it's going to be a good year.
0: Yep.
1: And we've looked at each other, and we know, not looking too good. I'm thinking of one year in particular, and we were standing on stage together.
0: Yes.
1: And a presidential candidate came out, and we looked at each other, and we both shook our head, and we knew it was over.
0: Mm.
1: However, this,
0: tell
1: this
0: me.
1: Senate race,
0: preach.
1: This Senate race,
0: tell me.
1: This Senate race, this is about America. It's about the future of the country. I mean, you know something? I'm pretty pissed off at some Republicans, too. Republicans should have gone on with the SAVE Act. They should have stayed on at work.
0: Yes.
1: They shouldn't have gone on vacation. They should have fought harder. Some of these guys don't have a spine or a backbone. They should be learning from Donald Trump. You know, he's got a backbone of steel. But with that said, there's not one Republican that supports this radicalized DSA agenda.
0: Right.
1: We have got to stop it to save the country. This is an existential threat. This is, you know, all the times I've said to my audience during an election year, Billy Cunningham, great American, God bless you. I am telling you all the times I've said this is the most important midterm election in our life, or this is the most important election in our life. I was not crying wolf. I believed it. But compared to this one, this is a you-must-vote election. This is a win-one-for-the-Gipper election. This is one for save-the-country-for-your-children-and-grandchildren election.
0: Yeah.
1: That's how high the stakes are in my mind. Billy Cunningham, what say you?
0: Well, you know, I look at a grin out on a football field, and normally politics is conducted between the 30 and the 30-yard line. Every now and then, you'll have someone arise, like a Bill Clinton, that captures the Democratic heart, and he does well in the presidency from a liberal perspective. Every now and then, you have a Donald Trump or a Ronald Reagan who arises, and they're like messiahs when it comes to conservatism. But this isn't between the 30-yard lines, in which a liberal Democrat's a little bit left of center, a conservative a little bit right of center. Right now, if you take typical liberal Democrats, layer on top of that the Democratic Socialists of America, layer on top of that communism, layer on top of that Islamic extremism, put that cake together. They're at the 1-yard line, 99 yards away from the goal line. And if we as Americans don't recognize that if you want Puerto Rico and Haiti and Dominican Republic to become states in Washington, D.C., if you want to eliminate, if possible, the U.S. Supreme Court by doubling the size of the U.S. Supreme Court with people like Ketanji Jackson, if you say you want to get rid of the Senate and Dr. Abdul in Michigan is running to get rid of the job that he wants to get into, if the auto workers in Michigan look at Dr. Abdul against Mike Rogers and say, we want that guy, the call to prayer all over Dearborn, Michigan, every morning, six and seven times a day. If we want Catholicism and Christianity to be a second-tier religion to Muslim extremism, you take those four elements of the Democratic Party, Sean Hannity, even James Carville and Van Jones, not exactly conservatives, had said, don't do this. Don't vote for those guys. So when you have Sean Hannity and Carville and Van Jones on the same page, I would listen to what those guys are saying. You know what I'm saying? You got me pissed off now. Well, you know what I'm saying?
1: I know what you're saying, and I'll take it a step further.
0: Please.
1: Because Carville and Van Jones and a bunch of Democrats have gotten to AOC. When AOC made that statement of, oh, no, that's woke 1.0 crazy. She did not stop believing in eliminating the Senate, our ability to pick our president, packing the courts, defunding the Department of War, open borders, amnesty, no ICE, no Department of War. How dumb can you be? Mm. How stupid are these people? We have geopolitical threats, China, Russia, Iran, North Korea, that would love nothing more than to take over this country. And so what I am begging, I will get on my hands and knees, Billy Cunningham, and beg the people in the great state of Ohio, the Buckeye State,
0: please,
1: with sugar on top and cotton candy and M&Ms, whatever you like, I don't care. Please take this election seriously. Sherrod Brown is a reliable DSA vote, period, full stop, no more discussion. You threw him out once. Don't let this guy back in the U.S. Senate. And I'm telling you, what I'm asking my audience is this, to do one thing this year. You know, I always say 3 hours a day is all I ask, 1 hour of TV and occasional podcast. Not much. I'm not asking a lot.
0: No.
1: not much at all.
0: Not much. No.
1: Not too much. I am asking to commit in your heart, your mind, and your soul that you're doing this for our children and our grandchildren. And that, okay, Hannity, that's hyperbole. You've said this before. You've said it before that it's the most important midterm in our lifetime. And I believed it at the time, Billy.
0: Yeah, not like
1: but
0: this.
1: But I never anticipated a moment like this. I never in my life thought we'd be debating what we're debating today or discussing what we're discussing today.
0: It's Paxton versus Telefrico in your home state.
1: Telefrico.
0: You got Moody against Nixon. And I'm thinking, you got to be kidding me, man. Telefrico is
1: one of them. Moody will have no problem against Nixon.
0: What about Texas? We had a minute remaining. Well, what about Telefrico against Paxton? And the polls have, I don't think there's one poll that has Paxton winning in the state of Texas.
1: Okay, I'm going to tell your audience something I've been telling mine, and that is do not listen to polls. The polling this year has been worse than it's ever been. They had Francesca Hung up by as much as 30, between 20 and 30 points, and she lost her race by 3,000.
0: Yes.
1: El Sayed up by, you know, anywhere from 12 to 20 points. He won by a point. He barely got over the finish line. I am telling you, the polls are meaningless. They are designed to suppress vote of conservatives. Don't listen to them. Listen to Bill Cunningham. Listen to Sean Hannity. Listen to the great one, Mark Levin. We are telling you what is at stake here. And I know that in midterms, turnout, you know, tends to be low. Historical trends favor the party out of power. I got it. But these are uncharted waters. We've never been in a situation where you have a party, an existing party that is so, you know, jumped the shark that they want to obliterate our Constitution, our way of life, and turn this country into something that would be unrecognizable. And here's the kicker. You know, there's a certain appeal when people tell you they're going to take this group of people's money and they're going to give it to you. And we're going to guarantee government daycare. We'll even guarantee you government housing. And we're going to guarantee you, if you and your husband or wife, you want to go on a date night, well, government-guaranteed babysitters that Mamdani's offering in New York. and, and, A government guaranteed job, government guaranteed salary, government guaranteed health care. Yeah, a lot of good Obamacare did. Everything we predicted came true. Government guaranteed retirement, and I guess maybe a government guaranteed

0: pine box for when you croak poor. It's going to fail. We cannot possibly. Anytime socialism has emerged, communism has emerged, whatever ism you want to call it, it always ends the same way. Unfulfilled promises, you end up more poor than when you started. You then calculate how much freedom you gave up to a bunch of lunatics that will probably remain in power for decades. The damage is incalculable. America will not be recognizable. And I am saying to your audience, Bill Cunningham, as we head into this Labor Day weekend, God help us. Yeah. We need your help. I am on my hands and knees. I have no shame in begging to save America.
1: Sean Hannity, you're the best there is. No one has a bigger platform, an author, radio talk show host, television than Sean Hannity. As Spock would say, may you live long and prosper. Back to the scrambled eggs.
0: I don't think there was anything more entertaining in my life than watching Billy Cunningham do a daily talk show.
1: Maybe and one walking, day we'll be back together at some point.
0: The best story is I walked through the streets of New York with Bill Cunningham, and everybody in New York City knew Billy Cunningham from his TV daytime talk show, which was so different than the real Billy Cunningham that you're listening to now.
1: Well, I'm going to blame Sean Compton on that one, but continue to have a great Labor Day weekend. May you have at least 25 more years in syndication.
0: You know, that's through the grace of God, and I'm praying for our country. I'm praying for our audiences, and God bless America. Need every American to help. All hands on deck.
1: Now, it must happen to save the Republic. Sean Hannity, God bless you.
0: Billy
1: Cunningham. God bless America.
0: God bless you. God bless America. You're a great American, and I'm counting on you, Billy Cunningham.
1: Yes,
0: you have to lead the charge in Ohio. I'm counting on you to defeat Sherrod Brown.
1: Count on me. I won't be on the canvas horizontal. I'll be proud as a white stallion in the high ranges of Wyoming, scratching at a pale blue sky. You may have
0: everybody in Ohio that's listening to Billy Cunningham. Save America. Please help us save our country.
1: God bless you, Sean Hannity. God bless you, and God bless America. Thank you.
0: God bless America, my friend. God bless you.
1: All right.
2: Bill Cunningham, the Great American, live with you every Sunday night.
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1: Hi, Billy Cunningham, The Great America. Good to hear from my brother from a different mother, Sean Hannity. I like to stay in touch with him. He's a great American. Coming up next is James Herson, live from Los Angeles, about what's happening in the City of Angels and how it could be a precursor to what's going to happen in your community and how that is complete collapse. As you know, politics is downstream from culture, and the culture is not very good. Let's continue with more. Bill Cunningham, The Great American, with you and all other great Americans, including Sean Hannity and James Herson, with you every Sunday night.

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5: Let's continue. Bill Cunningham, the great American. James Herson is a media psychologist, in a sense, New York Times bestselling author, a media analyst, and law professor. His most recent column, about a week ago, is at Newsmax.com, run by my friend Christopher Ruddy. And James Herson, welcome again to the Bill Cunningham Show. The fight is underway. The midterms are coming up. And the headline of this column you've written, which is brilliant in my viewpoint, is, among other things, you say the following: moral relativism made norms optional, let communism in. And so you're on the left coast. We had liberal Democrats, and then we had DSA's Democratic Socialists of America, and now we have full-blown communists layered with Islamic extremism. You take those four horsemen of the apocalypse, which is liberalism, democratic socialism, communism, and Islamist revolutionaries now controlling New York City, for example, and other parts of our country. What happened to the United States of America, James Hurston? What in the hell happened?
6: Well, you know, yeah, that's exactly the question. And people are wondering, how is it possible that we could have people who want to lead us and occupy very high political office, who want to, for example, eliminate prisons, defund the police, destroy our ability to enforce our own borders? How is that possible that they would think that those would be the kind of issues that they should publicly proclaim? and the fact is, the reason that that they're doing that, obviously, it's these DSA people, is because they follow the dictates of communism. And, you know, socialism is actually too soft a word to describe them, because the communists have always hated all norms. If you notice that they hate the family, they hate religion, they hate any institution that promulgates moral values. And the reason is because what their desire is to create moral chaos. And one of the ways to do that, and lots of anxiety, of course, in the population, so that there can be an opportunity for them to basically basically set up totalitarianism, which is what their goal is. And what they always do, and they wrote about it. You know, yeah. The founding fathers of communism wrote about it. They called it the dictatorship of the proletariat, meaning the dictatorship of the workers. And in their mind, you know, this class

0: struggle that Karl Marx talks about justifies anything, which is why every time they set up rule, more and more people died.
1: Yeah.
0: Under the Soviet communism, we're talking about as many as 10 million. Under the Mao Zedong version, tens of millions. Under the Khmer Rouge version in Cambodia, 25% of the population was murdered or killed, and it's celebrated. Mm. It's celebrated because anything in the path of their pursuit of power can be eliminated, but especially moral norms. And when you get rid of norms, you create a vacuum. And that vacuum is being filled by, right now, people that follow Hassan Piker. And you mentioned those horsemen, but they're really, in the end, they're still spouting communism.
1: It is.
0: And that's how they're getting in.
1: It is.
0: They're using, you know, Alinsky techniques to demonize anyone that they have classified as an enemy.
1: Well, you have in your column, James Herson, a couple, I think, powerful statements. One is, it wasn't that long ago the majority of Americans would have considered it preposterous for a major American political party to openly advocate Marxist governance. You say, here we are. You also say that, additionally, we've had generations of refugees in our country welcomed here to remind us of the misery that awaits when the crooked path to communism is taken, and that many folks today are in a state of shock trying to figure out it was unthinkable. It's happened. And so we're not talking about something that's going to occur. We're going to commemorate the sacrifice of 9/11 25th anniversary. And it will be presided over maybe by Mamdani, a left-wing Hamas supporter who's also a avowed socialist, and Governor Kathy Hochul, who's wearing a hijab in order to pander to the most extreme elements of the Muslim faith. And it's been the pillars, you say, are actually displaced over time by a worldview known as moral relativism. There's no marriage. There's no God. And get from government what you can get. And you say, when a society adopts a morally relative worldview, it is considered morally acceptable, is wholly dependent upon whatever a person, family, culture, or system deems so. So I can identify as something I'm not simply by verbally stating it, and the WNBA, for example, would accept it. And I said to you off the air, I'm a little bit demoralized by the fact that it appears in the midterms that there's going to be more of an embrace of democratic socialism, heading, which is communism, and Dr. Abdul, who's not a doctor, can campaign just before the election with Hassan Piker, who talks about killing white middle-class Americans and talk about destroying the American family and opening up the southern border and bankrupting further this country. And in some polls, Dr. Abdul, who's not a doctor, is going to beat his Republican opponent. And I'm thinking, what in the hell's going on? And you have more optimism than I have. Why is that?
0: It doesn't even matter whether someone is optimistic or pessimistic. You know, we've been through things where we've seen enemies of this country. We were close to destruction in the Revolutionary War, the Civil War, really, actually still in World War II. I just think we have no choice. We have to fight this. And when you mentioned that part of my article, where I talk about how preposterous these beliefs are. You mentioned the fake Dr. Abdul. Think of someone saying, I'm running for Senate, but I want to abolish the Senate. And how could polls register anything for this guy's, policies? And then, of course, now he's trying to distance himself from Hassan Piker after being buddy-buddy with Hassan Piker and making Hassan Piker his running mate during the primary. It's very obvious that he seeks power, he'll say anything, and that he has no moral leaning at all, which it's a brand of communism. You know, Kathy Hochul, as you mentioned, putting on the hijab, actually our governor, Gavin Newsom might as well wear a hijab because he's about ready to sign into law a law that makes Muslim holidays a legitimate part of the California law affecting school children. They're all pandering. Every Democrat who thinks they possibly have a chance to run for president, and of course that's all Gavin Newsom has been doing, is basically pandering to the Muslim population in that's going to vote in the primaries, particularly in Michigan. So that's why we see these people pandering, and they have no moral center, and they're willing to take out the really unnegotiable values that have to do with family, that have to do with the pillars of freedom, and they're willing to jettison them. They want to abolish the Supreme Court. They want to abolish the Senate. They want to abolish the Electoral College. They want to basically remove and erase part of the Constitution. They want to erase and replace our history. All of this is in perfect sync with the communism that we saw kind of coming into our country in the 1960s. And it reminded me, you know, because of my background in music, I used to play a song every night when I was on the road with the Temptations called Ball of Confusion.
1: Great.
0: And it made me, so I wrote about that in my article because it's really the same ball that they are pushing. They want confusion, moral chaos, a lack of personal safety. They want a lack of personal safety, particularly in urban areas, because they take advantage of the chaos to basically put in totalitarian communism.
1: And you know, you would think that would fail, but it is largely successful. Now, to get elected in major blue cities and blue states, you must embrace radical Islam and their candidates. Otherwise, you can't win a primary. And I would have thought it would have been impossible for a radical Muslim to be elected the mayor of New York City. 25 years later, it's occurred. And I look at Mike Rogers is a pretty good conservative candidate in Michigan. Doesn't excite the masses much, but Mike Rogers is certainly most qualified to be in the United States Senate. But Dr. Abdul may win the race, and there's about 200 other positions from school board up to governor and U.S. senator embraced by Islamic extremists, and the media tends to be on the favor of those who advocate such things. Here in Ohio, we have a Dr. Amy Acton running for the governorship, who won't debate her opponent, who is Vivek Ramaswamy, who has, shall we say, been arrested. She has a drug problem. And she won't debate him, and the polls are somewhat even. And I'm thinking, how is this possible? And I look at other school boards. I look at this woman in California that was telling her first graders, in California, your home state, you have to write down and choose what your preferred gender is. And these are 6 and 7 year olds that have to pick their preferred gender. And if a parent objects in the public school system, the parent's in trouble. How do we fall this far, James Hurston? How did this happen?
0: It's happened over a long period of time. It's been the proverbial frog being slowly boiled. I mean, and it's been our values. It is moral relativism. It is this idea that my truth is different than your truth. That's what allows them to do this to 6-year-olds, to have them ignore the science of their own chromosomes and be persuaded that they're the opposite gender. But on the positive side, I have to say, in Michigan, there's a lot of Democrat donors that are now turning to Mike Rogers, and they want to stop this.
1: I hope.
0: The polls have been notoriously jaded because they're controlled in many cases by either the media or academic institutions that we've seen them in the primaries. The other thing is the difference between the general elections and the primaries. The primaries are the activists who vote, a very small percentage compared to the general. And in the Democrat Party, the activists tend to be the crazy people. And so for these people to win the primaries, that's one thing. I think if we see

0: some of these really far-left candidates, like you mentioned, the fake doctor, if he wins in Michigan, that's a five-alarm fire. That is a real, that shows that the population of Michigan has been dumbed down sufficiently to accept electing a communist. And we have to remind people, Venezuela, most prosperous country in Latin America, turned into a communist hellhole through an election, not through a revolution. No tanks, no guns, just an election. And get what Hugo Chavez, who was elected the first communist of Venezuela, described himself as? A Democrat socialist. That's how he described himself. So there's nothing democratic about the socialism that are advocated by the DSA. It's pure Marxism, plain and simple.
1: James Hurston, thank you. And I look at Venezuela, and I'm thinking it wasn't by tanks and by the bullets. It's in the ballot box. And then once your sold lies accepted by the unwashed masses into believing a lie is the truth and that black is white and up is down and left is right, you become confused and demoralized. And then they take away the ability to vote by either you can't vote or we're going to fill the ballot box like in your home city of Los Angeles. After Spencer Pratt was seemingly going to go to the runoff, within 2 or 3 weeks, hundreds of thousands of ballots arose, and now you got someone to the left of Karen Bass fighting with her as to who is the most incompetent. Someone like Karen Bass couldn't run a pizza parlor, and now she's in charge of multi-billion dollar budgets with mile after mile of homeless encampments and drug use, and also the decapitation of middle-class values. James Hurston, we got to run, but your column is up at Newsmax.com, and you say revolutionary Vladimir Lenin surmised that a formerly held morality was essentially a ploy that was used by the affluent in society to maintain their status and wealth and end up slaughtering millions of people. And maybe in America we consider that impossible, but if the communists, the DSAs, the Islamic extremists take over, the country changes. Haiti becomes a state. D.C. becomes a state. Venezuela, I don't know, they might become a state. And maybe you're going to have Puerto Rico becoming a state, 8 to 10 more U.S. senators, and we don't get back our country. But James Hurston, we got to run, but your column's up everywhere. And once again, thanks for coming on the Bill Cunningham Show. And I'm not too proud to beg, according to the Temptations. I ain't too proud to beg for America's future. James Hurston, you're the best. God bless
0: amen,
1: you.
0: Amen. Amen. Let's pray.
1: I ain't too proud to beg. James Hurston, thank you very much. God bless you.
0: All right. God bless you.
1: Let's continue with more of the columns at Newsmax.com, and that's where we're headed. Sounding the alarm, it's up to us. Don't let the communists take over at the ballot box, which is what happened in Venezuela.
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1: All right, Billy Cunningham, the great American. James Hurston, a lot of his columns are at Newsmax, newsmax.com, and this one was up there. And when he spoke about it, he talks about we had generations of refugees here in our country to remind us of the misery that awaits them when the crooked path to communism is taken. And one of the races, and I mentioned this with Sean Hannity earlier tonight, is out in Florida, where he now lives. There's a woman named Nixon running against the sitting senator, Senator Moody. And when you're in the state of Florida talking about communism and socialism and how a great idea it is, there are literally millions of Cuban refugees, especially in southeast Florida, that might say, you know what, I humbly disagree. And over the weekend, a day or two ago, and it was either Friday or Saturday, yesterday, Raul Castro surfaced somewhere. That is the brother of course, Fidel. And he talked about the war initiative for his arrest, come get me. And at some point, that's going to happen. And there's plenty of Americans like myself on this Labor Day weekend that are shocked at the availability we have in politics in order to have the Liberal Democratic Party join arms with Democratic Socialists of America, the DSAs, and they join along with the communists, pure and simple communists, hooked up with Islamic extremism. That is the modern Democratic Party today. And to think those four elements coming together to rule the country or to take over the House and the Senate, if Dr. Abdul wins in Michigan, Dr. Abdul, as you know, is not a doctor. If he can win a Senate seat when one of his policies is to get rid of the Senate, that's a sickness loose in America because of the failure of public education, all that entails. So let's continue with more. Coming up next, if you got a PR problem somewhere in the world, Michael Levine is where you want to go. He's coming up next. Bill Cunningham, The Great American, with you and all great Americans every Sunday night.
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13: From ABC News, I'm Mike Dubusky. A deadly plane crash this weekend at Miami International Airport.
14: With millions traveling for Labor Day, an Amazon-operated cargo plane overshooting the runway at Miami International Airport, killing five people and injuring five others. 60 firefighters racing to the scene. Miami-Dade Fire Rescue saying the plane struck multiple vehicles and then caught fire.
13: ABC's Melissa Adan. Amazon says it's cooperating with the NTSB investigation into the crash. A high-profile meeting in Ukraine between President Volodymyr Zelensky and U.S. envoys Jared Kushner and Steve Witkoff. The two men were in Moscow on Saturday meeting with Russian President Vladimir Putin, discussing the future of the war in Ukraine. Here's Witkoff.
15: We came to see President Putin first. We needed to hear where he stood. We had good, concrete conversation with him, which we advised President Zelensky and his team about. Both sides have to come to a resolution here, and my job and Jared's job together is to bring the parties together, to narrow the issues between them, to create good communication channels.
13: Iran says they are no longer going to engage in, quote, proportionate responses after trading strikes with the U.S. this weekend. ABC's foreign correspondent Marcus Moore has details.
16: As a new wave of strikes this weekend targets vessels in the Strait of Hormuz, prompting escalating threats. The U.S. hitting three Iranian tankers in the strait and one near Karg Island. Iran calling the strikes a war crime and retaliated by targeting U.S. ships and oil tankers in the Strait of Hormuz.
13: Police in Ohio now say they have a man in custody who apparently lunged at Amy Acton, who's running for governor in that state. The man, identified as 38-year-old Patrick Havas, was armed with handguns and other weapons at the time, according to authorities. Acton was not hurt in the incident. And one more day of the Labor Day weekend, with roads expected to be crowded in the afternoon. 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

0: by After School Alliance.
1: An attorney for Corey Walsh says the Illinois woman was suffering from a psychotic episode when she allegedly murdered her 2-year-old son and then tried to take her own life. Prosecutors say Walsh, who's been charged with murder, was very interested in the recent trial of Lindsay Clancy, which ended in a mistrial last week. Court documents say Walsh was actively discussing the Clancy case just hours before she allegedly killed her son. Street takeovers have become a growing concern in several cities where young people in performance cars take over intersections by doing donuts and generally driving dangerously. That's why in Los Angeles, Police Chief Jim McDowell says
2: the Los Angeles Police Department launched Operation Street Sweeper. Through strategic planning, intelligence gathering, and the use of drone technology, we accurately predicted locations of 4 separate street takeovers.
1: Over the weekend, the LAPD made hundreds of arrests during apparent takeovers, impounded about 200 cars. This after 4 separate teen takeovers converged on one location. Coco Gauff is getting ready to take the court this Labor Day at the U.S. Open. ESPN analyst Jeannie Bouchard says she's been doing well so far.
3: She's looked really solid this tournament. She's won every match in straight sets. And the biggest thing I look for is when she's serving well, the rest of her game just falls into place.
1: On the men's side, Bouchard says Carlos Alcaraz also doing well despite being sidelined by a wrist injury earlier this year. I'm Mike Dubusky, ABC News.
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0: 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The recipient of not one, but two prestigious Marconi Awards for his broadcast excellence. The one and only, Bill Cunningham.
1: Hi, Billy Cunningham, the great American. Of course, Michael Levine has been the PR director of Michael Jackson through Charlton Heston, author of the new book, Authentic PR. This guy who's been around for a long time knows how PR should work for companies, for nations, and for persons. He's can be found, of course, at michaellevineconsulting.com. He's also the founder of Boundless Media USA. And Michael Levine, welcome again to the Bill Cunningham Show. I have your column up about the status of food trucks in L.A., but before we get there, I want to probe your mind in some other area. Would that be okay?
2: Of course. Of course. I'm honored to be with you, dear friend.
1: Let's talk. I'm reading this story, one story out of Germany, another story out of Japan. And I'm reading this, these stories about how great the American economy is. And we don't get this from our media. Everything that happens in America is a disaster because, you know, eggs used to be about $12 a dozen. Now they're $1.50. And beef used to be inexpensive. Then it got expensive. Now it's going to be inexpensive again because Trump has changed the rules about ranchers processing their own.

0: their own beef. And so the media angle on, for example, the hamburgers and the beef is they go to the ranchers who may be affected by this negatively by getting lower prices for their beef, and that's a disaster. Then they'll go to consumers and talk about, Tony Bender, would you like to spend less money for your double cheeseburger? The media goes to the person whose ox not being gored. And so the German newspapers are saying the following about our economy. Number one, 96% or more of the media reports on Donald Trump Republicans are negative. But the, from the German perspective, they are jealous of our economy. They call it the greatest economy in the world right now, the American economy. They talk about job creation. They talk about the fact that we have 5 million open jobs and 8 million people that refuse to work. They talk about the fact the stock market is at an all-time high. They're jealous of our inflation rate. Over in Germany, it's about 8%. Here, it's about 3%. They're jealous about our manufacturing base. In Western Europe, you can't put up a factory. It's impossible because of their green energy demands. But America is an industrial powerhouse. The Trumps are going to return to America over the next 1 to 3 years, about $4 trillion of new manufacturing jobs. We have data centers here that are not in Europe. The data centers put to work about 6,000 construction workers, and they pay high school kids $135,000 a year to work in and around these data centers. And they also talk about the green energy that's not taken over America yet. That they don't have coal-fired power plants, don't have much nuclear plants. Energy costs are through the roof. There's little job creation in Europe. And the same thing in Japan. Japan's a basket case right now. And China, they tell me, have a terrible economy, as does most of Europe, or India. And so from the European perspective, the GDP of America is about $31 trillion. I'm going to share with you one fact, Michael Levine. In 2010, America and the EU had about the same GDP. Here we are 16 years later, and we have 30% more GDP than Europe, and they have more people. The Indian GDP is about a quarter of ours, and they have four times the number of people. China is in economic trouble, I'm being told. We don't get much reported out of there, of course, at all. So from the European and Asian perspective, the American economy is the envy of the world. Why don't we perceive that? Why can't we perceive reality in America?
1: Well, because people like bad news. I shouldn't say they like bad news. They buy bad news. We live in a world in which the media is in the business of trying to attract clicks and attention. It's a dying business. And so the only way they can do it is by trying to convince Americans that every single hour of our life is a greater catastrophe than the last hour. Breaking news. Today we are going to die. An hour later, breaking news. The monster is at the door. An hour later, breaking news. Godzilla is here. and this is so. Now, that does not mean that there aren't challenges to the average American. There are. Food prices are too high. You walk into a fast food restaurant today, a McDonald's, right? A very common American experience. And damn it, the food prices are too high. To buy a Big Mac and a soda and fries today is not what it used to be, a very reasonably priced endeavor. It's expensive. It's too high. But that doesn't deny the many, many, many things you said about the strength of the American economy, particularly when you compare it to other parts of the world. You know, people who complain about America have their language and their little stories and songs, and some of the things are true and some are exaggerated. But then I say to them, really fascinating, where else would you like to go or live?
0: Yeah, it's expensive here to live, but it's much more expensive to live in other nations against we benchmark. And much more
1: also
0: expensive.
1: The quality of life that you know, our power does not

0: go out in most American cities every month. In many, try living in Europe, right? They had a great heat wave, right? 90% of people in England, 90 have no air conditioning. That means even if you're an affluent person in England, let's say you're living in London, you're an affluent person, 90%. Now, how would you like to live through a summer heat wave without air conditioning?
1: No.
0: I know lower middle class people in America who live in apartments that have air conditioning. So, you know, I think perspective is important. On the other hand, there is some validity to high gas prices are too damn high in California. I'll tell you right now, we got $6 gas prices. Now, why do we have $6 gas prices? Because our damn government in California puts on massive taxes and regulations. There isn't $6 gas prices in South Carolina.
1: No, not
0: there
1: here.
0: There isn't $6. No. Right. No. What are your gas prices, son?
1: I filled up my Chevy Blazer last night. I got to empty. The little buzzer came on. I pulled into a UDF store, and it was $3.49 a gallon. Now,
0: okay,
1: $3.49.
0: $6.25 in California. Now, is that the fault of Donald Trump?
1: Absolutely.
0: No.
1: Absolutely. Absolutely. That's his fault.
0: Oh,
1: absolutely.
0: Right.
1: Absolutely.
0: Right.
1: He did that.
0: Yeah. And by the way, that is another good point you're making. People, for some sad, actually pathetic reason, become addicted to blaming, belittle and blaming people for their lot. Right?
1: Yeah.
0: This is a terrible American problem. It's a greater problem that we belittle and blame people for our destiny than it is that we pay too much at McDonald's.
1: No. And if who do we benchmark against? And whatever country you benchmark against, the poor in America live about the level of middle-class Europeans against whom we might benchmark. And the biggest health problem with poor Americans is obesity. It's not hunger.
0: Correct.
1: And so in California, when the average cost of gasoline across the country is like $4 a gallon or $4.50, it's only because you put into the mix the blue states that have $5 and $6 and $8 for diesel. But the media doesn't tell you the policies of the Democrat Party is what's driving high fuel prices. And if they completely take over, I'll be paying $6 a gallon in Ohio for gasoline, where right now I'm paying $3.49. And they want to get rid of fracking, get rid of coal, get rid of nuclear, and we live by windmills and by solar panels, and we can't do that. But the media doesn't tell the truth, and I fear that people base their vote upon lies and perceptions instead of reality. You know what I'm saying?
0: I wish I could disagree with one word you said. Now, look, let's establish one thing very clearly. If you cannot figure out that most media in America, ABC, NBC, CBS, NPR, National Public Radio could be the worst, Associated Press, Reuters, if you can't figure out that all of these people, without exception, CNN, MSN Now, if you can't figure out that every single one of them has an agenda to help Democrats, to hurt Republicans. If you can't figure that out, you're too stupid to vote, in my opinion. You're just that dumb. Because it's true.
1: It's true.
0: Now, you may say it's good. You can say, well, that's wonderful, and that's fine. If you take that position, it's fine. But to say that the mainstream media in America, and I mean the New York Times, the LA Times, every single major newspaper, if you can't figure out 98% of the people working in the New York Times, 98% voted for Kamala Harris. Now, do you think that 98% of people who voted for Kamala Harris can produce a fair, independent newspaper?
1: No.
0: Do you believe that?
1: No. No. It's impossible. And I fear that objectively, this is the greatest economy in the world, the greatest economy.

0: I mean, the history of the world, we don't recognize it. Garbage in, garbage out. So if we get garbage in, garbage comes out. And imagine Kamala Harris and Tim Walz had won. Imagine that.
1: You can't imagine it. Whatever your darkest fears would be right now about that scenario, triple it. You can't. It is beyond imagining.
0: Jeez. So, well, you have Kamala Harris in California. You have that same philosophy. And I would assume, I guess, Bass is going to win the mayorship over the communist on her left. And so no one in California recognizes reality, or New York City. Right now, Kathy Hochul, the governor of New York, is running around with a burqa and a hijab. And I'm thinking we're going to celebrate 9/11 with Kathy Hochul and Mamdani in charge of New York City, the financial capital of the world, and the governorship of New York. And they're sympathizing with radical leftists. Let's get on to your column, because I could spend all day with Michael Levine.
1: Sure.
0: You have a line in your column under the date of August 31st that says the following. This is about street food health hazards that the government in L.A. ignores. You say the following. The allegations reportedly include a dog eating meat from a vendor's bag before it was served, cockroaches crawling from a food truck, mice near open salsa, raw meat sitting unrefrigerated in the heat, and people urinating around cooking equipment. And there are hundreds of these so-called vendors, these food truck vendors, serving food all over California. And you're saying, what world do I live in? Is it Bangladesh? And the L.A. County officials say they walk by as health hazards and they do nothing. Why?
1: Well, because we elect people like Karen Bass in blue cities. These are people, my friend, that most Fortune 500 CEOs, and I know some of them, most Fortune 500 CEOs wouldn't hire Karen Bass to manage a Walmart.
0: No.
1: Okay.
0: No.
1: They wouldn't hire her to be a greeter at a Walmart. These are incompetent people. They are DEI hires, if you will.
0: Sure.
1: Right?
0: Yeah.
1: Their primary attribute is the color of their skin and the fragrance of their smile. They have no competence whatever. I literally wouldn't hire. I wouldn't hire Karen Bass to manage a pizza parlor. She's incompetent. And then she gets into power, and who does she hire? Well, she hires all her cronies and her friends and her other DEI hires, and they can't run a bath. A city.
0: Brandon Johnson, Mamdani, Aftab, Purewall, just name them.
1: That's right.
0: Completely incompetent, and I'm thinking you get the government you deserve. And there was a guy, Spencer Pratt was running. He was somewhat competent. And by the time they finished counting the ballots 3 weeks later, guess what? He lost. Well, Michael Levine.
1: Isn't that fascinating?
0: It is. And I'm looking at this. Mm-hmm. And lastly, about a minute remaining, I saw this mother who was dropping her daughter off at USC, University of Southern California, which is a private, expensive university. And she drove through block after block after block on the streets and on the sidewalks, homeless encampments with open fires, public defecation, urination.
1: Correct.
0: And she says, right across the street from my private university are thousands of drunks and derelicts and drug abusers getting their drugs from the city government. And she says,
1: It's all accurate. It is all accurate, 100% accurate. I've been there. I go downtown. It is, and it goes on, not for a block or two or three or four or 10, goes on for miles. You look at it, you can't believe it. You think, no, this is not possible.
0: No, not possible. But it's not only possible. It's happening in front of
1: it exists.
0: And the cops drive by in their marked cars watching IV drug users, watching public fornication, urinating around
1: all
0: the food trucks, and they do nothing, and Karen Bass is going to get reelected. She gets the message, it's okay. This
1: by
0: is
1: the
0: what
1: way,
0: the people want.
1: Karen Bass And Karen Bass, as incompetent as she is, and I've told you I wouldn't hire her to run a pizza parlor, is better than the idiot running against her, this socialist, insane person who wants to defund the police and abolish ICE. You cannot make it up. It's as if we're living through a Saturday Night Live skit.
0: Michael Levine, consulting.com. New book is Authentic PR. Michael, you're great at this. All we can do is keep, here in the red states, I'm in a blue city in a red state. At least when you have blue cities run by incompetent fools, you have a red governor saying you can't do that.
1: Correct.
0: When you're in a blue city in a blue state, like Brandon Johnson in Chicago,
1: it's suicidal.
0: You're done.
1: You're living on the Titanic.
0: Michael, and you're a great American. Once again, thanks for coming on the Bill Cunningham Show. We're sounding the alarm, and hopefully people will listen. And Michael Levine, you're great. God bless you.
1: Thanks Bill. Bye.
0: Right, let's continue. Bill Cunningham, the Great American, live with you every Sunday night.
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0: You know, as you may be aware, when you were in Hollywood or somewhere, something bad happened to you. And my last guest is the one that people tune into, Michael Levine, to see what the heck's going on, how to use PR to some positive advantage. And I related to him, and you should know that there was a family that took their young daughter, 19-year-old girl, to be a freshman at USC, University of Southern Cal, and which is a private school costing about $75,000 a year. And in order to get there, they drove through block after block after block of homeless encampments, open-air fires, drug use, zombies walking around, zoned out on the latest drug, and dogs being used as laboratory animals to see if the drugs are hot or not. That is California, the state thereof, and Los Angeles today. And sadly, it's obvious that Kim Bass is likely to win the next election over his communist opponent. And that's the society in which Michael Levine finds himself living in and around Los Angeles, which is quite sad. Coming up next is Todd Sheets. Has a column up on several places that talks about the death of Dolly Parton and how America should take a page from her whole book about how to conduct themselves and otherwise act. And Dolly Parton was a great American. So let's continue with more. Todd Sheets coming up. Line becomes available, 866-647-7337. Bill Cunningham, the great American, with you every Sunday night.

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8: Hi, Billy Cunningham, the Great American. Of course, Todd Sheets is often on Substack and other platforms. He's got a great column up about the effect of Dolly Parton and how that represents the best of the American experience. And I would, first of all, Todd, welcome again to the Bill Cunningham Show. But I would say, unlike almost every other media character I know, there was no one who could say negative things about Dolly Parton. And part of it was her desire not to be involved in active politics, as so many are. I kind of look at what's happening in some country stars when they take a side against Donald Trump or in favor of Donald Trump. And I can recall Dolly Parton once stood next to Jane Fonda as Jane Fonda was ripping on Republicans, and she didn't say a darn word. And I think a whole lot of people would be better off in the media if they didn't do that. But tell the American people the essence of your column Todd Sheets with On Wealth and Progress at Substack about the impact Dolly Parton had upon the American people.
9: Yeah, a couple of different things, Bill. And starting with the point that you just made is she had this kind of natural brilliance and intelligence that enabled her to understand things like what you just mentioned. Other people have said it, like, you know, who understood this also, somebody like a Jay Leno, they say, why would I, you know, put off half of my potential audience every night? And so Dolly knew to leave that stuff behind when she went up on stage. In addition to other elements about herself and her musical career, you know, that showed there was a very deep level of wisdom there. And one of the things I spoke about in that piece that you're talking about is, you know, obviously she had a great deal of impact on people, you know, from Eastern Tennessee, the mountains, that area of the world that she came from. She gave them hope. She gave them a sense of empowerment and seeing them themselves in a different light from the stereotypes that were typically imposed upon them. But I think unbeknownst to her, her impact went well beyond that. And that's why I told the story of this young artist named Shaboozy, his stage name is Shaboozy, who I just happened to read an article, a review of one of his new albums a couple weeks before Dolly died. And it was this great story of his father, Shaboozy's father, who was born and grew up in Nigeria, was a Nigerian farmer, came to America to get an education and to work hard to try and contribute and kind of experience the American dream, try and create a better life for his children than he could have, would have had in Nigeria or anywhere else in the world. And after coming here, he became a huge fan of country and Western music and Western movies. And so Shaboozy grew up listening to those songs and watching those movies. And as he got older and then became a musician himself, he went out, and at first he was kind of doing more hip-hop contemporary kind of stuff, but as time went on, he's gravitated towards doing a much more Western-themed kind of things that are very heavily influenced by Dolly. He's talked many times about how much of an impact his father's love of that music had on him. And he's also, much like Dolly, in terms of being gracious and thankful and humble about himself and the circumstances he was fortunate enough to be in, he's made a very big point out of letting people know how thankful he is to have been able to be raised in a country that creates these unbelievable opportunities for people of the humblest of circumstances, whether they're from the eastern mountains of Tennessee or from the Nigerian farmland. You know, there's no place that's ever created things like America. That's why they call it the American dream.
8: And Todd, I'm thinking about Eastern Tennessee when she was raised there. She was born in the 1940s, and it was dirt poor. It was a coat of many colors. Outside plumbing, her father worked, her mother worked, I think 11 or 12 kids. And if somebody could have said to Dolly Parton when you were like 10, 11 years old, living in abject poverty, which she did not know about, she was loved by her father, loved by her mother, had great relationships with brothers and sisters, that girl would change the world and teach millions and millions of children to read, that she would actually pay hundreds of millions of dollars in taxes. She would put together amusement parks to erupt economically eastern parts of Tennessee, which is dirt poor. And she led a life of Christianity with a Bible next to her in bed every night that she read passages from. And the idea that girl right there would die with maybe a half $1 billion in net worth, positively impact the lives of millions, allow millions of kids to read. I know here in the state of Ohio, Fran DeWine, who is the First Lady of Ohio, hooked up with Dolly to make sure that every public school kid once a month, we get a book in the mail because of Dolly Parton. And on top of that, her film career and her writing career, and the fact that Dolly Parton stood down Elvis Presley and told Elvis Presley, Colonel Tom Parker, you can't have half the royalties to my great hit, I Will Always Love You. And she also told presidents she would not accept the Medal of Freedom because it might be perceived as political. So she spoke down to presidents and to Elvis Presley in his prime. That says something right there.
9: Yeah, it tells about her business acumen, her political brilliance, And, you know, this all goes back to me to, you know, what some people have called the not so common man or common woman in this case, coming from these circumstances. And it also talks about the importance of talking about empowering individuals as opposed to teaching them, you know, that they are victimized by their circumstances. And the only way that they can get, you know, lift up in the system is, oh, you know, elect me as a politician, and then I'll take money away from somebody else and give it to you to make your life incrementally better. Dolly showed the real way to making the whole system better and making the economic pie bigger is for people to work hard, to overcome the circumstances and limitations of their childhood, go out and become successful. As you do so, you contribute to the local economy. You contribute to the national economy by paying taxes, as you said, and you set examples for other people who don't think that they have those chances, but they look at Dolly and they say, geez, she was just a poor kid from Eastern Tennessee like I am. Maybe I can do something like that too. And that's the message we should be sending people instead of this victimization message that comes so often now.
8: You know, Todd Sheets, your articles at Subscribe, one other thing that comes to mind in what her life is and what she's done, things of that character, is the fact that there's publications in Europe and in Asia that talk about the brilliance of the American economy. They talk about it's incredible what America is doing now economically. From their perspective, their gasoline is $8 to $9 a gallon. They have inflation at 6, 7, 8%. China has inflation about 12%. In America, it's 3%. They talk about the economic manufacturing base in Europe, which is dissipating and almost doesn't exist anymore, as compared to America, where the economic base and the factory base, and we make things in America. In fact, over the next 1 to 3 years, there's going to be another $5 to $6 trillion of companies like Mercedes-Benz and Toyota opening up more plants in America. They're saying the American economy is the envy of the world because of low unemployment. It's about 3.5 to 4%. We have 5 million jobs that are open, and we have 8 million Americans don't work. We have largely a shutdown southern border, and according from the European perspective, well, we have no part of the Green New Deal is dominating us today. In Europe, they don't have air conditioning. And in Europe, they don't have nukes. They don't have coal-fired power plants. They're going the wrong direction. And in America, our economy is the envy of the world. Now, if you would look at the way the media in this country pictures the American economy with 3% inflation, with full employment, you would think we would applaud what's happening. In fact, one other fact for you, Todd, is that in 2010, the EU and America had about the same GDP. 16 years later, our GDP is 35% larger than the EU. And it was thought that India and China would take us over by this point. They haven't done it. The American economy is a job-creating mechanism. We have the greatest universities and colleges in the world where others want to send their kids here to be educated. I look at all the positive things in America. We don't recognize any of it. In fact, looking to my left and right, I see CNN and others talking about how bad the economy is. Seen from other perspectives, it is the envy of the world. So what does the world see about our economy that our media does not? Because garbage in, garbage out. If you're told repeatedly how bad the economy is, you might think the economy is bad when the opposite is true. Can you smell what I'm cooking?
9: Yeah, absolutely. This is one of the great tragedies of what's happened here, is that the mainstream media, a good part of the cultural institutions, Hollywood and that kind of thing in the country, and much of the university system, which I agree with you, it used to be, you know, the flagship of the world. This is where everybody wanted their kids to come. Now Americans are starting to doubt the value of a college education, right? Because it all depends on what you teach them and at what cost. And unfortunately, what they've been teaching for the last couple of generations is the same message, you know, that you were just talking about. It's dominated by left-wing professors who don't like capitalism for whatever reason. I think a lot of it has to do with the jealousy of people that they see becoming significantly more financially successful than they are. And they don't like that. That's why they talk about equality all the time. But they're trying to move us to become a socialist country and overthrow the values which created all of the historic and amazing things that you were talking about here. And the other incredible thing about this is we have roughly doubled Europe's growth rate over the last 10 or 15 years
8: Double.
9: Even with that, we are still growing significantly below the level that we should be. If you go back to the Reagan boom that was kicked off in the early 80s and extended through the 90s, you know, with the help of Clinton on a couple of issues, including fiscal responsibility, we should be growing at 3.5% or so. And if we were experiencing those kind of growth rates, you know, there would be so much opportunity here that nobody would have a chance to look down on it. And the only reason that we're not experiencing those is because of a series of government mistakes and this misleading education that for the last 25 years, with the exception of Trump 1.0, has been steering the economy in this socialist direction of more and more government involvement, which chokes off individual initiative and all the things like we were talking about with Dolly in the business world that creates this growth and the opportunity.
8: Todd Sheets at Substack. My good friend Thomas Sowell, who is on my Mount Rushmore of conservatism, said about 25 years ago, he could not have conceived, he said, America turning toward socialism or communism. He said, quote, "If the rich are rich because they keep the poor poor, then countries packed with billionaires should be packed with misery and the poor." He went on to say the U.S. has more billionaires and millionaires than Africa and the Middle East combined, and America's poor still live better than most people in those other regions. So in theory, it fails the data. Wealth is created. It is not piled upon the rich stolen from the poor. So he makes the point that when the Elon Musks of this world come to America, he's an African-American from South Africa. He came here almost penniless, and within about 25 years, he might be worth $1 trillion. But in the process, he pays every year over $100 billion in taxes. He creates at least 150,000 jobs, created thousands of personal millionaires. But instead of saying to Elon Musk, guess what? You are the American dream. Look at what you've done with your life. The Democrats, the socialists, and the communists want to tear him down and say how he has failed while government has succeeded. If the rich are rich because they keep the poor poor, countries packed with millionaires should be packed with misery. The opposite is true. In fact, America's poor suffer from obesity more than malnutrition, and America's poor lives about the middle class level in Europe. And so no matter by any standard you employ, what America has done the past 15 to 20 years is incredible, despite being held back by government. And lastly, you have a great column at Substack about why Medicare for all is a bad, bad idea. We have about 2 minutes remaining. Tell the American people why the cry of the leftists about Medicare for all makes no sense.
9: Yeah, absolutely. It's because, first and foremost, nobody's talking about how to pay for it. Total government expenditures are around $7 trillion, and Medicare for all would cost $3 to $4 trillion. You cannot tax the billionaires. They don't make enough money even if you took all of it to pay for them. And in fact, if you took the taxes all the way down to people making over $187,000, you'd have to triple their taxes to pay for it. And if you did that, you'd tank the economy, which nobody is willing to do. So you can't pay for it. The second thing is it will reduce quality of care. In Great Britain, a new physician makes about one-third of what they make in America. And so the way I put it in the piece, recent piece was, imagine going in to see your physician and starting the conversation by saying, "Hey, I've got a plan to cut your salary by two-thirds. Now I'd like to talk to you about that pain in my chest." And imagine how things are going to go from there. It will affect quality of care. And third, it will hinder in the same way new drug development and all of development of the new drugs that largely come out of America. that have made life so much better for so many people. We're curing cancer. We're helping people with weight and body issues and all those kinds of things.
8: Because of the profit motive. The profit motive is critical to have the best and the brightest enter medicine. Todd Sheets, once again, thank you. Your stuff is at Substack. Medicare is on track to add $85 trillion to the national debt by 2056. We can't afford it. It would hurt care and hurt those it would intend to help. Todd Sheets, you're a great American. Once again, thanks for coming on the Bill Cunningham Show, and Todd will do it again. Thank you very much.
9: Great to be with you, Bill.
8: God bless you. Let's continue with more. Bill Cunningham, the Great American, live with you every Sunday night.
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14: Hey, it's Andy Morris from First Look, getting ready for a 3-day weekend with our Labor Day Monday coming up. Hopefully you will take the time to take our poll before then. Wanted to find out in the poll for this weekend, without looking it up, do you know what Labor Day is all about and why we celebrate it? Yes or no? What do you think? Could you answer that question honestly or truthfully? We can find out. You take that poll. We'll talk about the results on Tuesday morning. Again, a 3-day weekend. So have yourself a great Labor Day. We'll see you back here Tuesday on News Talk 920 KVEC.
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8: Hi, Billy Cunningham, the Great American. Thanks for listening this Labor Day Eve night. And getting ready, as many of us are, to enjoy the vicissitudes of Labor Day weekend, which is largely concluded. But tomorrow is Labor Day, where work is honored, and being lazy and sloppy is not. There's about 140 million Americans that work who support the other 200 million Americans. And if you're working today, I want to tip my cap to you and say thank you. And the best thing you can do is follow the prescription of many Republicans who simply say work and don't let government support you. That's somehow one of the great legacies of Donald Trump. And if Marco Rubio or J.D. Vance wins in 28, it will continue. That the cut down on the illegal use of government benefits when it's illegally obtained, such as Medicare and Medicaid fraud. And for those of us that work for a living and pay quarterly estimates and pay taxes, we want our tax dollars used wisely and not poorly. Plus, we continue to reverberate from the hung jury in Massachusetts with Lindsey Clancy. We spoke about that about 2.5-3 hours ago, and now that's a terrible sign for American females and American mothers that somehow there's large numbers, hundreds of women protesting the fact that Lindsey Clancy was not found not guilty. There'll be many, many more copycats, and I have not followed that trial closely, as you know, because the subject matter is completely disgusting, that she would purposely kill Cora Clancy, age 5, Dawson, age 3, and Callan, age 8 months, because she claims to have some sort of mental difficulty, and she was told to do it. She had an orderly life up to that point. In fact, she was a delivery room nurse. She knew all about the process. And she decided to act upon fantasies and delusions that exist, fortunately, only in her mind. But copycats, there was a mother in Illinois that did a similar thing to her three-year-old baby, and that is sick. Remember that politics is downstream from culture, and the culture right now is in serious, serious, serious difficulties. So I'll see you next Sunday night. Have a great Labor Day tomorrow. Bill Cunningham with you every Sunday night.
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4: From ABC News, I'm Mike Dubusky. A deadly scene at Miami International Airport.
5: Noise one, Miami.
6: Looks like we have an aircraft overran the runway on 30.
5: Yes, sir.
4: ATC.com describing the moment an Amazon cargo plane crashed off the end of a runway, bursting into flames. Miami-Dade Fire Chief Ray Jadala.
7: The airplane did strike a couple of vehicles that required a couple of victims that were actually trapped in the vehicles.
4: At least five people were killed. Several more were sent to the hospital. The NTSB is investigating. Both American and Iranian forces have fired at ships in the Middle East this weekend as the war in Iran stretches into its seventh month. Energy Secretary Chris Wright tells ABC's This Week that the U.S. has the capability to outgun Iran for as long as it takes.
8: They're clinging on to power as the United States continues to escalate the volume of oil that transits through the Strait of Hormuz. And when you add it together with the bypass pipelines, we're at two-thirds or so of total pre-conflict transits. And the world's had some buffers to not completely but mostly offset that. So things aren't looking so good for Iran.
4: Even still, the conflict has driven up fuel prices. A gallon of regular is now $4.14 on average, according to Gas Buddy. And the gas station isn't the only place where prices are elevated this Labor Day weekend.
9: Lettuce is up more than 11%, and that's just the tip of the iceberg. Ground beef is now at prices rarely seen, around $6.88 a pound. That's about 10% more moolah from this time last year. And if you thought tomato prices were totally vine, think again, also more expensive, around $2 a pound, up about 12%. And strawberries can really jam up your budget too, up about 8%, now around $2.40 for a 12-ounce package.
4: ABC's Andrew Dimbert. Speaking of Labor Day, the roads are expected to be busy as people head home from vacation. 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
10: A new study finds a major increase in STEM learning in after-school programs, but gaps remain. Today, 92% of parents with children in after-school say STEM is available, up from 69% a decade ago. That's 6.4 million kids now getting STEM in after-school. 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

0: cancer and breast cancer.
1: This is information that you can use to reconsider how you look at alcohol. It doesn't mean that you need to avoid or you can't have another glass of wine, but in medicine, in the emergency room, and in life in general, we're making decisions based on risk and benefit. This study adds information to that calculation. If you're looking for straightforward advice, you can look to the American Cancer Society for alcohol prevention or cancer reduction risk. They say just tend to avoid alcohol, and they say if you do drink, no more than 2 drinks a day for men and no more than 1 drink a day for women.
0: ABC News medical correspondent Dr. Darian Sutton. At the Met Opera in New York, auditions for a snake.
2: She's very lovely. She's lovely and would be a great model for sure. I'm just not sure.
0: That's snake handler Zoe Ziegfeld. The show is about Coney Island in the 1950s. I'm Mike Dubusky, ABC News.
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From the heartland of America and the gateway to the West, good morning, good evening, wherever you may be across the nation, around the world. I'm George Norrie, and this is Coast to Coast AM. Program note for you, live Labor Day Monday night for you, so stick around. Emerging artist bumper music for the first couple hours. All their information on the coasttocoastam.com website. They're doing a great job. And later tonight, true crime stories. Here's what's happening. At least five people were killed. Five others were injured at Miami International Airport on Sunday after an Amazon cargo plane overran the runway, struck multiple vehicles, and caught fire while landing. The Miami-Dade Sheriff's Office and Miami-Dade Fire Rescue Teams confirmed that there were at least 10 victims involved in the crash, which happened when Prime Air Flight 7598 overran Miami International Airport's diagonal runway at about 2 p.m. local time. The fire chief said three people were taken to a trauma center in critical condition. Five others died. The two others were transported to a local hospital. Wow. Hurricane Lowell is forecast to remain an intense major hurricane and has now begun its northward turn in the central Pacific. The major hurricane possesses a danger to parts of Hawaii. A volcano eruption in Indonesia on Sunday has forced the cancellation of all flights at the capital city's airport as volcanic ash drifted across the western parts of the country. No casualties reported, 170,000 people stranded on that situation. Iran's parliament speaker warned that any further hits on the country's interests would be met with a faster, heavier, and more painful response after tanker strikes Saturday. The U.S. Central Command said it redirected 92 commercial vehicles, disabled three, and boarded two in the Strait of Hormuz, also releasing footage of an F-35A patrol over regional waters.

0: OPEC kept October output unchanged as disruptions to the Strait of Hormuz curbed the group's sway over oil prices. With more, here's Tom Danheiser.
1: Well, George, Iran's parliament speaker on Sunday has threatened to deliver a more intense and more painful response to U.S. strikes on Iranian oil tankers. A day after the U.S. struck and permanently disabled three of the tankers in the Persian Gulf and the Gulf of Oman. This in response to Iran's Revolutionary Guard firing ballistic missiles at an aircraft carrier and guided missile destroyer. No U.S. warships were struck in the attack and no one was injured. On Sunday, Iranian state media claimed a drone attack on an unmanned U.S. military boat attempting to enter a self-declared restricted zone in the Strait of Hormuz. The U.S. military dismissed the claim as a total lie and denied any such vessel was hit. Meanwhile, the new head of Iran's Supreme National Security Council Sunday said that Tehran plans to announce an exclusion zone outside the Strait of Hormuz aimed at vessels it believes are attempting to transit the waterway. Mohsen Rezai's comments came with few details, but did indicate the new zone should be announced in the coming days and weeks and will begin from the line of the U.S. naval blockade, extend toward the Strait of Hormuz and into the Persian Gulf. Rezai said that any ship that enters this area with the intention of passing through the Strait of Hormuz and is identified will be placed on their sanctions list. And oil prices continue to be elevated, with West Texas Intermediate crude oil trading at $91.41 a barrel and Brent crude $95.85. George?
0: Thank you, Tom. Charles R. Smith is one of America's leading experts on advanced technology and its implications for war. He's here to talk about what's going on. Charles, your thoughts?
2: Well, I think this is more of the squeeze going on at the moment. One of those tankers that got hit was hit off of Karg Island. And as predicted, instead of strikes or invasions on Karg Island, literally all we're doing is blockading it. The effect is basically the same, nothing going in, nothing going out. And the net result is no ka-ching for the Iranian treasury, as well as the Ayatollahs, which take a fairly large chunk skimmed off the top. And therein, I think, lies the biggest point. We have seen indications that there are parts of the Iranian economy starting to fold at the moment. Things are likely to get worse inside Iran. And these wonderful announcements of exclusion zones and attacks and an occasional ballistic missile are to be expected.
0: Benjamin Netanyahu from Israel has been talking about major attacks. What do you think of that?
2: It's possible. The Israelis are really a little bit more busy with Hezbollah and Hamas locally. So for all practical purposes, yeah, they might. They may actually ask us to join in. It depends on how much the Iranians decides to throw, as well as how much do they have left to throw. I think what's really having the worst effect on them is not necessarily the military actions, as I've outlined, but the political and financial application, literally not allowing any exports or imports to reach their country. And the net result is the massive inflation, inability to pay their bills, and of course, that also results in desertions from their security forces, which we are beginning to see.
0: All right. Thank you, Charles. A blueberry recall first reported in July on our program over the risk of E. coli contamination has been expanded now to include frozen package mixes of strawberries, blackberries, blueberries sold at Walmart, according to the FDA. One lot of 10-ounce packages of great value frozen organic triple berry blend has been recalled by a Chilean supplier. The frozen berries were sold at selective Walmart stores in 16 states, including, I'll name them off quickly, Alabama, Arkansas, Florida, Illinois, Indiana, Kentucky, Louisiana, Minnesota, Mississippi, Missouri, North Carolina, Ohio, Oklahoma, South Carolina, Texas, and Wisconsin. If you have the package, go back to the store. as we run into the Labor Day weekend now, and here we are, full speed, this time spent with our families and friends, it brings up a powerful question. What are our deepest relationships even born? Today we are looking at soulmate contact and growing afterlife evidence that our external bonds survive physical death. Researchers are finding that we travel through multiple lifetimes with the exact same group of souls. And here to share the comforting proof that true love never dies is Sandra Champlain, host of the After Dark, Shades of the After Dark podcast on Coast to Coast. Hi, Sandra.
3: Oh, hey, George. You know, the clinical research being done right now by the Newton Institute, based in Wilmington, North Carolina, may completely change how we view the people sitting around our dinner tables. Before Dr. Michael Newton passed 10 years ago this month at the age of 84, he documented thousands of cases of life between lives regressions. His research revealed that we belong to specific soul groups and create soul contracts before we are even born. Newton said that the people who challenge us the most are often our closest soulmates, taking on difficult roles purely out of love to help our souls learn and grow. But this brings up a massive question I hear from those who are grieving. If our loved one reincarnates, does that mean they won't be in the afterlife to greet us when we cry? Crossover. Well, the Newton Institute provides us with this great answer. When we reincarnate, we do not send our entire being into one physical body. We only bring a small fragment of our energy to Earth. The vast, magnificent core of who we really are remains fully awake, alive, and waiting to hug loved ones in the spirit world. So this long Labor Day weekend, as we look at the family members gathered around our dinner tables and at our cookouts, we can do so with a kind, forgiving, and loving heart, knowing that our relatives are surely helping us to get massive growth for our souls. Thank you, George.
0: Thank you, Sandra. Up next, Larry Arnold. His book is called The Blaze, The Mysterious Fires of Spontaneous Human Combustion. He's next on Coast to Coast AM.
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0: And welcome back to Coast, George Norrie with you, Larry Arnold back with us. He is an author and founder of Parascience International. His networks with others, and he focuses on curious combustions and other anomalies. Larry also has amassed what is arguably the largest database of odd fires that defy common sense and comprehension. Larry, welcome back, and happy Labor Day to you.
8: Hey, George, and a happy Labor Day to you, too, and to Tom, Tim, and the rest of the Coast staff. We trust it's been a good year for all of you in 2026. It certainly has been a year with no shortages of stories to pursue and mysteries to ponder.
0: I love your work. How did you get involved in spontaneous human combustion stories?
8: If you talk to our debunkers, it would probably be a silly, insipid, nonsensical fool who is easily swayed by alleged mysteries. We got introduced to this incredible phenomenon in around 1962, when we were probably in eighth grade. We spent 35 cents on a paperback book called Stranger Than Science by Frank Edwards. And in Frank's book, he devoted one chapter to incredible cremations and specifically talked about the case of Mary Hardy Reeser, who burned in an incredibly bizarre fashion, localized fashion, in 1951 down in St. Pete, Florida. And we can go into the details of that case if you wish, but it led us to think, could she have been simply a one-off odd case that stood alone and unique in history? Or might there be other cases similar to hers? So after we left the engineering profession, we went down to the Library of Congress, pulled up some microfilm looking for newspapers from 1951 from the St. Pete area. We found that the St. Petersburg Times and the Tampa Tribune both covered the story as front page news about Mary Reeser's death in 1951 and expressed a number of odd aspects to it. And then in 1975, we got tipped off to a case in our home state of Pennsylvania that sounded very similar to the localized incineration that befell Mary Reeser in 1951. And that case turned out to be an elderly physician in northern Pennsylvania, Dr. John Irving Bentley, who died in December 5, 1966, in circumstances that just belie common sense. And at that point, our life changed around. And while we still drive a school bus after 51 years, we devoted a good chunk of our remaining two-thirds of this lifespan to documenting, investigating, and trying to understand how spontaneous human combustion happens.
0: Larry, what did Mary Reeser's body look like when they got to it?
8: It actually did not look like a body. What the first responders discovered was in a chair that Mary Reeser had been last known to be sitting in a few hours earlier was 1 foot still encased in a satin slipper unburned, a few pounds of calcined vertebrae and ash, a head that was alleged to have shrunken to the size variously described as a cup of tea, a baseball, or an orange. And that was pretty much it. The chair in which she was seated and an end table next to it had also incinerated within a circle of fire that was not much more than 3 feet in diameter. Combustibles just beyond the edge of that circle of death, as it became to be called, daybed linen, stacks of newspaper, all that was unsinged. The fire appeared to be incredibly localized, fiercely intense, and yet surrounding combustibles that should have ignited much more easily than the human body can be burned escaped unsinged. And therein lied the mystery of Mary Reeser's remarkable human incineration.
0: Yeah, why does it occur where the surrounding areas, the bed, the room, the rest of the house, doesn't get burned?
8: That is the mystery of this subject of spontaneous human combustion, or in the classic cases that we have renamed sudden human cremation, like Mary Reeser, like Dr. Bentley, and many others that we'll probably be discussing with your listeners in the next hour and a half. That is the mystery of how the body can be incinerated so completely, more completely, in fact, than normally happens in a crematorium retort. And yet surrounding combustibles that have ignition points far lower than is the human body escape unsinged, unscorched, unburned, and intact.
0: Explain to those who are new to the show, Larry, what SHC, spontaneous human combustion, is?
8: Great. Wonderful place to start. As concept, SHC is the smoking, blistering, or burning of human flesh in the

0: absence of a known identifiable nearby burn agent. In what history has characterized as SHC, what we term classic SHC and have renamed sudden human cremation, it is a human body consumed almost wholly to ash by what appears to be a high heat inferno that produces minimal, if any, damage to surrounding combustibles. That is, a person is cremated in an environment that is devoid of the attendant effects that fire science mandates should be, indeed must be, present, but are not. Usually there's no gore, no guts, and no blood. It's just the scariest, most terrifying, and frightful spookiness imaginable. Truly scenes that are macabre beyond belief.
1: Now, when we get a fever, we kind of feel it. We get chills, we get sweaty. When somebody is beginning to combust, do they feel anything initially?
0: That's an intriguing question. For the classic cases, we have no way to know that because you can't interview a pile of ash. Right. There's a subset of this phenomenon, however, that the skeptics really don't want to deal with, and that is there are people who have survived partial spontaneous human combustion. And those survivors that we have been privileged to interview tell us that there is no significant thermal forewarning of the event that is about to befall them. They may feel a slight tingling in their body, like when circulation is cut off in your forearm, for example, or they may feel and be aware of a minor heat rising up their spinal column or on the back of their shoulders, for example, but nothing like the painful heat that one experiences, for example, when one would put one's hands on a hot stove burner.
1: What combusts them in the body? What is so flammable?
0: Well, according to mainstream science, there's nothing in the body that is flammable. We did a search this afternoon on AI. We asked AI, as many people who listen to Coast do, to find out what AI has to say. And this is what AI says about spontaneous human combustion. If you're looking for real-world science or history and what people call spontaneous human combustion, here's a quick breakdown. The mainstream scientific community completely rejects the idea that a human body can burst into flames from internal heat. In most cases, it's written off where the room, surrounding room, is untouched. Forensic scientists will point to the wick effect, and we can get into that later. So officially, there's nothing in the body that can cause spontaneous human combustion. As is well known, the body is mostly water, 70 to 75% water. And it's argued that it would be like trying to ignite a swimming pool to burn a human body. It doesn't make common sense. It doesn't seem practical to pursue. But if you look at the evidence that we have amassed in over 50 years of trying to document this phenomenon, and as we have shown you personally, George, when we had the privilege of doing an episode of Beyond Belief with you, the photographs that depict these remarkably localized incineration fires of the human body are not hoaxes, as have been claimed. These are real documentable photographs with known provenance that prove again and again, albeit rarely, there is something about the human body, either internally or external to it, that mainstream orthodox science has yet failed to recognize, that can indeed incinerate a swimming pool or a human body that is composed of 75% water.
1: Oh, that is amazing. Do you think the person feels pain, or do they just die?
0: In the classic cases where the body is almost wholly incinerated, we believe, based on evidence and talking to eyewitnesses who have seen the aftermath of these incredibly localized incinerations, we have concluded that the victim, as horrific as the scene appears to be and presents itself, the person does not experience agonizing pain as one would expect from a high temperature oxidation typed fire phenomenon. The process is either so quick that pain cannot be transmitted through the nervous system to the brain, or it is a process that just does not engender pain responses within the human physiology. So as horrific and as frightful and as fearsome as the photographs of these remarkable fires

0: appear, the victim who experienced the SHC, we believe, does so painlessly and without agony.
1: Truly amazing. Where do we get your book, Ablaze?
0: Two ways. You can go to Amazon.com, search Larry Arnold and Ablaze, pop up. 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Or they can contact us directly through our website, parascience.com, or email us at shchappens@gmail. And we can go from there with a personally inscribed copy.
1: All right, we're going to come back in a moment with you, Larry. And here's our first emerging artist called Box 211 from Essex Falls, New Jersey. The name of the song, Tuesday Morning.
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0: 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We asked seniors how to prevent Medicare scams.
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1: We'll take your calls next hour with Larry Arnold as we talk about the fascinating subject of spontaneous human combustion. Unbelievable. The Paranormal Podcast keeps cruising along. Sandra Champlain, who you heard in our news segment, is one of the hosts, and she does a great job on The Afterlife, Tommy.
2: 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In the search, just put Coast to Coast AM. All those wonderful shows will pop right up. It's a lot of listening and a lot of fun. Some good shows up there.
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1: And welcome back. George Norrie back with Larry Arnold, author of Ablaze, The Mysterious Fires of Spontaneous Human Combustion. He's got several other books out there as well, and his website is linked up at coasttocoastam.com. Larry, do we have any data that tells us how many people in the United States or worldwide combust every year?
7: We have to refer to our database, which currently has about 500 examples that would meet the definition of spontaneous human combustion historically. By year, it varies significantly. We have many years in which we have no cases recorded. We have other cases that clump into around 1871, 1905, 1938. Based on that, we were beginning to see a 33-year periodicity. Could this be a factor, a causative mechanism that could help to explain the phenomenon? We did not see a bump of cases after 1938. There was a group in 1980, however. Location appears to be more significant in having this phenomenon happen than chronological dating, however. On the other hand, we can also freely admit that there are surely cases that we've not been able to discover and document yet. This is a phenomenon, as you can easily imagine, George, and probably your listeners as well. It's a phenomenon that mainstream science, fire scientists, fire investigators, and in some cases, even the first responders at these fire scenes really don't want to talk about. It makes them incredibly uncomfortable, which makes it very difficult for us as an investigator, as a researcher, to identify and track down these cases. We have to rely on people's willingness, the open-mindedness, to discuss what is truly frightening for them. We had one fire inspector down in Philadelphia. When we went to his office, we had dates, names, and general locations for several cases in the city of Philadelphia. And we asked to see the fire files. And the inspector flat out told us that there are no files for us to see because what we're asking about doesn't happen. We laid on his desk some photo. We showed him the photograph of Mary Weezer. We showed him the photograph of Dr. Bentley. And we showed him the photograph of Helen Conway, who burned up not too far from his office outside of Philadelphia in Upper Darby Township in 1964. We explained the circumstances of the fire scenes that the photographs depicted, and then we asked him, if you were called out to a fire and you encountered a fire scene like we're showing these photographs to you depict, what would you do? And we shall never, ever forget his response to us. It was, quote unquote, I'd go out, get drunk, and forget about it.
1: Wow. What are the possibilities, Larry, that these people are being murdered and then burned up by the murderer?
7: That's a fair question, George. Glad you asked that, and we can respond this way. Sadly, there are a number of arson murder cases that happen not only in the United States, but worldwide every year. In fact, in the United States, there are some in excess of 2,000 smoking mishap accidents every year in the United States. Some of those accidents are indeed arson murders, where the scene of the crime is attempted to cover up by the murderer by burning the evidence, so to speak. It's claimed by one debunker of SHC, the Dame of Flame, Miss Elaine Pope, that no matter how badly a body is burned by a murder arsonist, she can always find evidence of foul play in the burned remains. Find evidence for a stab wound, find evidence of a gunshot wound. We challenge Miss Pope to find any such evidence in the ashes that Mary Weezer or Dr. Bentley left behind. It can't be done. What arson murderers do is douse the body in a flammable liquid, usually gasoline, and then torch it. The body can still be picked up, body bagged, and taken to a morgue for autopsy, where someone like a forensic scientist like Miss the Dame of Flame could find that evidence that she would expect to find at an arson murder. What we don't find at classic SHC fire scenes is any evidence of an accelerant. In the Reeser case from 1951, the FBI, as well as the local police department and fire departments down in St. Pete, Florida, looked for evidence of an accelerant. They could find none. No hydrocarbons were found at the scene. An arson murder cannot, to our knowledge and research anyway, burn a body so completely in a localized environment at the scene of the crime, and burn it so completely as Dr. Bentley or Helen Conway or Michael Flaherty in Ireland, or scores of other victims that we've documented in our book, Ablaze.
1: I guess the skull is still intact with the teeth, or what happens with that?
7: Another interesting question, George. In the Bentley case, this is the classic photograph that many of your listeners will have seen posted online, or maybe have seen in some of the television programs that we've done on the subject. Dr. Bentley was a physician, 92 years of age, in northern Pennsylvania, who in December 5, 1966, was discovered by a meter reader, Don Gosnell, to have burned through his bathroom floor, leaving behind one leg, half of a leg, lying tangential to that hole. And on the water pipes below the floor through which most of Mr. Bentley's body burned was a round object lying on the water pipes, burned so badly that some of the first responders did not recognize it as a head. The rest of Dr. Bentley's 180-pound body, beside the head and the half of his lower left leg, was a pile of powder in the basement floor below the hole, a pile of powder about 14 inches in diameter, 5 inches in height. No internal organs were left to be autopsied. No evidence of foul play could be determined. Ironically, Dr. Bentley's death certificate says that he died by asphyxiation and 90% burning of the body, so said the coroner. Problem with that, there was no lungs, no throat, no esophagus to autopsy. So you can't make a determination of asphyxiation by death as cause of death. As to the 90% burning of the body, John Deck, the deputy coroner for Potter County at that time, told us it was more like 98 to 99% burning of body, which is true, which is accurate. So even in death certificates as filed here in the state of Pennsylvania, you have to question the veracity, the truthfulness of some of the information that is provided. Dr. Bentley's immolation in his bathroom in 1966 in Countersport, Pennsylvania, was so bizarre, so disconcerting, so unsettling, that Don Gosnell, the person who discovered that frightful scene, refused to go back into the home and told his fellow first responders, because Don was also a volunteer firefighter, told his first responders not to go back into the house because the scene was just too unnerving to contemplate. They, of course, didn't believe him until they went in, saw it, came back and said, "My God, Don, what you told me is true. I can't figure this out." The local newspaper did not even report the full details of Dr. Bentley's death. And in fact, Dr. Bentley's son did not know the details of how his father transitioned until he was watching us discuss the program on national television in 1981 on the ABC program called That's Incredible. Imagine sitting in your living room watching television and suddenly seeing that your father had burned himself in the way that Dr. Bentley burned himself. An astonishingly remarkable fire scene that just belies everything that is currently known to mainstream fire science forensics as to how fire is in air quotes here, how fire can impact and destroy a human body.
1: Is there a common denominator between the victims? Anything similar?
7: Oh, we wish that there were. It would make our research and attempts to explain this phenomenon so much easier. Other than that these fire scenes involve a human being, no. It was argued in the 1700s and up to about 1850 that all victims of SHC were elderly, female, sedentary, alcoholic sots who died by an external drop cigarette, perhaps, or a pipe ash in the dead of winter. Our research has disproven that batch of criteria. The oldest victim in our database is said to be a Hindu holy man, age approximately 114, who was observed by his students sitting in a lotus position on a mat with a bluish-green flame emanating from the solar plexus area, his lower abdominal region, slowly engulfing the body and yet not burning the straw mat on which he sat. The youngest victim we have is possibly a 4 to 6 week old child in a crib. We do have a 4-year-old child in China who was observed by attending physicians to spontaneously burn on multiple occasions. That child did survive.
1: Mary Reeser, they called the Cinder Woman, died in 1951. Why did the media jump on that story?
7: Well, the media jumped on it initially because it was so absolutely bizarrely strange, and media likes stories like that. It's weird. It's unconventional. Let's try to figure it out. What made Mary so bizarre was, as we said earlier, the lack of significant body material left behind. One of the SHT debunkers, Mark Benecki, a renowned forensic biologist, has stated in print, and even after seeing the photographs that we handed to him to examine, he states that there is no known case in which internal body parts are more damaged by a fire than our external body parts. Well, in the Reeser case, as well as with Dr. Bentley, there were no internal organs left intact to autopsy. But there were external body parts for Mrs. Reeser, her intact, unburned foot and ankle. And in Dr. Bentley's case, the lower half of his left leg. Dr. Bentley, just to be perfectly precise and complete on the record, left behind one half of a lower leg, a patella, the kneecap, and a skull that was so badly burned it was unrecognizable by many of the first responders who personally knew him. In the Reeser case, expert after expert.
1: And how old was she, expert. Larry?
7: Mary Reeser, trying to remember. Mary Reeser was 175 pounds in weight. She was 67 years old at the time. She was a Pennsylvania native. She had moved down to St. Pete to be near her son, Dr. Richard Reeser, but she was not happy in the sunshine state because of the summer heat. She was looking to return to Pennsylvania. She did return, but in a way no one could have anticipated or even imagined. Dr. Krogman was a renowned forensic anthropologist who was vacationing across the river, or across the Gulf from St. Pete at the time. He heard about the case, took a professional interest in the case. He was completely bumfuddled by it. He had previously done experimentation on burning cadavers, and he knew that from his experimentation, to burn a body as completely as was found in Mary Reeser's apartment in St. Pete required temperatures under controlled scientific conditions of 3,000 degrees

0: Fahrenheit for 12 hours uninterrupted. Those conditions clearly were not present in Mary Reese's apartment, where the hottest structure fire rarely exceeds 1800 degrees Fahrenheit. Mrs. Reeser did not have 12 hours to incinerate. Krogman was perplexed on 7 points. He said there was the extent of reduction to her body, the localization of the heat itself. As we said earlier, this fire was confined to basically an area 3 feet in diameter. There was the time frame available. She probably transitioned about 4:10, 4:20 a.m. on the morning of July 2, 1951. Her fire scene was discovered just after 8 o'clock that morning when her landlady, Pansy Carpenter, attempted to deliver a telegram to her, went to open Mary's apartment door, found the handle was hot to the touch, screamed. Two painters across the street responded, knocked down the door, and the macabre scene presented to themselves at that time. Krogman was also mystified by the claims of her shrunken skull. Clearly, this fire scene was an affront to his common sense, and yet he noted, based on having studied his history and learning about other similar cases to Mary Reeser's, he was perplexed by the consistent pattern, which almost gives, he said, the lie to mere coincidence. Mary Reeser's fire so unnerved him that he said, as he recalled in a memory, that the short hairs on his neck would bristle with a vague fear. We had the privilege to interview Dr. Krogman many years later. He wrote about the mystery of the case in 1952 to Paget magazine, and yet when we sat down with him in his office in Lancaster County several decades later, he had convinced himself that Mary had dropped a cigarette on her lap and incinerated as a smoking mishap incident, which is also what the FBI claimed. And this brings up the wick theory that is so often invoked to explain away these cases of localized human incineration, in which presumably the body is ignited by an external ignition source, a dropped cigarette or ashes from a pipe, and the clothing catches fire and then becomes, in essence, an inverted wick that causes the body's adipose tissue, the fat, to become the fuel for the fire. And over several hours of a low temperature smoldering localized fire, the body will incinerate itself to powder. As we said earlier, there are thousands of fire fatalities every year in this country, many more worldwide. If dropped cigarettes were the cause for what happened to Mary Reeser, for Dr. Bentley, to Mrs. Conway, to George Mott in upstate New York in 1986, we would find hundreds, if not thousands, of cases of wholly incinerated, immolated ashes burned more completely than can be accomplished in a crematorium's retort at 2200 to 2400 degrees Fahrenheit for an hour to an hour and a half. We don't find that evidence. There is not that much of a cover-up. We are dealing here, George, as you well recognize, with a completely new, radically different, and challenging physiological phenomenon.
1: All right, stay with us, Larry. We're going to take a short break and talk more when we come back and take phone calls. Here's our next emerging artist, Brian Barry Hill from Petaluma, California. Ales and Chocolate, the name of the song.
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16: From ABC News, I'm Mike Dubusky. A deadly plane crash this weekend at Miami International Airport.
17: With millions traveling for Labor Day, an Amazon-operated cargo plane overshooting the runway at Miami International Airport, killing five people and injuring five others. 60 firefighters racing to the scene. Miami-Dade Fire Rescue saying the plane struck multiple vehicles and then caught fire.
16: ABC's Melissa Adan. Amazon says it's cooperating with the NTSB investigation into the crash. A high-profile meeting in Ukraine between President Volodymyr Zelensky and U.S. envoys Jared Kushner and Steve Witkoff. The two men were in Moscow on Saturday meeting with Russian President Vladimir Putin, discussing the future of the war in Ukraine. Here's Witkoff.
18: We came to see President Putin first. We needed to hear where he stood. We had good, concrete conversation with him, which we advised President Zelensky and his team about. Both sides have to come to a resolution here, and my job and Jared's job together is to bring the parties together, to narrow the issues between them, to create good communication channels.
16: Iran says they are no longer going to engage in, quote, proportionate responses after trading strikes with the U.S. this weekend. ABC's foreign correspondent Marcus Moore has details.
19: As a new wave of strikes this weekend targets vessels in the Strait of Hormuz, prompting escalating threats. The U.S. hitting three Iranian tankers in the strait and one near Karg Island. Iran calling the strikes a war crime and retaliated by targeting U.S. ships and oil tankers in the Strait of Hormuz.
16: Police in Ohio now say they have a man in custody who apparently lunged at Amy Acton, who's running for governor in that state. The man, identified as 38-year-old Patrick Havas, was armed with handguns and other weapons at the time, according to authorities. Acton was not hurt in the incident. And one more day, the Labor Day weekend, with roads expected to be crowded in the afternoon. You're listening to ABC News.
20: 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That's 6.4 million kids now getting STEM in after-school. Emma Benet, Overdeck Family Foundation.
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16: An attorney for Corey Walsh says the Illinois woman was suffering from a psychotic episode when she allegedly murdered her 2-year-old son and then tried to take her own life. Prosecutors say Walsh, who's been charged with murder, was very interested in the recent trial of Lindsay Clancy, which ended in a mistrial last week. Court documents say Walsh was actively discussing the Clancy case just hours before she allegedly killed her son. Street takeovers have become a growing concern in several cities where young people in performance cars take over intersections by doing donuts and generally driving dangerously. That's why in Los Angeles, Police Chief Jim McDowell says...

0: also doing well despite being sidelined by a wrist injury earlier this year. I'm Mike Dubusky, ABC News.
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4: 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Reuters Institute says we're now one of the top news brands in the nation. 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
3: And welcome back, George Norrie, along with Larry Arnold, as we take calls on spontaneous human combustion. Larry, this is a guess on your part, but is the combustion period fast or slow?
4: Best guess, George, based on evidence and talking to first responders as well as to the survivors of partial SHC, it's fast. It is very fast. One might say it's not just spontaneous, but instantaneous.
3: What do you think they feel when it's happening?
4: For the survivors, mild heat, an electric-like tingling in the flesh. For the classic cases, we don't think they feel anything. That's a sense, but we're pretty good at sensing such things. So we believe, as horrific as the fire would appear to be in terms of inducing and generating agonizing pain, we don't think that happens.
3: How far back does the HHCs go back in terms of recordable time?
4: Yeah, fair question. Medically, the earliest medically accounted report we have dates to the late 15th or early 16th century. And that comes from an 1864 booklet by Bartholini called Hysterarium Anatomica. Horrible name. It's an incredibly rare book. There were only two copies of it in the United States. We had the privilege to handhold one of those two copies. And in translating from the medieval Latin, we learned that a knight, Polonus, during the time of good Queen Bona Sofa, having consumed two ladles of strong wine, vomited a flame and was thereupon totally consumed. Emphasis on totally consumed. There are similar cases that then follow that historically, a number of cases from the 1600s, many cases in the 17 and early 1800s, when this was, if you're pardon the pun, a hotly debated subject within the mainstream medical communities at that time. There are strong opinions on both sides that it did happen and that it did not happen. Around 1850, a German chemist, Tristan von Liebig, who was as well known in his day as Einstein is known to our generation, looked into the phenomenon of SHC to determine whether or not, in his mind, it could happen. His theory, his premise was that all victims of SHC were alcoholics. So if you took some meat tissue, soaked it in alcohol, and lit it, it should burn to powder. Well, it didn't for him. It didn't for him. We've done the same experiment three times. It doesn't work for us either. But on that basis, von Liebig determined that, well, therefore, I proved that SHC can't happen because alcohol's impregnated meat tissue won't burn. Therefore, SHC can't happen. We say he conducted a faulty experiment. It would be like looking at a Conestoga wagon and a Lamborghini Murcielago. Well, they both have four wheels. They both have horsepower. And they both are used for transportation. But would you ever confuse a Conestoga wagon for a Murcielago? No, you wouldn't. And that was Liebig's downfall.
3: Could you assume that these people who combust are righteous people or are they evil?
4: Oh, wow. First response is the death certificates and the interviews that we've been able to conduct with first responders, that kind of information just is not logged in or known. With one exception that we can cite to you, in 1885, if memory serves, Christmas Day of that year, outside of Seneca, Illinois, at the farmhouse owned by Mr. and Mrs. Patrick Rooney, he died overnight. His wife, Matilda, incinerated in a fashion comparable to Mary Reeser in 1951 and comparable to Dr. Bentley in 1966. Mrs. Rooney burned through her kitchen floor and became largely a pile of ash, a few pieces of external body parts left behind to determine for the Dr. Clendenin, the coroner for that county, that indeed this had been a fire that involved a human being. We had the opportunity to track down the location of that house. We stood in the room where Mrs. Rooney had incinerated herself through her floor. Next of kin to the family told us that the lore in the Rooney family was that perhaps this was a fate handed down by God because Mr. and Mrs. Rooney had drunk alcohol on Christmas Eve, and this was divine retribution. And we can pass that along as family story and say no more about it.
3: Is it your opinion that is indeed happening? It's not a fluke?
4: Oh, dear Lord, no, it is not a fluke. The photographs that we have been privileged to obtain, we know the provenance of these photographs. We know who took the photographs. We know the circumstances. We have spoken to the first responders whose testimony supports the photographic evidence. The documentation that we present in our book Ablaze is solid. It is firm. Cases are real. We report them as they happen. What distinguishes us, if we may, George, from a lot of our detractors and a lot of people that you'll find online who say this phenomenon is a myth, is pseudoscience, is potcrackery, is that first we do research. We have invested countless hours in archival research at the Library of Congress, the College of Physicians in Philly, the NHI Libraries in Bethesda, the Collingdale newspaper collections at the British Museum, and elsewhere. We have investigated by talking to the first responders at these remarkable fire scenes. We put boots on the ground and we put our posterior into airplanes and we track down these cases and we speak to the people who were there to witness these remarkable fire scenes. We do not fear, unlike so many debunkers who, as we said, the fire inspector in Philadelphia, who don't want to confront the evidence. We're not frightened by it. We're intrigued by it. We're made curious about it. We want to try to figure out how this happens and certainly go out and document it. And we do not fabricate the evidence, to your question specifically. We do not lie, unlike many of our debunkers, and we can cite them by name and give specific examples. The internet is rife with misinformation, false information, errors, and outright fraud about this subject. There were two recent television programs that discussed the phenomenon. The proof is out there in Joss Gates' Expedition Files. They made the mistake of commingling two photographs, Dr. Bentley, his lower left leg, and the photographs of Mary Reeser's remains on a morgue table. They put them together as one case when indeed they're two separate cases. We've had detractors lie on camera, on television, about the quote-unquote success of their WIC experimentation to dismiss and rebuke spontaneous human combustion. We can go on. We do not fabricate. We do not lie about the evidence. We have invested countless hours and God knows how much money traveling around the world, speaking to first responders, getting these photographs that put the lie to the WIC theory and do support the reality that these fires, albeit rare, do occur do happen historically. They happen. They just happen. And the mystery is to try to figure out why they happen, how they happen, and can future similar deaths be prevented?
3: Have they happened in front of a witness during the event? During the event?
4: Yes. Yes.
3: What do they say?
4: In the survivor cases, yes. Husband has witnessed his wife having smoke exude from her body. We have had spouses witness the husband body going up in smoke. Specifically, that would be my just went blank at 2 o'clock in the morning. You have to forgive us. Oh, it'll come back. For the more classic cases, there's a case in Canada, if memory serves, the date is 1828. A Dr. Scoville witnessed a gentleman standing in a silver-colored fire. Again, fire is in air quotes, burning before his eyes.
3: At what point, Larry, at what point is the scream occur from somebody?
4: It doesn't. Well, there are a few cases where it might, but in the cases that clearly fit the historical concept of SHC, there is no screaming to be heard. Again, that could be because there's no eyewitness present to hear it. But as we said earlier, the evidence strongly suggests to us that this event is so rapid, so instantaneously spontaneous, that there is no opportunity for. If there is pain induced in the body, there's no opportunity for the nerves to transmit the pain signals to the brain to register as agony.
3: You ready for some calls? Let's go to Edith in New York to get us started. Hello, Edith.
5: Hello, George, and hello, Larry. So I have an interesting angle on this. I'm kind of going scientific route. So water, which we're mostly made of, is composed of hydrogen and oxygen, H2O. Mm-hmm. And hydrogen is one of the most flammable substances in the universe. And mm-hmm. oxygen is a fire accelerant. So it could be that something is splitting the hydrogen and oxygen atoms in people and causing combustion. One of the things I saw online was maybe heat. But that might be an interesting avenue of investigation. What do you think?
4: We think you're right on. We discussed this. We discussed the breakdown of hydrogen in our book Ablaze into water into hydrogen and oxygen and hydroxyl ions. Hydrogen obviously is flammable, as anyone who's seen the photographs from the Hindenburg will know. We believe that the dissolution of water in the body, as you say, and as we have said, is about 70% composition in the human body, is a very promising avenue to pursue, given that so many of the classic cases, the ashes is dehydrated. There is no water left. So we think a very promising avenue is to pursue some form of plasma that breaks down the water in the body completely, thoroughly. So we end up with desiccated, dry powder at the fire scene, and in a process that does not generate a lot of thermal energy, which is why stacks of newspapers, daybed linens, surrounding plastics in many of the cases are left intact.
3: It's remarkable, isn't it? It's just so bizarre.
4: It is. Going back to the Reeser case real quickly, George, we had the opportunity to interview one of the persons who shoveled up Mrs. Reeser's remains, and we spoke to the son of the other person who shoveled up her remains. Buddy Standish's son told us that his father was very laconic, very rarely spoke about the case, but the one word that he invariably would use in reference to the Reeser fire that he helped shovel up was the word bizarre. The other shoveler, Nelson Aders, we had the opportunity to meet with him extensively and conduct a lengthy interview about his recollection of the case. He said it was quite a phenomenon. I believe she died by spontaneous human combustion. The other first responder that we had the opportunity to interview was Walter Tipton. He was The rookie police officer assigned that day to secure the premises while others inside grappled to understand the reason for fire. And we're going to quote him here. He said to us, "They don't know what they had in there. The woman was gone. There must have been tremendous heat in there," end quote. But that's the problem. It appeared that there should have been tremendous heat, but there wasn't. As one of the fire chiefs in St. Pete told us when we interviewed him in 1995, one of the mysteries of the Reaser fire was the lack of flashover in the room. John Polk told us it's a mystery. I don't know what else to call it. Maybe someday someone can figure it out.
3: Does the Bible talk about this at all?
4: Oh, you're testing your recollection. We do reference a few cases in the Bible. There is what Shadrach, Abednego. Don't hold us to the name. We're not a biblical scholar like some of your guests. But there are three gentlemen in the Bible who were thrown into a blazing oven, if memory serves, and they did not burn, which gives us into the antithesis of SHC, which we also investigate as cases of fire immunity. We do have cases that fit the historical concept of SHC that date back to Roman and Greek times. So even though the first medically documented report that we've been able to find comes from 1654, we believe there is historical recorded documentation for this phenomenon occurring for millennia.
3: That's fantastic. Let's go to George in New Orleans. Go ahead, George.
6: Hey, good morning, Coast to Coast, and thanks for taking my call.
3: Sure thing.
6: George, you've already asked the question I was going to ask about historical references to this phenomenon. Okay, so my other question would be, okay, Larry, you say these victims have felt no pain. Is that right?
4: That is our perception and our conclusion, yes. We have no way to personally verify that, but that is our conclusion based on talking to others who have been at these fire scenes themselves.
6: Okay, so that's good. They felt no pain. Now, I have seen burn victims. Are the survivors scarred as a burn victim would be?
3: Mm-hmm. What's your question, George?
4: Are victims
6: okay,
4: of the SHC?
6: That's my question. Are the victims scarred as a burn victim would
3: There's
6: be?
3: There's nothing left of them, is there, Larry?
4: Yeah, that is correct. In the classic cases, there is no scarring. There's not enough tissue left to be scarred. Where there are body parts left behind, like the lower legs or the forearms or the hands, the termination at the burn's end appears to be sharp and abrupt. In Bentley case, if you look at the photographs, there is blistering on the legs, on the leg, yes. But at the knee where the burn stopped, it appears to be an almost clean cut. Same thing for the burning of Helen Conway in Upper Darby Township in 1964. Her two lower legs are propped up in front of the chair. Above the kneecaps, above the knees, the burning is intense and severe. Below the knees, just blistering to the skin. So there is not so much scarring, but just a severe second-degree burn, which is blistering. But the classic cases, we are way, way beyond third-degree, fourth-degree, even fifth-degree burns. This is a whole new category of burn injury that we're talking about with you, George, tonight.
3: And is there anything you could do to save these people when they're burning up?
4: Oh, wow. if it is as quick as we believe many of the cases to unfold, stepping in to halt or stop the process just wouldn't happen. We do have one case where that did happen. If memory serves, it's from around 1713. The name is Herschel, if memory serves, or Hitchell. He was encountered in the process of being aflame. He was grabbed by the shoulders and shaken, and the process stopped.
3: That's
4: However,
3: interesting. Hold on for a second. I'll let you finish that when we come back in a moment. Here's our next emerging artist. RFC is the name of the artist from Portland, Oregon. What are you searching for?
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1: What is dementia? Is it the same as Alzheimer's? What is vascular dementia, Lewy body, FTD, TBI, and CTE? If someone has memory loss, does that mean they have dementia? 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
1: 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Right at the top of the homepage, it says Insider. 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
1: And welcome back to Coast. George Norrie with you. Larry Arnold with us. Larry, your critics have called you a world-class fool. It's not very nice. What do you think of that?
9: Yes, we've been called a world-class fool. We've been called a mystery monger by Joe Nickel, a name that many of your listeners, and certainly you, George, will recognize. We're not offended. We're bemused. Because, as we say, we put our boots to the ground. We make the effort to talk to the first responders. We make the effort to find the photographs of these remarkable fire scenes. We make the effort to get the death certificates and the coroner's reports. What our critics don't do is any of the above, at least so far as has been our experience. Rather, they make up stuff, present it as fact, and fact is now in air quotes, and then blow off any mystery that we believe exists to these cases. Joe Nickel, let's go with him specifically for the moment. In the Bentley case, he has written and he has said on television that he knows the exact cause of what happened to Dr. John Bentley in 1966. He died because he had dropped ashes from his pipe, for sure. And that's in quotes, for sure. To be that definitive, that certain, requires one thing and one thing only. Either he was there or he had an eyewitness who was there and that Mr. Nickel had the opportunity to interview. Now, we know Joe wasn't there in 1966 outside Dr. Bentley's home in Cowdersport, Pennsylvania.
1: Right.
9: So that meant he had to have an eyewitness. Now, we bent over backwards looking for one. We could never find an eyewitness. The closest we got was Don Gosnell, who actually discovered the fire scene. So we wrote to Joe Nickel and said, Joe, you know, we respect your research. You tell us how you managed to find the eyewitness that we could not find. And what is the name of the eyewitness that you found? We're really intrigued how you managed to achieve this remarkable discovery. Joe had the courtesy to write back, and here's a direct quote. Quote, I didn't, of course, have the eyewitness you sarcastically imagine. Well, we didn't imagine the eyewitness because we didn't have one. Joe imagined an eyewitness and claimed it as fact. Now, what that eyewitness had to be was someone who is incredibly tall because the window ledge to George or to Dr. Bentley's bathroom is 77 inches above the ground.

0: So either a very, very, very tall person, probably approaching 8 feet in height, was wandering around the streets of Countersport on December 5, or more reasonably, someone of normal stature was carrying a box or a stepladder and happened to walk off the curb in front of Dr. Bentley's home at 403 North Main Street that morning, and for several hours moved the ladder from Dr. Bentley's sitting room window to the bathroom window to watch Dr. Bentley slowly immolate in his own body fat. That didn't happen. Mr. Nickel had no way to say with definitive proof and certainty that that is what happened. And frankly, that's not what happened.
1: What does science say about this, Larry?
0: What science says about this is that either it doesn't happen and people like us are believing in mythology and creating myths, or that is explained away simply by the Wick effect. And as we said at the top of our interview today, George, if you talk to anybody who is in the cremation business, they will invest $100,000 in a retort, in rakes, in filtration systems, in licensing fees, and purchasing a few million cubic feet of natural gas for 40 to 50 gallons of fuel oil to cremate in a body in a retort a temperature of 22 to 2400 degrees for an hour and a half to 2.5 hours. The fatter the body, the more difficult it is to cremate that body.
1: Right.
0: If a crematorium owner could take a 25-cent cigarette, light it, and lay it on a cadaver, walk away and have a 2-martini lunch and come back to brush off a pile of ash into an urn to give to the next of kin, don't you think they would do that? Hell yes, they would do that, but they can't do that because it doesn't work that way.
1: What if the individual is particularly gaseous? Might that be a cause?
0: Oh, my. You're getting into the dreaded phosphenic fart theory. We don't know. We just don't know.
1: It's a good excuse.
0: Yes, it's a good excuse. Could it be plausible as an explanation? We're not going to dismiss it, but again, you're looking probably at an external ignition source to begin with. High school students will light their farts in the bathroom. Yes, that happens. But will it consume an entire body to powder almost instantaneously? We don't think so.
1: Let's go back to the phones. Will in New York to get us started. Hey, Will, go ahead.
2: Good evening, gentlemen. Terrific show tonight. And I have a couple of questions for Mr. Arnold. But,
1: sure.
2: But before I get to them, I just want to really thank you, George, for everything, especially this past week, all the terrific guests. And I'm thinking specifically of Dr. Gallenberger. And I think on the same night you had the two guests talk about the angels. Mm-hmm. And just all this past week, it's just such a reason for people to become Coast Insiders, because besides catching them and making sure you don't miss those shows, being able to go back and listen, because there's so much valuable information. So it's a perfect week of shows for me. And and I'll tell you, the only thing to me that's been missing this past week is Cornelius calling in, because he always adds something with his specific take. And so I just want to shout out to Cornelius in Louisiana that we miss you. I'm not a regular person in contact with him like some other callers, but he's part of the show in my mind. So thanks for that. And I'll tell you, when I was a little kid in Brooklyn and we were really close to different neighbors on our street, some of the elderly people, we always worried about them smoking in bed. and it's like a little bit of, you know, there are always stories about a couple of people that's how they died, from like falling asleep with a cigarette. But I wonder if there's any record of that, you know, overlapping, especially like in the 20th century, where it was so common with people smoking, and also the way cigarettes didn't extinguish themselves like they do currently. And then my other quick question is if there's any like regular or record of different people having like any kind of physical condition in common. And I'm thinking of specifically maybe, if they were dehydrated, you know, something like that, that may be an explanation. But I find everything that Mr.

0: presented tonight. Very well researched and well presented. So I appreciate the segment tonight. So,
1: all right, thank you, Will. Smokey, what about that, Larry?
2: Yeah, we'll address that with Will. Thank you for your praise and your thoughtful comments and questions. Yeah, of smoking first. Could smoking be a cause? We will admit to smoking being a cause for some of these SHC-defined cases only if and when there's a corollary unknown medical condition in which certain bodies are hyper-inflammable. If so, then we will concede to an external ignition source like a dropped cigarette or pipe ash as being the external ignition source necessary. But then we're just bringing in a new medical anomaly to ponder, which would be hyperinflammability of the human body. Under normal conditions, normal human bodies will not inflame like this. As to common physical conditions or medical maladies to the victims that we've documented, we wish we could give you a firm answer to that. Unfortunately, we can't. That kind of information is not gathered by medical examiners in general, and certainly not by first responders at these remarkable fire scenes. We have tried to get that kind of information. The most recent case we've been privileged to interview and document in person happened in 2013 in eastern Oklahoma to Danny Van Zandt. We desperately made the effort to meet with the next of kin, with family members, to get that kind of information to see if it could help us understand the process that incinerated his body. He also burned through the floor in his kitchen. No fire or flame or heat damage above the hole through which most of his body immolated. The family was regrettably unwilling to cooperate with us, so we just don't have that information. We tried to meet again with the medical examiner assigned to that case. Unsuccessfully, he would not meet with us face to face. He did send us his medical report when he completed his medical examination several months later, and basically wrote it off as probable wick effect, but he never really was comfortable, so he told us, with that determination.
1: Larry, where are most of the victims found? In bed, on a chair, on a couch, where?
2: Oh, wonderful question. Let us do a quick mental review of our database. Can't give you a breakdown of statistics because we've never looked at it quite that way. We do have cases in bed. George Mott in upstate New York, a retired firefighter in March of 1964, immolated through his bed, through the springs of the mattress, through the slats supporting the mattress, through the boards beneath the bed, and his ashes fell into a crawl space below the bed. Lying on the burned mattress was half of his lower right leg, and at the other end of the burned mattress was his head. Said by the local fire investigator, Tony Moret, who knew George Mott personally and as a fellow firefighter, Mott's head had shrunk, he said, to the size of a grapefruit, which brings back reminiscence of the size of the skull left at the Murray Reeser case. We have three cases where the size of the head has allegedly been shrunken dramatically in size. This, again, to us, belies the wick effect as the explanation or explain away. Let's Some other Ruth. Factors involved here.
1: Let's go to Ruth in Maryland. Go ahead, Ruth.
3: Hi, good evening, George and Larry. Thank you for taking my call. And
1: sure.
3: Larry, I just have a short question, but before my question, George, I have an update on Cornelius. And Cornelius, everybody, Cornelius is fine. He's just fine. He is at home. I called the Alexandria police yesterday and had him do another welfare check. I talked to Officer Poole, like a swimming pool, and he called me back within the next hour, and he said Cornelius is at home, and he just does not have a phone right now. I don't know what happened to his phone. I guess it went out or it broke, and he needs a new phone. But otherwise, he's fine, and he's listened to us. So, hello, Cornelius, and I'm also needing a new phone right now, but I'll take care of that soon. But anyway, Larry, my question for you, have you ever had any cases where there was also animals that this happened to or people's pets along with them? Thank you.
1: Go ahead, Larry.
2: Yes, sir. Thanks for the question. Yes, we do document in a blaze several examples of pets, cats, as well as wildlife like sheep, who apparently manifest spontaneous animal combustion, SAC. The renowned Fortean naturalist Ivan Sanderson, in his book, wrote about encountering during a walk in the woods, deep in the woods, where he thought no one had previously been before him, encountering a half-incinerated raccoon that he could not attribute the damage to lightning or any other external means. So he was, you know, kind of playing around with the idea that, yes, animals also can spontaneously ignite.
1: Dramatic. Joe in Boston. Go ahead, Joe.
4: Yeah, George, thank you. And Larry, thank you all for taking my call. Wish Cornelius, Ruth, and other people well and still trying to get some help in this cancer. I have two questions for Larry and one for you. Larry, I spoke with the doctor, first question. He said that he thinks it's an impossibility. It's trumped up science. A lot of people say that. And my second question, is your book in audio for the blind? I'd love to read it. And George, I have a quick question. It's a little off, but I'd like to ask. You mentioned the other night with your other guest, the engineer, there'll be a new process without cell phones. This would help Larry. He wouldn't have to travel around the world. Like, you won't have cell phones for transmission. Can you tell us about that before the show ends? And Larry, I hope your book is in audio, because I would love to read it.
1: All right, let us know, Larry. You're almost out of time. Audio, yes or no?
2: Yeah, the answer to the audio is no. As to the doctor you spoke about who claimed SAC is an impossibility, fine. We could have filled up this entire program with quotations from experts who claim that SAC is bunk. All we do is ask you to look at the book or in have someone read the book to you, perhaps, and look at the photographs. They stand on their own. We stand by our research. We stand by our conclusions, George.
1: And you're talking about Rapid Radios from one of our sponsors, Joe, who has a direct system that beats cell phones, to be sure. And Larry, thanks again for being on the program. I always enjoy you. Here's our last emerging artist, Tears No More, from Canyon Lake, Texas. Fear is a Black Plague.
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2: 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Prizes are non-transferable, redeemable, or exchangeable. Cash will not be awarded in lieu of merchandise or service. One entry per person per contest. Employees of the AGM Radio Group reserve the right to disqualify contestants who do not adhere to the contest rules. All prizes must be picked up by winner within 2 weeks of when the prize is won during regular business hours, Monday through Friday, 8:30 a.m. to 5 p.m., excluding holidays, at 3620 Sacramento Street, Suite 204, San Luis Obispo, California. All decisions, regardless of the circumstances, are final by the employees of the AGM Radio Group.
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0: from ABC News. I'm Mike Dubusky. A deadly scene at Miami International Airport.
1: Noise one, Miami.
2: Looks like we have an aircraft overran the runway on 30.
1: Yes, sir.
0: ATC.com describing the moment an Amazon cargo plane crashed off the end of a runway, bursting into flames. Miami-Dade Fire Chief Ray Jadala.
3: The airplane did strike a couple of vehicles that required couple of victims that were actually trapped in the vehicles.
0: At least five people were killed. Several more were sent to the hospital. The NTSB is investigating. Both American and Iranian forces have fired at ships in the Middle East this weekend as the war in Iran stretches into its seventh month. Energy Secretary Chris Wright tells ABC's This Week that the U.S. has the capability to outgun Iran for as long as it takes.
4: They're clinging on to power as the United States continues to escalate the volume of oil that transits through the Strait of Hormuz. And when you add it together with the bypass pipelines, we're at two-thirds or so of total pre-conflict transits. And the world's had some buffers to not completely but mostly offset that. So things aren't looking so good for Iran.
0: Even still, the conflict has driven up fuel prices. A gallon of regular is now $4.14 on average, according to Gas Buddy. And the gas station isn't the only place where prices are elevated this Labor Day weekend.
5: Lettuce is up more than 11%, and that's just the tip of the iceberg. Ground beef is now at prices rarely seen, around $6.88 a pound. That's about 10% more moolah from this time last year. And if you thought tomato prices were totally vine, think again, also more expensive, around $2 a pound, up about 12%. And strawberries can really jam up your budget too, up about 8%, now around $2.40 for a 12-ounce package.
0: ABC's Andrew Dimbert. Speaking of Labor Day, the roads are expected to be busy as people head home from vacation. 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
0: In Nepal, about a week and a half after that devastating flooding,
8: 75 Americans are among the nearly 5,000 people still missing.
9: Deployed troops have been carrying out search and rescue operation and relief.
8: But amidst the hope, there is enormous anguish. The terrain across a large swath of land, covering some 60 miles along the border with Nepal and China, unrecognizable.
0: ABC's Marcus Moore. Labor Day weekend is a time for kicking back, heading to the beach, and yes, maybe cracking open an alcoholic beverage or two. But according to a new study published in The Lancet, prolonged alcohol use could be tied to a higher risk of certain cancers, such as liver cancer and breast cancer.
10: This is information that you can use to reconsider how you look at alcohol. It doesn't mean that you need to avoid or you can't have another glass of wine. But in medicine, in the emergency room, and in life in general, we're making decisions based on risk and benefit. This study adds information to that calculation. If you're looking for straightforward advice, you can look to the American Cancer Society for alcohol prevention or cancer reduction risks. They say just tend to avoid alcohol. And they say if you do drink, no more than 2 drinks a day for men and no more than 1 drink a day for women.
0: ABC News medical correspondent Dr. Darian Sutton. At the Met Opera in New York, auditions for a snake.
11: She's very lovely. She's lovely and would be a great model for sure. I'm just not sure.
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1: Jack the Ripper was an unidentified serial killer active in and around the impoverished Whitechapel district in the East End of London. In 1888, both criminal case files and the contemporaneous journalistic accounts say the killer was also called the Whitechapel Murderer in Leather Apron. Attacks ascribed to Jack the Ripper typically involved women working as women of the night who lived in the slums of the East End of London. Their throats were cut prior to abdominal mutilations. The removal of internal organs from at least three of the victims led to speculation that the killer had some anatomical or surgical knowledge. Rumors that the murders were connected intensified in September and October of 1888, and the numerous letters were received by the media outlets in Scotland Yard from people purporting to be the murderer. In a moment, Joel Waldman joins us. That'll be one of the cases we'll talk about on Coast to Coast AM.
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3: I coughed, and I coughed until I choked 24 hours a day. I couldn't even walk across my floor without literally coughing until I was gassed. So I saw three different pulmonologists, and they could do nothing. Someone had mentioned to me about a product that President Reagan had taken. I ordered it within 1 week. 1 week. My coughing has stopped since I've taken the carnivora. Everyone that would come into our store would say, "What happened? Why are you not coughing?" I told them what I'm doing, and they said, "Well, what's it doing that it stopped that coughing?" I said, "I can't answer that. It just stopped it."
4: 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You've heard that right. Carnivora will attack

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3: And welcome back to Coast. George Norrie with you. Joel Waldman back with us as the co-host of the hit true crime podcast called Surviving the Survivor, and an Emmy Award-winning broadcast journalist who has worked most recently as a Washington, D.C.-based correspondent for Fox News, covering national politics from Capitol Hill. He also has worked as an investigative reporter for Fox 5 in New York City, for TV news programs in West Palm Beach, Miami, and Tucson. He lives in Miami Beach with his wife and three children. Joel, welcome back, my friend. How are you?
4: George, great to be back. It's a real honor. I've been listening for 30 years this year, and it's just amazing to be a guest. So thanks for having me.
3: That intro about Jack the Ripper, 1888, how accurate do you think that open was?
4: Very accurate, and it's incredibly gruesome. That's why we're still talking about it 138 years later. I mean, quite arguably, it is the most notorious cold case in world history, not just here in America. Here you've got Black Dahlia, and of course the Zodiac Killer, but again, Jack the Ripper has been cold for 138 years, but interesting, probably within the last decade or so, with the advancement in DNA technology, and even scientists weighing in who specialize in DNA and who've written research papers on this, they've gotten a bit warmer. There's still not a conclusive answer, but they're are one, two, or three people who are sort of at the top of the list. And it's just a collision of, you know, sort of perfect true crime events. You've got this serial killer. You have East London in the late 1800s, you know, a very poor section of the city, very gritty with that East London fog and the men in top hats. And back then, you know, I just did a little research before the show. The Metropolitan Police Service estimated that there were 62 brothels and 1,200 women working as prostitutes just in this section of London, which is Whitechapel. And so it just adds to sort of the grittiness of this whole story and why people are so interested in it 138 years later.
3: And how many people has he been suspected of killing? At least five, right?
4: Yeah, so there are five people that he is accused of killing. And on my show, Surviving the Survivor, we are very victim-oriented, and I know it's been 138 years, but I do think it's important just to mention who they are, and there's one or two that sort of take center stage, so to speak. But back on August 31st of 1888, Marianne, who went by Polly, Marianne, and her nickname was Polly Nichols, age 43, she's considered to be, widely considered to be the first, what they call canonical Ripper victim. And she was found in an area called Buck's Row in Whitechapel, which was this part of East London, with her throat cut and severe abdominal wounds. Then you've got a woman named Annie Chapman, who was 47 at the time. This happened on September 8th, which happens to be my sister's birthday, 1888. She's found murdered in the backyard of 29 Hanbury Street. Her throat had been cut and her body extensively mutilated. It is almost too graphic to talk about, but whoever this killer was interested in reproductive organs, genitalia, and that was part of the MO. And then, interestingly, there's one victim named Elizabeth Stride, age 44, back on September 30th, 1888. And she's found with her throat

0: cut in a place called Duttfield's Yard. But unlike the other five victims, who they certainly believe were part of Jack the Ripper's list of victims, which could be longer, but they really cap it at five, she was not extensively mutilated. And people believe that on that day of September 30th, 1888, that Jack, the so-called Ripper, was interrupted. But there was another victim that day named Catherine Eddowes. And this is the only day where there are two victims. And it is an ignominious date, George, but September 30th, 1888. And she's really the focal point of all this. And I can get into a little bit more of her story. And then last but not least, there is Mary Jane Kelly on November 9th. So yeah, five victims. There could be more. They're still trying to figure this out 138 years later.
1: And there weren't a lot of witnesses, Joel, were there?
0: No, there weren't. You know, it was usually in the dark of night. He would come, whoever this killer was. And there's a lot of talk that this person had some sort of background potentially as a butcher or someone who knew about human anatomy, and I'm sure we'll go over a couple of the sort of prime suspects here. One of the main suspects was not a butcher, ironically, was not in that career path, but he was a young guy, 23 years old, named Aaron Kosminski. He was a Polish-born barber. So this guy used scissors and knew how to handle instrumentation, but was not a butcher, which was sort of the consensus thought by Scotland Yard at the time.
1: What evidence did they have to kind of pin some of this on him?
0: Yeah, so the renewed claim, what has come up in recent years, and you'll really hear his name at the top of the list, again, it's Aaron Kosminski, a Polish barber who a lot of people were, leaving Poland and Russia because of pogroms. He happened to be a Jewish citizen of Poland, and things were not easy in the late 1800s there, and obviously got worse. But what ties him to Catherine Eddowes is a shawl that's allegedly found at the murder scene. And it is a fascinating piece of evidence. It's a silk shawl, and then arising over the years is this scientific debate about this Polish immigrant and this barber who was actually, he was living in the Whitechapel section of East London at the time of the murders. He also, interestingly enough, sort of right after the five killings happen, his mental health degrades tremendously. And he's eventually institutionalized. But back to that scar for a minute. It was held in evidence for 100 plus years. And it was auctioned off by someone very interested in this case. It was auctioned off to that person. And so they brought it to research scientists at the University of Leeds in England. And they did testing on the scarf. And mitochondrial DNA came back to Catherine Eddowes' family, but also to Aaron Kosminski's current family. Now, scientists stop and say, well, hold on, this is mitochondrial DNA. It's not nuclear DNA. We can't be absolutely certain. And then there's also chain of custody issues here. I mean, it's been 138 years. The scarf's being auctioned off. It was once part of a murder scene and incredibly contaminated. But at the end of the day, you have to wonder, how could it contain DNA elements from both this guy, Aaron Kosminski, and also of Catherine Eddowes. So, each family still lives on, generations after this happened. And those families themselves are incredibly curious, in particular the victim's family, and they want more testing done. So we'll see where it all winds up.
1: Joel, do you think if the crimes were committed today, it would be easier to catch him?
0: Yeah, I mean, that's a great question, George. And I just had some people on Surviving the Survivor who now have an AI company. And I don't want to, no pun intended here, I don't want to butcher the name, but it is something along the lines of Cyber Sleuth AI. And I had the founder on, and they're all, they're not tech people. They're all former law enforcement. We have a lot of former law enforcement on Surviving the Survivor. And they predict that in the next 5 years, with the use of AI, they will start to eliminate just about every cold case that has ever existed. And it will be next to impossible to ever be able to commit a perfect crime again. So, George, I mean, that's a whole other story, and I love talking about it. It is fascinating, but the way technology is changing, and, I mean, you're seeing it yourself in the media business with AI in particular, this is going to be a game changer. I do think that it will change dramatically how all these cases are being investigated and also how they're being solved. But one other thing, George, real quick, is this guy, Aaron Kosminski, we come to find out, was actually on the suspect list back in the late 1880s, 1890s, as he was deteriorating in a mental hospital. He ended up living to age, I believe, 56, dying in a mental institution. But he was one of the prime suspects, albeit he was just 23 years old at the time.
1: How many suspects did they come up with?
0: I mean, there have been tens, 20s, 30s, going probably into the hundreds of potential suspects on the list. But they've really whittled it down over the years. There's this guy, obviously, who I was just talking about, Aaron Kosminski. There's another name that's always sort of floated out there in just in recent years. If you go back in time, this person was not on a list that Scotland Yard was looking at. But his name was Chaim Hyams, an interesting name. He died in 1913. He was a cigar maker who lived in the East End of London, right in the geographic world of the Whitechapel murders, about 33 years old back in 1888, putting him in sort of a more plausible age range. And what makes him interesting, like this Kosminski character, is his history of severe mental illness, also paranoia. He was an alcoholic. And there's an author recently, Sarah Box Horton, who wrote a book where she says, the book, I believe, is called One Armed Jack. And she basically interviewed people. You know, people's life work has become Jack the Ripper. But she interviewed people who said that identified the killer as having sort of a weird gait, which this guy, Chaim Hyams, had, and also something not right with one of his arms. It didn't function. It wasn't that it was an amputee situation, but he just couldn't use one of his arms well. And it's this author, Sarah Box Horton, in her book that goes on to say that she believes it is this person who's actually Jack the Ripper.
1: What do you think led Jack the Ripper to do the heinous crimes he did, Joel?
0: You know, one thing I've learned is just motive is so tricky. You know, last time I was on with you, we were discussing Nancy Guthrie. And the big question in that story, why? Why would someone kidnap an 84-year-old woman? And then you go to other prominent cases like the Zodiac Killer. Why would someone shoot people in the San Francisco area just indiscriminately? But here, what's fascinating and disturbing all at once is sort of the method of killing. And I know people on Coast are a little more used to this than in other places, but I know on our show, Surviving the Survivor, which airs on YouTube Monday through Friday, you kind of give a trigger warning. But he was very interested in sort of disembowelment. He would commit these murders fairly quickly, 15 to 20 minutes, and he would take out parts of the body, at one point removing some female genitalia and leaving it under the shoulder of the victim. So these are particularly gruesome crimes, and you have to think that this person obviously was sort of a misogynist, at the very least, did not like women. And you know, it's important to point out, George, there really wasn't a science, not even close at that time, in terms of criminal profiling. Today, you'd have the FBI's behavioral analysis unit all over this, trying to profile who this is, the age range. They had none of that back then. They were just working off of eyewitness accounts, and there just weren't a lot of eyewitnesses to work off of.
1: How close were the murders in proximity to each other?
0: They were all basically in this area known as White.

0: Whitechapel. And that's why, you know, the Whitechapel murder, or the Whitechapel killings, was the other, you know, is often synonymous. And you also mentioned, you know, the leather apron killer. These are all, because they thought, you know, back at this time that maybe it was a butcher because of the way he was so precise with the knife that he used to literally mutilate these women. But the killings, the last one happens on November 9th of 1888, and the first one happens the last day of August. So it's actually this time period of five killings that we're in right now, but all the way back 138 years ago in 1888.
1: Truly remarkable. What do you think science could have done in those days to get this guy? And how often did he do what he did, and why did he stop?
0: Yeah, I mean, great questions. People hypothesize that, let's say, it was this Aaron Kosminski that he stopped because this person had what amounts today to a nervous breakdown. And you and I think are going to be discussing Lindsey Clancy in a moment, which is, you know, a situation that involves a psychiatric hospital 138 years later. So people who sometimes commit these crimes, I mean, not all by a long shot, and the vast majority of people suffering from any kind of mental illness have zero intent on killing people. But here, authorities all along thought that maybe the killer suffered from some sort of mental illness, and quite simply could have ended up either institutionalized or taking their own life. And that happened to at least one or two of the suspects who they were looking at. They ultimately ended their own existence at their own hands. And so that is why some people, you know, hypothesize that that is why the killing stopped. But there's also debate about, did they stop or did they go on? And maybe the method changed a little bit. So still a ton of questions that are left open. And in terms of the science back then, it was incredibly limited. I mean, almost across the board, they were banking on eyewitness accounts. And it was a very, very, very poor section of London, largely immigrants, many who didn't even speak English at that point. So it was just hard for police to get a word out of anyone. And, you know, a lot of people ask, why is it even called Jack the Ripper if the suspect is Aaron Kosminski and other guys, Haim Himes? Well, it was the age of the proliferation of the newspaper, and early on, they don't believe that this was necessarily the killer, that maybe it was someone just looking for attention. But they wrote to the local newspaper saying, look, this is what happened, and they signed the letter Jack the Ripper, and wow. That's how it became the name for this serial killer. Was he had reached out to a place called the Central News Agency, George, which sounds like, you know, like the AP of the 1800s, and it was known as a Dear Boss letter. It arrived on September 27th, so it was during a period of time where these killings were still going on back in 1888.
1: All right, we're going to take a break, Joel, and come back and talk more about Jack the Ripper, and then we'll talk about the judge declaring a mistrial in the case of Lindsey Clancy. That was that Massachusetts woman you just mentioned, charged with murdering her three children back in 2023. Back in a moment on Coast to Coast AM.
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When the game is on the line.

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4: 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I'll give it a try.
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2: And welcome back. George Norrie along with Joel Waldman. As we talk about the case of Jack the Ripper, we're going to get into the Lindsey Clancy case in a moment. Joel, if the Ripper started in 1888, when did he purportedly stop, if he did stop?
3: Yeah, so it was a very short period of time for the amount of attention it has gotten over the 138-year period. But essentially from August 31st of 1888, and it stops, I believe, on the last day of, or at some point in November. So we go from August into November. There is one other suspect who has gotten a lot of attention. He goes by Montague John Druitt. Some say Montague. Excuse me. He's a very sort of different kind of Ripper suspect from either of the two I discussed earlier, one being Chaim Hyams, so this guy Aaron Kosminski. He is important because a senior Scotland Yard official later named him as a suspect. Even his family was suspicious of this guy, and he was totally out of sort of the typical MO. This guy, John Druitt, who died at 31, taking his own life, he was educated at Oxford University. He was an attorney and a school teacher, born into a very respectable upper middle class family. He did not come from the Whitechapel section of East London. And he was 31 years old at the time of these killings. And what makes it him so significant, right after the alleged final victim, we don't know if she's in fact the final victim, but as far as reports go and how the media has portrayed this, she is considered to be the last of the five so-called canonical murders. And her name is Mary Jane Kelly. Again, that murder was on November 9th of 1888. And then in the following few weeks, this guy, Druitt, disappears. His body eventually pulled from the Thames River on December 31st of 1888. And they say he took his life. And all the killings that were at least of this sort of butcher-type nature, they stopped. And then years later, still within that time period, like the early 1900s, the assistant chief constable, a guy named Sir Melville McNaughton, he writes a private memorandum, and he identifies this guy Druitt as one of three men who he considered plausible suspects. And he had actually went and spoke to the family, to the Druitt family, and the Druitt's own family tells this chief constable, he was the murderer. He did it. We have strong suspicions he did it, but why is never really revealed. It's kept as sort of the part of the police record. So that is one of the real kind of dangling threads of the Ripper story, is this family that comes forward, says, we think our family member did it. And did he do it? I don't know that we'll ever know, George, and I think that's why people are so intrigued and a little bit frustrated at this point.
2: Joel, I'm in St. Louis right now, and there was a dentist from St. Louis that was accused of being Jack the Ripper again. Francis, is it Tumblechee or something like that?
3: Yeah, he was, it's a good call, George. Francis Tumblechee was an eccentric American, back then they called him a quack. He was arrested in London in 1888, and then he gets out of Britain as soon as he's arrested. He just jumps ship, so to speak, and he reportedly had an intense hatred of women and attracted considerable attention from some modern Ripper researchers. And like I said, there are people that have literally dedicated their lives to studying this case, but there is no conclusive evidence, no DNA evidence. I mean, George, I don't need to tell you, but in today's day and age, you really need some sort of, you know, tangible, tactile evidence. Circumstantial evidence wins trials, but 9 out of 10 times in today's cases, you're going to have digital forensics, or you're going to have DNA, or a combination of the both that's going to sort of nail you in these cases. But here, it's still up in the air.
2: Would you call the Ripper a serial killer?
3: Yeah, I mean, the definition, I believe, of a serial killer is two or more killings. So this is five women, and I mean in the most devious, horrific way imaginable. I'm not going to share details because I don't want people having nightmares as they drift off. But the worst possible way you can imagine a human taking the life of another human is what Jack the Ripper did. And he did it with incredible precision. The Black Dahlia, you've had my friend Eli Frankel on, who wrote a book called Sisters in Death. And in the Black Dahlia, there was something called exsanguination, where the killer would drain the body of all of its blood. Here, it wasn't quite to that extent, but the precision with which he was able to sort of carve body parts and leave them, he would leave them either on top or underneath the shoulder of his victims, was just incredibly disturbing. I mean, just imagine those police officers back in those days coming upon these crime scenes and the poor people who saw the aftermath of this. I mean, these are horrors that live with the law enforcement and people who are victims of crimes for the rest of their lives.
2: Do you think he killed them in a place, like an apartment or something, and then brought the body and the parts back? Or did he do it right out in the open and extract the body parts and put them all over the place?
3: Great question. The consensus is he just did it on the spot. Everyone was murdered on the street, and it was done in a very quick amount of time for what he did to these people. There was only one case, and I believe it was either the fourth or fifth victim, I want to say the fifth, who was actually murdered inside of her apartment in Whitechapel in the east section of London, section of East London. So, the consensus is that he was murdering these women sort of on the spot. And it's a very busy section of town. I mean, you know, it was dirty. It was decrepit. It was a lot of poor people, a lot of homeless people. How he got away with it is anybody's guess. There were eyewitnesses, and that's why this one author believes it was Chaim Himes, because he was identified by some eyewitnesses as having a strange gait and not a great use of one of his arms. And that's very, very specific in terms of the detail. And that's why this particular author in 2007, I want to say, wrote this book and said, hey, that's him. So she may have written the book a little bit later, but forgive me if you're listening. But in any event, it was all very methodically done, very quickly, and generally right then and there on the street.
2: I would guess most of the prostitutes would hang around together as a group. You would think they would see him with one of them.
3: Yeah, you know, you'd think there was one person who could just give you like a amazing sort of bird's eye vantage point of who this was. But all these years later and during those years, it never happened. And I kind of mentioned this off the top, but the amount he targeted working women. And sadly, we saw that much more recently with the Long Island serial killer. I mean, they're a very vulnerable population. People get offended because the term sex workers is sort of coined by the media. But these are real women, you know, with families and children, parents, and there's a lot of them are just down and out on their luck. But back then in 1888, 62 brothels just in this section of East London, and 12

0: 100 women working as prostitutes in Whitechapel. I mean, George, it reminds me, I was a kid mainly in the 80s, but I was a very young kid in the 70s, and I grew up in New Jersey, and I remember my parents taking me into Manhattan through the Lincoln Tunnel, and there'd be the squeegee guys, and then there'd be the working women on the streets of Manhattan, and then it was all cleaned up, and apparently, you know, some of that has come back in recent years, but sort of reminds me of New York City in the 70s, which was incredibly gritty.
1: In another bizarre case, the judges declared a mistrial in the case of Lindsay Clancy. Now, she's that Massachusetts woman charged with murdering her three young children, 5, 3, and 8 months, back in 2023. I believe they were strangled. This came after the Massachusetts Supreme Judicial Court denied the request of Clancy's defense attorney for an emergency appeal. After deliberating for 6 days, the jury told the judge they could not reach a verdict because one juror did not agree with the 11 others, and he declared a mistrial. Now, what does that mean? Did they let her go?
0: No. She was sent back to Tewksbury Psychiatric Hospitals, and now we're advancing 138 years from Jack the Ripper. And here you have a mother. To me, this is maybe the most fascinating trial I've ever covered. It started off about 6 weeks ago, and it ended Friday. And when this trial began, people knew about it, and they were talking about it. But the defense attorney, Kevin Reddy, the prosecutors never speak to the media. And I look at a lot of this through the lens of the media because I was in, you know, traditional broadcast news for all those years. And when Kevin Reddington, who's considered to be a top three criminal defense attorney in the Commonwealth of Massachusetts, when he walked into court, there was one or two reporters. If anyone saw the news footage on Friday, there was hundreds of reporters, every media outlet you can imagine, and from around the world. And I can tell you firsthand, you know, we typically on Surviving the Survivor will get, you know, 100,000 views. For this case, for the last 7 days, we averaged like 650,000 views. I've never seen interest in a case like this snowball in the way that it did. But circling back to your answer, no, she was not let go. It's fascinating from so many angles. But essentially, she was purported to be sort of the perfect mom. She always wanted to have kids. She was a labor and delivery nurse as a profession.
1: Who was the father, Joe?
0: What's that?
1: Who was the father? A single guy?
0: Yeah, so his name is Patrick Clancy. They were, you know, according to everyone, happily married. He, by the way, since this all happened back in January of 2023, he's remarried, and he's taken a lot of heat, especially in conspiracy circles. But my thoughts on that are, unless you have any sort of evidence, which I don't think there is, he should be kept out of it. I mean, he's a victim. But she gives birth to the third child and just goes into a severe episode of postpartum depression and what's known as postpartum psychosis. And according to her and her attorney, I heard a male voice telling her that she had to take her life and take the lives of her children. And she takes them to the basement, and she takes three different colored exercise bands. If you've ever worked out with exercise bands, different ones have sort of different thickness for different resistance. And she takes Cora, the oldest. She actually goes to her second. She goes to the middle child, who's the most rambunctious, Dawson, first. Essentially strangles the life out of him, then strangles Cora, and then goes to 8-month-old Callan. And Callan somehow survives for a couple of days and then passes from the extremely intense injuries. She then jumps out the window. And when her husband, who she had sent out to run errands, and he was gone for less than an hour, when he returns, you know, it's a house full of three young kids. He hears nothing. He's looking for his wife. He runs upstairs. He sees the window open. He sees his wife down below. He runs out. What happened? What happened? Where are the kids? The kids are in the basement. He goes to the basement. He finds three lifeless bodies. They played the 911 call in court, George. No one could hear it except for the jurors and the people in the gallery. From what I understand, it was horrific, like a life-altering 911 call. But
1: was he the caller, or Lindsay was?
0: He was the caller. She, there's different, there's varying takes on whether she could even talk. She was paralyzed for life from that fall. She has, she's in a wheelchair. She was in a wheelchair, and she's a very good athlete. She was a collegiate level cheerleader and a gymnast in high school, but she now is in a wheelchair for life. Some say that she was sort of in a coma state and couldn't talk. And that's where people have this conflict with Patrick Clancy, where he's relaying all this information that his wife tells him and people are questioning it. So there's so much intrigue with this case. And now, with a mistrial declared, this defense attorney wants to, he has to retry the case starting a week from Monday. He's a 75-year-old man. I mean, at the top of his game, but talk about energy. The judge said no way, but they could retry this case as early as this December. So, I mean, George, this is a case I could talk about for the next, you know, 10 coast to coast. So fire away with questions.
1: And you covered it for about 5 weeks, didn't you?
0: Yeah, we covered it every single day. We had just gotten back from a couple days off, and I have three young kids, George. So I told our community, the best community in all of YouTube, I said, look, I'm going to just do openings. Opening statements, and then I'm gonna, you know, come back in another week or two. I wanted to take a week off or so. And then I thought about George Norrie, who never takes time off, and I said, let me cover this trial. And it was interesting. I mean, it just went from an intense day to a more intense day to a more intense day, more media, more media. I mean, George, by the time this was all over, I would put this at neck and neck with O.J. Simpson in terms of just the intensity and the division involved in this trial.
1: What a trial. We'll talk more about it, Joel, and take phone calls with you when we come back. Joel Waldman on Coast to Coast AM. Calls are next.
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0: every referee, umpire, and judge in high school sports. We want to say, we see you.
1: We see everything you do for us that goes unnoticed.
0: We see the positive role models that you are.
1: We see the way you get unfairly criticized just for doing your job.
0: The truth is, we couldn't play without you.
1: So thank you for investing your time in us.
0: Thank you for protecting the integrity of the game, no matter what.
1: We hope you always know how much we appreciate you.
0: Because without you, this is just recess. It's not really a game.
1: Thank you for always making it possible for us to play the sports we love.
0: Want to serve the students in your community? 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
5: From ABC News, I'm Mike Dubusky. A deadly plane crash this weekend at Miami International Airport.
6: With millions traveling for Labor Day, an Amazon-operated cargo plane overshooting the runway at Miami International Airport, killing five people and injuring five others. 60 firefighters racing to the scene. Miami-Dade Fire Rescue saying the plane struck multiple vehicles and then caught fire.
5: ABC's Melissa Adan. Amazon says it's cooperating with the NTSB investigation into the crash. A high-profile meeting in Ukraine between President Volodymyr Zelensky and U.S. envoys Jared Kushner and Steve Witkoff. The two men were in Moscow on Saturday meeting with Russian President Vladimir Putin, discussing the future of the war in Ukraine. Here's Witkoff.
7: We came to see President Putin first. We needed to hear where he stood. We had good, concrete conversation with him, which we advised President Zelensky and his team about. Both sides have to come to a resolution here, and my job and Jared's job together is to bring the parties together, to narrow the issues between them, to create good communication channels.
5: Iran says they are no longer going to engage in, quote, proportionate responses after trading strikes with the U.S. this weekend. ABC's foreign correspondent Marcus Moore has details.
8: As a new wave of strikes this weekend targets vessels in the Strait of Hormuz, prompting escalating threats. The U.S. hitting three Iranian tankers in the strait and one near Karg Island. Iran calling the strikes a war crime and retaliated by targeting U.S. ships and oil tankers in the Strait of Hormuz.
5: Police in Ohio now say they have a man in custody who apparently lunged at Amy Acton, who's running for governor in that state. The man, identified as 38-year-old Patrick Havas, was armed with handguns and other weapons at the time, according to authorities. Acton was not hurt in the incident. And one more day of the Labor Day weekend, with roads expected to be crowded in the afternoon. 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
5: An attorney for Corey Walsh says the Illinois woman was suffering from a psychotic episode when she allegedly murdered her 2-year-old son and then tried to take her own life. Prosecutors say Walsh, who's been charged with murder, was very interested in the recent trial of Lindsay Clancy, which ended in a mistrial last week. Court documents say Walsh was actively discussing the Clancy case just hours before she allegedly killed her son. Street takeovers have become a growing concern in several cities, where young people in performance cars take over intersections by doing donuts and generally driving dangerously. That's why in Los Angeles, Police Chief Jim McDowell says
11: the Los Angeles Police Department launched Operation Street Sweeper. Through strategic planning, intelligence gathering, and the use of drone technology, we accurately predicted locations of 4 separate street takeovers.
5: Over the weekend, the LAPD made hundreds of arrests during apparent takeovers, impounded about 200 cars. This after 4 separate teen takeovers converged on one location. Coco Gauff is getting ready to take the court this Labor Day at the U.S. Open. ESPN analyst Jeannie Bouchard says she's been doing well so far.
12: She's looked really solid this tournament. She's won every match in straight sets. And the biggest thing I look for is when she's serving well, the rest of her game just falls into place.
5: On the men's side, Bouchard says Carlos Alcaraz also doing well despite being sidelined by a wrist injury earlier this year. I'm Mike Dubusky, ABC News.
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1: And welcome back. George Norrie, along with our dear friend Joel Waldman, as we talk about true crimes of Jack the Ripper and the case of Lindsay Clancy, whose case was just declared a mistrial, but a new one's going to start up soon. Joel, what does the prosecution allege? That somebody, that she killed them? And then what does the defense allege? That somebody broke in the window and killed them?

0: Yeah, great question. So the Commonwealth of Massachusetts actually has a very difficult law as it pertains to the prosecution. So essentially the Commonwealth had a double burden here. They had to prove guilt beyond a reasonable doubt, and that comes into play with these jurors, which I'll explain in a minute. And then in addition to that, they have to prove that Lindsey Clancy was in fact criminally responsible. So really in Massachusetts, it's not whether you're sane or not insane, but they use a phrase criminally responsible or not criminally responsible. Now the defense had a very kind of straightforward motive and theory. They said, look, this was a perfectly good mother, a mother who loved her children, who was a labor and delivery nurse, who was happily married. There were no issues in the marriage. No criminal record, no mental health illness record, nothing ever, no blight on her record in life with anything. Her family loved her. Again, the now ex-husband who's remarried loved her. By all accounts, the children loved her. And the defense says after the first child, it was a little difficult. She had postpartum depression. And there's a distinction between postpartum depression, which many women, sometimes it's called the baby blues, suffer from. And if there's any silver lining in this case, because it is tragic all the way around, it's maybe people learn more about postpartum depression and postpartum psychosis. Right. But
1: it's like PTSD for women.
0: Yeah. Except here they're literally hearing voices. So the defense brings on this expert witness who's 88 years old, and he has written the book on this. He's testified in other very high profile cases. And he says, look, psychosis is real. She did hear this voice, and it didn't have to be more than once. And it doesn't matter that it was 8 months after the birth of her last child. And so the defense said she was not in her right mind. Now, the prosecution, in my opinion, not in everyone's opinion, really stumbled a lot. They didn't have a clear motive other than to say she's responsible. That's essentially what they did. Now, when they did their closing arguments, they were a lot more buttoned up and sort of said, look, she knew the difference between right and wrong, and they sort of explained why. And then what we learn in deliberations, and we only learn this through a juror note, in Massachusetts, another strange thing, the judge picks the foreperson, and he picked out of 9 women and 3 men, the oldest woman who was taking a lot of notes. And we find out through, the judge has very limited in what he can ask jurors, but most people had projected a mistrial because it was such a divisive case. Mm-hmm. And then day one of deliberations goes by, day two, day three. Now we're on day 7 this past Friday, and another note is revealed. And we come to find out through the defense attorney and through sort of deduction that it was actually 11-1 in favor of not criminally responsible. And there was a lone holdout male juror that said, no, I'm not voting this way. But the issue, the any juror, you know, look, you have to give jurors, it's a civil duty, and it's a very, very difficult and taxing job on a trial like this. But the way it was presented from the jury foreperson is that this juror admitted that he had doubt, that he had reasonable doubt, but he was not going to listen to that instruction from the judge. And that's where the rub is. So it wasn't that he had a differing opinion. It's that she says that he basically confessed in the jury deliberation room, look, I have reasonable doubt, but I don't care. I'm still going to vote that she's criminally responsible. And he refused to change. The world is divided in half on this. It's almost like, you know, not to get political, but it's almost like Democrats, Republicans. It was half the world wanted her to go to a psych hospital. The other half wanted life in prison or worse. But this juror dug his heels in, and the judge literally said in court on Friday, George, he says, Judge William Sullivan, I'm going to declare a mistrial. And right as he says that, Kevin Reddington, the defense attorney, says, I want to file an appeal with the Supreme Court of Massachusetts. The judge says, I'll give you 1 hour. I mean, I can't remember a time where it was that dramatic. So they literally file a motion. It goes through the one justice who's on call at the Supreme Court in Massachusetts, and she denies the motion, and bam, a mistrial is declared. And then Kevin Reddington in the news conference took a lot of shots at this juror, and he took a lot of heat for that, because you've got to respect the sanctity of jurors in this country, and they'll look into it. I don't know what can be done, but Kevin Reddington, who again is like 75, 76 years old, he wants to retry this case immediately, and it has gotten personal between him and the district attorney, a guy named Tim Cruz.
1: Joel, did Patrick Clancy, the husband, testify on her behalf?
0: So early on, we heard he was going to testify for the Commonwealth, but he was also going to be a defense witness. And then there was basically a stipulation, which is a fancy word for agreement, where he would kind of testify for both at once because it was a lot for him. And so he did testify, and he was very – look, everyone responds. One thing I've learned in true crime is everyone responds to trauma differently. You know, a loved one dies. Some people are sobbing. Others kind of close up. He was very stoic. Was not, you know, he didn't have a lot of expression, didn't have a lot of energy behind his words. He kind of was just very matter of fact, like, let me just get this over with. And now the media is absolutely hounding this guy, which I don't think is right. He has moved to New York City. Everyone is following him. The TMZs of the world are posting photos of him. And unless, like I said earlier, someone has real evidence implicating this guy, you can give tangible evidence, you know, then it can be looked at. Until then, just a lot of conspiracy theorists out there about his possible involvement, which I'm not buying right now.
1: Let's go to calls for you. Lewis in Pennsylvania to get us started. Go ahead, Lewis.
2: Oh, hello, George. Thank you for taking my call. I have a comment, a question for Joel. I'll stop the air.
1: Sure.
2: Yeah, Joe, the best film I ever saw about Jack the Ripper was a film called From Hell by the Hughes Brothers in 2001, and Johnny Depp was in it. And my question for you was, what do you think about H.H. Holmes or Sir Arthur Conan Doyle as possible suspects for this case? The only thing close in this country is probably the Zodiac. Okay, thank you, George.
0: Yeah, Lewis, thank you for that fantastic question. Have not seen From Hell. I will check it out now that you mentioned it, and I'm always down to watch a good movie. But those names, Sir Arthur Conan Doyle, obviously a very well-known name, have all been thrown out there. But the betting odds on those two who you mentioned in particular, very low, at least at this point. It seems the consensus seems to have really shifted to this guy, Aaron Kosminski, Haim Hyams, and this other guy, Montag Pruitt. So I'd say those are the three sort of front runners, if you will, to use that, you know, that phrase. But I have heard the other names mentioned that you just brought up. And I haven't seen the evidence to support it.
1: What kind of people were the suspects, Joel? Were they nice people? Were they whacked out? What do we know?
0: Are we talking about Jack the Ripper here?
1: Yes.
0: Yeah, I mean, the suspects were really varied, but a lot of them, like I said, very dark backgrounds, you know, just sort of out on their luck, new to London, new to England and the country. A lot of them didn't speak English, sort of shady backgrounds, temporary jobs. Not really what you'd consider sort of an upstanding citizen necessarily, outside of this one guy, Pruitt, who was Oxford educated. Aside from that, these were people who were kind of doing menial work and menial jobs, and were looked at the time by Scotland Yard. And again, just a reminder, this guy Aaron Kosminski, who was only 23 years old, you know, back 130-plus years ago, 37 years ago, we come to find out that Scotland Yard was sort of focused on him at that time.
1: Next up, let's go to William in Virginia. First-time caller. William, go ahead.
3: Hello.
1: Yes, sir.
3: Hey, how's it going?
1: All good. Thank you.
3: Hey, are we still talking about Jack the Ripper?
1: You sure are.
3: All right. Well, I was just going to say, think about how many years you went back, 137 years ago. what makes you think Scotland Yard herself wasn't involved with it?

0: What do you think,
1: George?
0: Of that,
1: I didn't
0: Joel?
1: Catch that. What was what involved?
0: Why don't you repeat that again, William?
2: You are their selves. 137 years back, we're talking about what will make you think that the Scotland Yard their selves were not involved. Like, you know, poor little girl. I know it was all women, but you know, we're talking about prostitutes. It's an older woman. But, you know, hey, we'll just run through the line, run through the rank. Hey, fellas, here you go.
0: Anybody in Scotland Yard possibly is a suspect, Joel?
1: Never heard that. I got to tell you, for full transparency, that I am incredibly pro-law enforcement. I on my show nightly, we have retired law enforcement from all areas, the FBI, local jurisdictions. I really like to believe that 99% of law enforcement are on the up and up. I mean, are there always a couple of bad apples? Sure. As far as I know, no one inside of Scotland Yard or even within the police departments in East London or London proper were ever looked at or perceived as suspects. So I understand where you're coming from. Would it be, you know, easy for them to maybe manipulate a situation? Yeah, but no evidence to support that right now that I know of.
0: Was there ever a profile of Jack the Ripper given?
1: Not really, other than, you know, this is a guy that clearly has an issue with women. And a lot of people, including law enforcement, thought that he was going to be a butcher, someone who handled, or maybe a surgeon, you know, like a medical professional. But in a lot of cases, that was just simply not the case. But again, George, really, the area and science of criminal profiling didn't really come into focus till like the late 1950s into the 60s and 70s.
0: On the wildcard line, Mayette's with us in New York. Hello, Mayette.
3: Yes, thank you so much. I must make a suggestion, and I have a great question about our beloved Cornelius. First of all, let's be mindful that it is unsettling, startling, and alarming when police keep coming to the door. What I'm going to do is I'm going to send a postcard or a note. Certainly most of us have his address or can get it. And I think it was Mike in Alaska who one of his series was a reset. And I'm tending toward that. The phone seems to be on because it's saying now, oh, you can't, that person hasn't set up a voicemail. So he could get a phone, he could borrow a phone. It might be a reset, seeing some uncomely behavior of some aspiring coasties, a couple who just don't have the spirit pulled together. My question deals with, I think it was the first World's Fair in Chicago. Big deal, hundreds of thousands of people coming to Chicago. There was a Dr. Holmes, and he had a facility there, and he was a lunatic, psychopathic, torturous murderer. Joel, I'd like to hear what you, if you're familiar with it. There was a book, and it's part of the title, I can't remember the author, was referring to Chicago. It was known as the White City, okay? And it was a thick, it was a wonderful read, and I listened over the air. Thank you so much to both of you.
0: You know anything about this Holmes guy, Joel?
1: I have to say, I don't. I did know about your guy from St. Louis, but related to what Mayat is saying, first of all, I'm a fan of Mayat because I listen to the show. I'm a Coastie, and I'm incredible. I just heard about Cornelius the other night, and I was thinking about him before we went on air. So I hope that he is okay. He's just such a beloved person here at Coast to Coast AM. And George, you do an amazing job at building a community here with Coast to Coast AM. And, you know, I said it sort of in jest before, but I really do admire you and I look up to you. Your work ethic is second to none. And the way you're able to really relate to the guests is inspirational. And Cornelius is one of those guys, as is Mayat, who rely on you and this show. And you make it possible for them to listen every night. So I hope Cornelius is okay because I listen to him often.

0: asking questions.
1: We had a regular caller who would call us almost every night. His name was Joe from Long Island, New York, Joel. Yep. And one day, the calls just stopped. One day they stopped, not unusual. 2 days they stopped, not unusual. 3 days, well, now it's getting a little weird. A week, 2 weeks. I had Gina call his house because we had his number. And his brother answered and said he died. It's always been a concern of mine. When you don't hear from regular listeners after a long time, that something like that happened. Now, in Cornelius's case, the Alexandria Police Department says he's okay. He's got phone issues.
0: Okay. Well, that's a positive development. You know, we've had similar issues here where people we see in our chat for months, if not years, and then they disappear too. Oof. A lot of times it just has to do, which is less the case here with Coast, but a lot of time, like with this Lindsey Clancy trial, a lot of people just couldn't stomach it because it's a mother who is standing accused of killing her three children, and people said, hey, we're not going to be here for the next 5-6 weeks, and I completely respect that, but I do hope everything is okay with Corny, as you call him, George.
1: Would her defense attorney allow her to talk on the radio?
0: Short answer is no. She'd probably be the most sought after interview by the media. This lone holdout juror is right now every, and George, you know the inside baseball on this. I mean, every producer from Good Morning America, The Today Show, Name Your Show, is courting this person, trying to get them to come on. Without a doubt, the biggest get right now. And then Kevin Reddington, the defense attorney, you know, his star rose. While a lot of people don't love the guy, I happen to think he's an incredible attorney inside the courtroom, an incredible advocate. We understand. One of my questions was, is Lindsey Clancy okay now? Like, this happened 3 years ago, and by all accounts, she's completely with it. She sobs every day. Like, she's aware that she killed her three children and can't really come to terms with it. There's a lot of fear that, you know, she's going to try to eliminate herself. I mean, she is in a wheelchair.
1: Was she incarcerated at all?
0: She was never in prison, but she's been at a place called Tewksbury Psychiatric, which is a lockdown facility. So it's for, you know, the most impaired mentally, the ones suffering from the most serious mental illnesses. It's, you know, that's a tough choice between that and prison. George, I always joke on the show how terrified I am of prison, but the thought of being at a psych institute for life is just as scary, I think.
1: We're going to come back and take final calls with Joel Waldman right here on Coast to Coast AM.
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4: Whether it's physical activity, obesity, diet, smoking, low on hormones, stress, sleep disorders, or your age can be supported by reducing inflammation and aiding the body to heal itself appropriately. 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
1: And welcome back to Coast. George Norrie with you, along with Joel Waldman. His website is linked up at coasttocoastam.com. One of his books is called Surviving the Survivor. It was about his mother, who is a Holocaust survivor. That must have been an incredible story, Joel.
8: Yeah, George, thanks for asking about that. I always tell everyone, out of a 30-year career, it's the most important story I've ever reported on. My mother was saved by a non-Jewish doctor in former Yugoslavia and then sent to a Catholic school for boys where a nun saved her. And the book is actually just a conversation about life with her. During the process of writing that book, my father was passing away. They were married 63 years. My mother had previously lost a child. She's been through the worst of the worst, and she's the most optimistic, upbeat person I've ever met, and she's my co-host. She is the oldest active true crime podcaster, maybe podcaster anywhere. Huh. She just turned 87, and she co-hosts with me every Friday, and I urge everyone to try to buy the book. The print has quite a few curse words, because my mom drops F-bombs, but the Audible version, which can be found at Audible, she refused to use the words that I had recorded from her and put into the written book. So the Audible, as we joke, is the clean version, but my mom is, I'm a bit of a mama's boy, and she's my inspiration, and keeps me going and keeps me on the right path. And I think the book, which is also called Surviving Survivor, can really change someone's outlook on life through her.
1: As a Holocaust survivor, was she tattooed?
8: She was not, because she was only 4 and a half, believe it or not, at the time. She was separated from her mother for about an 8 and a half, 9 month period and was hidden in a Catholic school for boys. Then they were reunited in Budapest, Hungary, and were saved ultimately by Russian soldiers and then liberated.
1: Tom's got a text or tweet for you, Joel. What do you got, Tommy?
2: Hey, Joel, Jonathan in Arkansas would like to know if it's possible that Lindsey Clancy had some sort of mind-altering drugs that we did not know about at the time of the murders.
8: Great question. So one of the things you find out through the course of this almost six-week trial is that she was crying for help. She went to a multitude of psychiatric hospitals. She asked for the help. Never once did she have an actual psychiatrist meet her in person. These were all telehealth appointments. So it also makes you question, and this is what the defense attorney did. He put the mental health care system essentially on trial. But the bottom line is she had no real in-person appointments, and she was on 13 different medications ranging from anxiety to antipsychotic medications. And some people do believe exactly what this listener does, that she had some sort of psychotic break potentially as a result of this crazy concoction and cocktail of psychotropic drugs. So they had a bunch of experts on the stand. And again, when you look back now, this final day was, by all indications, 11 out of 12 jurors that were going to vote not criminally responsible. And it was a juror who was holding out saying, look, she knew the difference between right and wrong. And that's where things got really kind of hairy. And Kevin Reddington, who's an old timer in Boston, the defense attorney, basically blew a gasket in court and filed this last minute appeal, which was denied. So it looks like we might be doing this once again.
1: Was this a court appointed defense attorney, or were they paying for it?
8: They're paying for it. I was not a public defender. What the terms of the deal were with this defense attorney, not exactly clear. But again, he's very highly sought after. He's one of the top, everyone who I've asked, and these are guests who I have on from Massachusetts across the board tell me that he's a top three, if not a top one choice of criminal defense attorneys. He's one of a kind. He's very blunt. He's sort of blue collar, comes from the Brockton Stoughton area of Massachusetts, which is where Rocky Marciano is from. He's got the thick accent, and he lawyers like a fighter.
1: Let's go to Nancy in Philadelphia. Hello, Nance, go ahead.
9: Hi there, Joe. Hi. Perhaps I'm your sister from another mother, because my dad too, a Holocaust survivor, his life was saved by a righteous Christian who took him right out of Vienna, Austria, before the Nazis entered, and took him right to the border and told the Gestapo, this is my son. Out they went to his aunt in Paris. He was 11 years old. Thank
1: That's
9: God.
1: That's great.
9: Yeah. Wow. I, your call screener's tough, George. I've spoken to you before. I am a real Philadelphia lawyer, graduated Temple Law School in 1978. I also have told you I have a PhD in psychology. Mm-hmm. I earned that at the Greystone Program, which is a residential community, residential home, for people with intractable schizophrenia, which I never had. After my final third chemo for breast cancer, I had both a stroke and a heart attack. It's amazing that I'm still alive, and my medical records say I'm here because of a miracle. I'm speaking quickly because I know time is short. What I learned after being put from psych hospital to psych hospital to psych hospital because I couldn't speak, because I had a stroke, and my family member decided, well, she must be horribly depressed. And I had a diagnosis of major depressive disorder for 7 years, almost in a coma. I couldn't speak. Now, I met there, after a miraculous recovery that I had, I met there a gentleman named Steve Moore, who stabbed to death 66 times his pregnant girlfriend right in front of his two-year-old daughter. She wrote a book, the daughter. She's an adult now. She wrote a book about the man who killed my mother. I recommend the book to everybody. When you take somebody who has an underlying mental health disorder, which allegedly Lindsay had, of bipolar, and you put them on psych medications, you will make them insane. I watched this. I watched people, 42 people with intractable schizophrenia, living in a home for the rest of their lives because they couldn't be in a hospital. And the family's like, we don't want this crazy person back. Now, she had suicidal ideation, which is the number one side effect to look out for on any antidepressant, anti-anxiety medication. There's a warning. And by the way, my personal opinion, after seeing people take all these medications and never get well, my opinion is this, and yes, it's my opinion. I know psych meds can help people in certain amounts for certain limited periods of time, not forever. Okay? Now, she was given medication, which I read that she was given this medication by a shrink who had only been practicing for 1 month. And now I hear you say it was over the phone. That is malpractice 100,000%. People on psychiatric medication should be monitored closely because they impact people differently and differently over time. And then you throw bunches of them together, you will make a person nutty because the body cannot process all of that.
1: All right, let's get Joel's thoughts on that before we run out of time. Go ahead, Joel.
8: Yeah, well, Nancy, I'm so sorry that you went through that, and very fascinating about your own father. We obviously have a lot in common. But you bring up an amazing point, and it goes to what I said earlier, which is Kevin Reddington put the entire mental health field on notice here, and there are civil suits pending, a number of civil suits. As a matter of fact, the civil attorneys spoke after the mistrial was declared, which is unusual, basically to say, we're coming for you, for the psychiatrists, the psychologists, and the people who prescribe these medications, because I've heard this. And this is where this case, George, gets so fascinating and also divisive. It's people, you know, it's almost akin to cancer. This day and age, everyone knows someone who's gone through cancer. Everyone knows somebody who's had an issue with mental health. And here you have a woman who, by all accounts, was fine. She gets put on a cocktail of 13 different medications, kind of rotating around. And a couple of them, at least one, is a medication known as Seroquel, which is an antipsychotic. And, you know, if she was also diagnosed as having bipolar 2. So if you mix a drug that is not meant to help, let's say bipolar 2, really bad things can happen, and that appears to be the case here. So was it the medications? Was it her? One of the most complicated things about this entire trial and this particular story, George, when you sprain your ankle or you have a torn meniscus, you get an MRI, you get an X-ray. Mm-hmm. You can't do that with a human brain. You don't really know what's going on, and you have to rely on sort of a speculative field, which is psychiatry, to figure it out. And there's conflicting medical experts and their opinions on this, and also a very divided public. So great, great comment and point by Nancy there.
1: So you would think, Joel, in the next few weeks, what's going to happen in this case?
8: So Tim Cruz, this happens to be the one part of the Massachusetts that's a little more conservative, and it's just sort of a matter of fact, I think, at this point, that the outcome people wanted also sort of falls along political lines. With that said, Tim Cruz has been around for 30 years, I believe, over two decades. He's very tough on crime, but he knows that he lost this case badly. Kevin Reddington, who I said comes from Rocky Marciano's hometown, at the press conference said, "I kicked the S out of them," using the word. And Tim Cruz knows that. So I'm thinking that there could very well be some sort of plea deal put in place. But if not, this will be bigger than the first trial. The amount of eyes and media attention on this will be unbelievable.
1: Oh, and Kevin, we'll definitely get you back, Joel. Thank you. We're out of time. Joel Waldman, his website is linked up at coasttocoastam.com. And for you folks who listen to us on a regular first Sunday, here you go.

For Adam Thompson, Tom Danheiser, Dan Galante, Sue Trikas, Lex Lonewood, Sean Latasseur, Alec Fernandez, Tim Banal, Mary Berry, George Knapp, and Richard Serrett, I'm George Norrie, somewhere out there on Coast to Coast AM. We'll see you on our next edition. Until then, be safe, everyone.

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4: From ABC News, I'm Sherry Preston. The search for answers in Miami after a deadly plane crash.
5: We have at least 5 deceased individuals.
4: Miami-Dade Sheriff Rosie Cordero Stutz after an Amazon cargo jet landed and shot over the end of the runway, crashing across a runway road. Miami Fire Chief Jay Jadala.
6: The airplane did strike a couple of vehicles that required a couple of victims that were actually trapped in the vehicles.
4: The NTSB is leading the investigation. Several people are hurt after a security scare at a fair in Ohio focused on the Democrat running for governor.
7: Police say an armed man forced his way through a crowd toward Dr. Amy Acton. Her campaign says multiple people were injured during the incident. Acton was unharmed. Her opponent, Vivek Ramaswamy's campaign, saying what happened is completely unacceptable and has no place in politics. Police say the suspect, Patrick Havas, was found to be carrying 2 pistols and a taser. He's now facing assault and other charges.
4: ABC's Allison Kosick. 2 of President Trump's envoys, Steve Witkoff and his son-in-law, Jared Kushner, meeting with Ukraine's leader over the weekend. ABC News foreign correspondent Marcus Moore.
8: The 3 meeting for more than 4 hours discussing the latest proposal for peace, which hasn't been made public, and security guarantees as Ukraine braces for another winter assault. Witkoff and Kushner traveled from Moscow, where they met with Vladimir Putin Saturday. The talks described as substantive and constructive. Witkoff hinted at a possible trilateral meeting between Ukraine, Russia, and the U.S. that could see a resolution.
4: It's being called a miracle in Nepal. A 64-year-old woman rescued after spending 10 days trapped in the mud in that big flood. When the Labor Day rush home ramps up later today, a lot of people will be paying a lot for gas.
9: Because gas has been so expensive, we have been staying home more, and we haven't felt as comfortable to travel as much as before.
4: Nicole Callens in Delaware. AAA says the national average for a gallon of regular $4.14. This is ABC News.
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4: Under investigation now, it's being called racist harassment at an Illinois high school football game. Parent Vicki Carter says kids from Lincoln Way East High were taunting fans during a game at Homewood Flossmore High.
12: They were, you know, making monkey sounds, and they were flapping their arms like monkeys, and they were crawling like monkeys, and it was very disturbing to my children.
4: Administrators now say they are considering legal options against the students from Lincoln Way East. The school says the kids will be disciplined. With the 25th anniversary of the 9/11 attacks coming up later this week, ABC's Wayne Cabot says there will be a change to the ceremony at Ground Zero in New York.
13: The tolling of the bells to mark 9/11 can be powerful, but sometimes silence speaks louder. This year we'll bring 7 moments of silence in New York, reflecting where we stand 25 years later. The traditional 6 moments of silence, timed to when each of the Twin Towers was struck, when each one fell, one for the moment the Pentagon was hit, one for when the hijacked Flight 93 crashed in Pennsylvania. A 7th moment of silence will be held to honor those lost to 9/11 health effects. More people have died of 9/11 related illnesses than died on that day, more than 3 times more.
4: That was ABC's Wayne Cabot. An honor for the late Rob Reiner. He was posthumously awarded an Emmy for Best Guest Actor in a Comedy in his appearance in The Bear. Reiner and his wife killed last year in their home, allegedly by their son. Nick Reiner has pleaded not guilty. I'm Sherry Preston, ABC News.
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0: from the heartland of America and the gateway to the West. Good morning, good evening, wherever you may be across the nation, around the world. I'm George Norrie, and this is Coast to Coast AM. Program note for you, live Labor Day Monday night for you, so stick around. Virgin Artist bumper music for the first couple hours. All their information on the coasttocoastam.com website. They're doing a great job. And later tonight, true crime stories. Here's what's happening. At least five people were killed, five others were injured at Miami International Airport on Sunday after an Amazon cargo plane overran the runway, struck multiple vehicles, and caught fire while landing. The Miami-Dade Sheriff's Office and Miami-Dade Fire Rescue Teams confirmed that there were at least 10 victims involved in the crash, which happened when Prime Air Flight 7598 overran Miami International Airport's Diagonal runway at about 2 p.m. local time. The fire chief said three people were taken to a trauma center in critical condition. Five others died. The two others were transported to a local hospital. Wow. Hurricane Lowell is forecast to remain an intense major hurricane and has now begun its northward turn in the central Pacific. The major hurricane possesses a danger to parts of Hawaii. A volcano eruption in Indonesia on Sunday has forced the cancellation of all flights at the capital city's airport as volcanic ash drifted across the western parts of the country. No casualties reported, 170,000 people stranded on that situation. Iran's parliament speaker warned that any further hits on the country's interests would be met with a faster, heavier, and more painful response after tanker strikes Saturday. The U.S. Central Command said it redirected 92 commercial vehicles, disabled three, and boarded two in the Strait of Hormuz, also releasing footage of an F-35A patrol over regional waters. OPEC kept October output unchanged as disruptions to the Strait of Hormuz curbed the group's sway over oil prices. With more, here's Tom Danheiser.
1: Well, George, Iran's parliament speaker on Sunday has threatened to deliver a more intense and more painful response to U.S. strikes on Iranian oil tankers. A day after the U.S. struck and permanently disabled three of the tankers in the Persian Gulf and the Gulf of Oman. This in response to Iran's Revolutionary Guard firing ballistic missiles at an aircraft carrier and guided missile destroyer. No U.S. warships were struck in the attack and no one was injured. On Sunday, Iranian state media claimed a drone attack on an unmanned U.S. military boat attempting to enter a self-declared restricted zone in the Strait of Hormuz. The U.S. military dismissed the claim as a total lie and denied any such vessel was hit. Meanwhile, the new head of Iran's Supreme National Security Council Sunday said that Tehran plans to announce an exclusion zone outside the Strait of Hormuz aimed at vessels it believes are attempting to transit the waterway. Mohsen Rezai's comments came with few details, but did indicate the new zone should be announced in the coming days and weeks and will begin from the line of the U.S. naval blockade, extend toward the Strait of Hormuz and into the Persian Gulf. Rezai said that any ship that enters this area with the intention of passing through the Strait of Hormuz and is identified will be placed on their sanctions list. And oil prices continue to be elevated, with West Texas Intermediate crude oil trading at $91.41 a barrel and Brent crude $95.85. George?
0: Thank you, Tom. Charles R. Smith is one of America's leading experts on advanced technology and its implications for war. He's here to talk about what's going on. Charles, your thoughts?
2: Well, I think this is more of the squeeze going on at the moment. One of those tankers that got hit was hit off of Karg Island. And as predicted, instead of strikes or invasions on Karg Island, literally all we're doing is blockading it. The effect is basically the same, nothing going in, nothing going out. And the net result is no ka-ching for the Iranian treasury, as well as the Ayatollahs, which take a fairly large chunk skimmed off the top. And therein, I think, lies the biggest point. We have seen indications that there are parts of the Iranian economy starting to fold at the moment. Things are likely to get worse inside Iran. And these wonderful announcements of exclusion zones and attacks and an occasional ballistic missile are to be expected.

0: Benjamin Netanyahu from Israel has been talking about major attacks. What do you think of that?
1: It's possible. At this point, the Israelis are really a little bit more busy with Hezbollah and Hamas locally. So for all practical purposes, yeah, they might. They may actually ask us to join in. It depends on how much the Iranians decides to throw, as well as how much do they have left to throw. I think what's really having the worst effect on them is not necessarily the military actions, as I've outlined, but the political and financial application, literally not allowing any exports or imports to reach their country. And the net result is the massive inflation, inability to pay their bills, and of course, that also results in desertions from their security forces, which we are beginning to see.
0: All right. Thank you, Charles. A blueberry recall first reported in July on our program over the risk of E. coli contamination has been expanded now to include frozen package mixes of strawberries, blackberries, blueberries sold at Walmart, according to the FDA. One lot of 10-ounce packages of Great Value frozen organic triple berry blend has been recalled by a Chilean supplier. The frozen berries were sold at selective Walmart stores in 16 states, including, I'll name them off quickly, Alabama, Arkansas, Florida, Illinois, Indiana, Kentucky, Louisiana, Minnesota, Mississippi, Missouri, North Carolina, Ohio, Oklahoma, South Carolina, Texas, and Wisconsin. If you have the package, go back to the store. As we run into the Labor Day weekend now, and here we are full speed, this time spent with our families and friends, it brings up a powerful question. What are our deepest relationships even born? Today we are looking at soulmate contact and growing afterlife evidence that our external bonds survive physical death. Researchers are finding that we travel through multiple lifetimes with the exact same group of souls. And here to share the comforting proof that true love never dies is Sandra Champlain, host of the After Dark, Shades of the After Dark podcast on Coast to Coast. Hi, Sandra.
2: Oh, hey, George. You know, the clinical research being done right now by the Newton Institute, based in Wilmington, North Carolina, may completely change how we view the people sitting around our dinner tables. Before Dr. Michael Newton passed 10 years ago this month at the age of 84, he documented thousands of cases of life between lives regressions. His research revealed that we belong to specific soul groups and create soul contracts before we are even born. Newton said that the people who challenge us the most are often our closest soulmates, taking on difficult roles purely out of love to help our souls learn and grow. But this brings up a massive question I hear from those who are grieving. If our loved one reincarnates, does that mean they won't be in the afterlife to greet us when we crossover? Well, the Newton Institute provides us with this great answer. When we reincarnate, we do not send our entire being into one physical body. We only bring a small fragment of our energy to Earth. The vast, magnificent core of who we really are remains fully awake, alive, and waiting to hug loved ones in the spirit world. So this long Labor Day weekend, as we look at the family members gathered around our dinner tables and at our cookouts, we can do so with a kind, forgiving, and loving heart, knowing that our relatives are surely helping us to get massive growth for our souls. Thank you, George.
0: Thank you, Sandra. Up next, Larry Arnold. His book is called The Blaze, The Mysterious Fires of Spontaneous Human Combustion. He's next on Coast to Coast AM.
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0: And welcome back to Coast, George Norrie with you, Larry Arnold back with us. He is an author and founder of Parascience International. His networks with others, and he focuses on curious combustions and other anomalies. Larry also has amassed what is arguably the largest database of odd fires that defy common sense and comprehension. Larry, welcome back, and happy Labor Day to you.
7: Hey, George, and a happy Labor Day to you, too, and to Tom, Tim, and the rest of the Coast staff. We trust it's been a good year for all of you in 2026. It certainly has been a year with no shortages of stories to pursue and mysteries to ponder.
0: I love your work. How did you get involved in spontaneous human combustion stories?
7: If you talk to our debunkers, it would probably be a silly, insipid, nonsensical fool who is easily swayed by alleged mysteries. We got introduced to this incredible phenomenon in around 1962, when we were probably in eighth grade. We spent 35 cents on a paperback book called Stranger Than Science by Frank Edwards. And in Frank's book, he devoted one chapter to incredible cremations and specifically talked about the case of Mary Hardy Reeser, who burned in an incredibly bizarre fashion, localized fashion, in 1951 down in St. Pete, Florida. And we can go into the details of that case if you wish, but it led us to think, could she have been simply a one-off odd case that stood alone and unique in history? Or might there be other cases similar to hers? So after we left the engineering profession, we went down to the Library of Congress, pulled up some microfilm looking for newspapers from 1951 from the St. Pete area. And we found that the St. Petersburg Times and the Tampa Tribune both covered the story as front page news about Mary Reeser's death in 1951 and expressed a number of odd aspects to it. And then in 1975, we got tipped off to a case in our home state of Pennsylvania that sounded very similar to the localized incineration that befell Mary Reeser in 1951. And that case turned out to be an elderly physician in northern Pennsylvania, Dr. John Irving Bentley, who died in December 5, 1966, in circumstances that just belie common sense. And at that point, our life changed around. And while we still drive a school bus after 51 years, we devoted a good chunk of our remaining two-thirds of this lifespan to documenting, investigating, and trying to understand how spontaneous human combustion happens.
0: Larry, what did Mary Weezer's body look like when they got to it?
7: It actually did not look like a body. What the first responders discovered was in a chair that Mary Reeser had been last known to be sitting in a few hours earlier, was 1 foot still encased in a satin slipper.

0: on burned, a few pounds of calcined vertebrae and ash, a head that was alleged to have shrunken to the size variously described as a cup of tea, a baseball, or an orange. And that was pretty much it. The chair in which she was seated and an end table next to it had also incinerated within a circle of fire that was not much more than 3 feet in diameter. Combustibles just beyond the edge of that circle of death, as it became to be called, daybed linen, stacks of newspaper, all that was unsinged. The fire appeared to be incredibly localized, fiercely intense, and yet surrounding combustibles that should have ignited much more easily than the human body can be burned, escaped unsinged. And therein lied the mystery of Mary Reeser's remarkable human incineration.
1: Yeah, why does it occur where the surrounding areas, the bed, the room, the rest of the house, doesn't get burned?
0: That is the mystery of this subject of spontaneous human combustion, or in the classic cases that we have renamed sudden human cremation, like Mary Reeser, like Dr. Bentley, and many others that we'll probably be discussing with your listeners in the next hour and a half. That is the mystery of how the body can be incinerated so completely, more completely, in fact, than normally happens in a crematorium retort. And yet surrounding combustibles that have ignition points far lower than is the human body escape unsinged, unscorched, unburned, and intact.
1: Explain to those who are new to the show, Larry, what SHC, spontaneous human combustion, is.
0: Great. Wonderful place to start. As concept, SHC is the smoking, blistering, or burning of human flesh in the absence of a known, identifiable, nearby burn agent. In what history has characterized as SHC, what we term classic SHC and have renamed sudden human cremation, it is a human body consumed almost wholly to ash by what appears to be a high heat inferno that produces minimal, if any, damage to surrounding combustibles. That is, a person is cremated in an environment that is devoid of the attendant effects that fire science mandates should be, indeed must be, present, but are not. Usually there's no gore, no guts, and no blood. It's just the scariest, most terrifying, and frightful spookiness imaginable. Truly scenes that are macabre beyond belief.
1: Now, when we get a fever, we kind of feel it. We get chills, we get sweaty. When somebody is beginning to combust, do they feel anything initially?
0: That's an intriguing question. For the classic cases, we have no way to know that because you can't interview a pile of ash. Right. There's a subset of this phenomenon, however, that the skeptics really don't want to deal with, and that is there are people who have survived partial spontaneous human combustion. And those survivors that we have been privileged to interview tell us that there is no significant thermal forewarning of the event that is about to befall them. They may feel a slight tingling in their body, like when circulation is cut off in your forearm, for example, or they may feel and be aware of a minor heat rising up their spinal column or on the back of their shoulders, for example, but nothing like the painful heat that one experiences, for example, when one would put one's hands on a hot stove burner.
1: What combusts them in the body? What is so flammable?
0: Well, according to mainstream science, there's nothing in the body that is flammable. We did a search this afternoon on AI. We ask AI, as many people who listen to Coast do, to find out what AI has to say. And this is what AI says about spontaneous human combustion. If you're looking for real world science or history and what people call spontaneous human combustion, here's a quick breakdown. The mainstream scientific community completely rejects the idea that a human body can burst into flames from internal heat. In most cases, it's written off where the room, surrounding room, is untouched. Forensic scientists will point to the wick effect, and we can get into that later. So officially, there's nothing in the body that can cause spontaneous human combustion. As is well known, the body is mostly water, 70 to 75% water. And it's argued that it would be like trying to ignite a swimming pool to burn a human body. It doesn't make common sense. It doesn't seem practical to pursue. But if you look at the evidence that we have amassed in over 50 years of trying to document this phenomenon, and as we have shown you personally, George, when we had the privilege of doing an episode of Beyond Belief with you, the photographs that depict these remarkably localized incineration fires of the human body are not hoaxes, as have been claimed. These are real documentable photographs with known provenance that prove again and again, albeit rarely, there is something about the human body, either internally or external to it, that mainstream orthodox science has yet failed to recognize, that can indeed incinerate a swimming pool or a human body that is composed of 75% water.
1: Oh, that's amazing. Do you think the person feels pain, or do they just die?
0: In the classic cases where the body is almost wholly incinerated, we believe, based on evidence and talking to eyewitnesses who have seen the aftermath of these incredibly localized incinerations, we have concluded that the victim, as horrific as the scene appears to be and presents itself, the person does not experience agonizing pain as one would expect from a high temperature oxidation typed fire phenomenon. The process is either so quick that pain cannot be transmitted through the nervous system to the brain, or it is a process that just does not engender pain responses within the human physiology. So as horrific and as frightful and as fearsome as the photographs of these remarkable fires appear, the victim who experienced the SHC, we believe, does so painlessly and without agony.
1: Truly amazing. Where do we get your book, Ablaze?
0: Two ways. You can go to Amazon.com, search Larry Arnold and Ablaze, pop up. 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Or they can contact us directly through our website, parascience.com, or email us at shchappens@gmail.com. And we can go from there with a personally inscribed copy.
1: All right. We're going to come back in a moment with you, Larry. And here's our first emerging artist called Box 211 from Essex Falls, New Jersey. The name of the song, Tuesday Morning.
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1: We'll take your calls next hour with Larry Arnold as we talk about the fascinating subject of spontaneous human combustion. Unbelievable. The Paranormal Podcast keeps cruising along. Sandra Champlain, who you heard in our news segment, is one of the hosts, and she does a great job on The Afterlife, Tommy.
2: 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In the search, just put Coast to Coast AM. All those wonderful shows will pop right up. It's a lot of listening and a lot of fun. Some good shows up there.
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0: And welcome back. George Norrie back with Larry Arnold, author of Ablaze, The Mysterious Fires of Spontaneous Human Combustion. He's got several other books out there as well, and his website is linked up at coasttocoastam.com. Larry, do we have any data that tells us how many people in the United States or worldwide combust every year?
3: We have to refer to our database, which currently has about 500 examples that would meet the definition of spontaneous human combustion historically. By year, it varies significantly. We have many years in which we have no cases recorded. We have other cases that clump into around 1871, 1905, 1938. Based on that, we were beginning to see a 33-year periodicity. Could this be a factor, a causative mechanism that could help explain the phenomenon? We did not see a bump of cases after 1938. There was a group in 1980, however. Location appears to be more significant in having this phenomenon happen than chronological dating, however. On the other hand, we can also freely admit that there are surely cases that we've not been able to discover and document yet. This is a phenomenon, as you can easily imagine, George, and probably your listeners as well. It's a phenomenon that mainstream science, fire scientists, fire investigators, and in some cases even the first responders at these fire scenes really don't want to talk about. It makes them incredibly uncomfortable, which makes it very difficult for us as an investigator, as the researcher, to identify and track down these cases. We have to rely on people's willingness, the open-mindedness, to discuss what is truly frightening for them. We had one fire inspector down in Philadelphia. When we went to his office, we had dates, names, and general locations for several cases in the city of Philadelphia. And we asked to see the fire files. And the inspector flat out told us that there are no files for us to see because what we were asking about doesn't happen. We laid on his desk some photo. We laid on his desk some photographs. We showed him the photograph of Mary Reeser. We showed him the photograph of Dr. Bentley. And we showed him the photograph of Helen Conway, who burned up not too far from his office outside of Philadelphia in Upper Darby Township in 1964. We explained the circumstances of the fire scenes that the photographs depicted. And then we asked him, if you were called out to a fire and you encountered a fire scene like we're showing these photographs to you depict, what would you do? And we shall never, ever forget his response to us. It was, quote unquote, I'd go out, get drunk, and forget about it.
0: Wow. What are the possibilities, Larry, that these people are being murdered and then burned up by the murderer?
3: That's a fair question, George. Glad you asked that. And we can respond this way. Sadly, there are a number of arson murder cases that happen not only in the United States, but worldwide every year. In fact, in the United States, there are some in excess of 2,000 smoking mishap accidents every year in the United States. Some of those accidents are indeed arson murders, where the scene of the crime is attempted to cover up by the murderer by burning the evidence, so to speak. It's claimed by one debunker of SHC, the Dame of Flame, Miss Elaine Pope, that no matter how badly a body is burned by a murder arsonist, she can always find evidence of foul play in the burned remains. Find evidence for a stab wound, find evidence of a gunshot wound. We challenge Miss Pope to find any such evidence in the ashes that Mary Reeser or Dr. Bentley left behind. It can't be done. What arson murderers do is douse the body in a flammable liquid, usually gasoline, and then torch it. The body can still be picked up, body bagged, and taken to a morgue for autopsy, where someone like a forensic scientist like the Dame of Flame could find that evidence that she would expect to find at an arson murder. What we don't find at classic SHC fire scenes is any evidence of an accelerant. In the Reeser case from 1951, the FBI, as well as the local police department and fire departments down in St. Pete, Florida, looked for evidence of an accelerant. They could find none. No hydrocarbons were found at the scene. An arson murder cannot, to our knowledge and research anyway, burn a body so completely in a localized environment at the scene of the crime and burn it so completely as Dr. Bentley or Helen Conway or Michael Flaherty in Ireland or scores of other victims that we've documented in our book Ablaze.
0: I guess the skulls is still intact with the teeth, or what happens with that?
3: Another interesting question, George. In the Bentley case, this is the classic photograph that many of your listeners will have seen posted online, or maybe have seen in some of the television programs that we've done on the subject. Dr. Bentley was a physician, 92 years of age, in northern Pennsylvania, who in December 5, 1966, was discovered by a meter reader, Don Gosnell, to have burned through his bathroom floor, leaving behind one leg, half of a leg, lying tangential to that hole. And on the water pipes below the floor through which Mr.

0: after Bentley's body burned was a round object lying on the water pipes, burned so badly that some of the first responders did not recognize it as a head. The rest of Dr. Bentley's 180-pound body, beside the head and the half of his lower left leg, was a pile of powder in the basement floor below the hole, a pile of powder about 14 inches in diameter, 5 inches in height. No internal organs were left to be autopsied. No evidence of foul play could be determined. Ironically, Dr. Bentley's death certificate says that he died by asphyxiation and 90% burning of the body, so said the coroner. Problem with that, there was no lungs, no throat, no esophagus to autopsy. So you can't make a determination of asphyxiation by death as cause of death. As to the 90% burning of the body, John Deck, the deputy coroner for Potter County at that time, told us it was more like 98 to 99% burning of body, which is true, which is accurate. So even in death certificates as filed here in the state of Pennsylvania, you have to question the veracity, the truthfulness of some of the information that is provided. Dr. Bentley's immolation in his bathroom in 1966 in Countersport, Pennsylvania, was so bizarre, so disconcerting, so unsettling, that Don Gosnell, the person who discovered that frightful scene, refused to go back into the home and told his fellow first responders, because Don was also a volunteer firefighter, told his first responders not to go back into the house because the scene was just too unnerving to contemplate. They, of course, didn't believe him until they went in, saw it, came back and said, "My God, Don, what you told me is true. I can't figure this out." The local newspaper did not even report the full details of Dr. Bentley's death. And in fact, Dr. Bentley's son did not know the details of how his father transitioned until he was watching us discuss the program on national television in 1981 on the ABC program called That's Incredible. Imagine sitting in your living room watching television and suddenly seeing that your father had burned himself in the way that Dr. Bentley burned himself. An astonishingly remarkable fire scene that just belies everything that is currently known to mainstream fire science forensics as to how fire is in air quotes here, how fire can impact and destroy a human body.
1: Is there a common denominator between the victims? Anything similar?
0: Oh, we wish that there were. It would make our research and attempts to explain this phenomenon so much easier. Other than that these fire scenes involve a human being, no. It was argued in the 1700s and up to about 1850 that all victims of SHC were elderly, female, sedentary, alcoholic sots who died by an external drop cigarette, perhaps, or a pipe ash in the dead of winter. Our research has disproven that batch of criteria. The oldest victim in our database is said to be a Hindu holy man, age approximately 114, who was observed by his students sitting in a lotus position on a mat with a bluish-green flame emanating from the solar plexus area, his lower abdominal region, slowly engulfing the body and yet not burning the straw mat on which he sat. The youngest victim we have is possibly a 4 to 6 week old child in a crib. We do have a 4-year-old child in China who was observed by attending physicians to spontaneously burn on multiple occasions. That child did survive.
1: Mary Reeser, they called the Cinder Woman, died in 1951. Why did the media jump on that story?
0: Well, the media jumped on it initially because it was so absolutely bizarrely strange, and media likes stories like that. It's weird. It's unconventional. Let's try to figure it out. What made Mary so bizarre was, as we said earlier, the lack of significant body material left behind. One of the SHC debunkers, Mark Benecki, a renowned forensic biologist, has stated in print And even after seeing the photographs that we handed to him,

0: examine, he states that there is no known case in which internal body parts are more damaged by a fire than our external body parts. Well, in the recent case, as well as with Dr. Bentley, there were no internal organs left intact to autopsy. But there were external body parts for Mrs. Reeser, her intact, unburned foot and ankle. And in Dr. Bentley's case, the lower half of his left leg. Dr. Bentley, just to be perfectly precise and complete on the record, left behind one half of a lower leg, a patella, the kneecap, and a skull that was so badly burned it was unrecognizable by many of the first responders who personally knew him. In the Reeser case, expert after expert.
1: And how old
0: after
1: was she,
0: expert,
1: Larry?
0: See, Mary Reeser, let's see, or trying to remember, Mary Reeser was 175 pounds in weight. She was 67 years old at the time. She was a Pennsylvania native. She had moved down to St. Pete to be near her son, Dr. Richard Reeser, but she was not happy in the sunshine state because of the summer heat. She was looking to return to Pennsylvania. She did return, but in a way no one could have anticipated or even imagined. Dr. Krogman was a renowned forensic anthropologist who was vacationing across the river, or across the Gulf from St. Pete at the time. He heard about the case, took a professional interest in the case. He was completely bumfuddled by it. He had previously done experimentation on burning cadavers, and he knew that from his experimentation, to burn a body as completely as was found in Mary Reeser's apartment in St. Pete required temperatures under controlled scientific conditions of 3,000 degrees Fahrenheit for 12 hours uninterrupted. Those conditions clearly were not present in Mary Reeser's apartment, where the hottest structure fire rarely exceeds 1,800 degrees Fahrenheit. Mrs. Reeser did not have 12 hours to incinerate. Krogman was perplexed on 7 points. He said there was the extent of reduction to her body, the localization of the heat itself. As we said earlier, this fire was confined to basically an area 3 feet in diameter. There was the time frame available. She probably transitioned about 4:10, 4:20 a.m. on the morning of July 2, 1951. Her fire scene was discovered just after 8 o'clock that morning when her landlady, Pansy Carpenter, attempted to deliver a telegram to her, went to open Mary's apartment door, found the handle was hot to the touch, screamed. Two painters across the street responded, knocked down the door, and the macabre scene presented to themselves at that time. Krogman was also mystified by the claims of her shrunken skull. Clearly, this fire scene was an affront to his common sense, and yet he noted, based on having studied his history and learning about other similar cases to Mary Reeser's, he was perplexed by the consistent pattern, which almost gives, he said, the lie to mere coincidence. Mary Reeser's fire so unnerved him that he said, as he recalled in a memory, the short hairs on his neck would bristle with a vague fear. We had the privilege to interview Dr. Krogman many years later. He wrote about the mystery of the case in 1952 to Paget Magazine, and yet when we sat down with him in his office in Lancaster County several decades later, he had convinced himself that Mary had dropped a cigarette on her lap and incinerated as a smoking mishap incident, which is also what the FBI claimed. And this brings up the Wick theory that is so often invoked to explain away these cases of localized human incineration, in which presumably the body is ignited by an external ignition source, a dropped cigarette or ashes from a pipe, and the clothing catches fire and then becomes, in essence, an inverted wick that causes the body's adipose tissue, the fat, to become the fuel for the fire. And over several hours of a low temperature smoldering localized fire, the body will incinerate itself to powder. As we said earlier, there are thousands of fire fatalities every year in this country, many more worldwide. if drop cigarettes were the cause for what happened to Mary Reeser, for Dr. Bentley, to Mrs. Conway,

0: to George Mott in upstate New York in 1986. We would find hundreds, if not thousands, of cases of wholly incinerated, immolated ashes, burned more completely than can be accomplished in a crematorium's retort at 2,200 to 2,400 degrees Fahrenheit for an hour to an hour and a half. We don't find that evidence. There is not that much of a cover-up. We are dealing here, George, as you well recognize, with a completely new, radically different, and challenging physiological phenomenon.
1: All right, stay with us, Larry. We're going to take a short break and talk more when we come back and take phone calls. Here's our next emerging artist, Brian Barry Hill from Petaluma, California. Ales and Chocolate, the name of the song.
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0: I'm Sherry Preston. At least five people killed, and the NTSB is investigating after a plane crash at Miami-Dade International Airport. ABC Sonia Rincon says the cargo jet run by Amazon skidded off the end of a runway, plowing into vehicles, bursting into flames, and trapping some in their cars and the plane.
1: The Boeing 767 jet bearing the Amazon logo could be seen just past the Miami runway, its nose pointed down, just after 2 in the afternoon. It was coming in for a landing after taking off earlier from San Juan when it cut across a road used by warehouse workers and other businesses that surround the airport. First responders arrived to find those patients in vehicles the plane hit.
0: Five people were killed again, another five injured, three of them in critical condition this morning. After a summer of severe storms, heat domes, and wildfires, this Labor Day, things are relatively calm on the weather front, except for Hurricane Lowell in the Pacific, says ABC meteorologist Danny Beckstrom.
2: Most of the country's actually quiet. Great news for traveling home from the holiday. Some storms in the Gulf Coast and rough surf along the California coast. We're also watching Hurricane Lowell really closely. Track still takes it west of the islands, but impacts for Hawaii through Monday and Tuesday with heavy rain and, of course, the high surf as well.
0: U.S. Envoy Steve Witkoff and Jared Kushner meeting in Moscow about the Ukraine war. Now they are in Kyiv meeting with President Zelensky. The Iran war again playing out on the water.
3: As a new wave of strikes this weekend targets vessels in the Strait of Hormuz, prompting escalating threats. The U.S. hitting

0: three Iranian tankers in the strait and one near Karg Island. Iran calling the strikes a war crime and retaliated by targeting U.S. ships and oil tankers in the Strait of Hormuz.
1: NBC's Marcus Moore at the Foreign Desk. Security scare in Ohio. The campaign of Dr. Amy Acton, who is running for governor as a Democrat, says an armed man forced his way through a crowd at the rally that she was holding. The suspect later found to be carrying two pistols. You're listening to ABC News.
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1: President Trump again trying to set up new rules and calling on the Supreme Court to help it limit mail-in balloting ahead of the midterms.
4: The new rules the administration is pushing would require states to upload the names and addresses of approved voters to a Postal Service portal. But a whistleblower claims that system has been hastily thrown together without proper testing. The anonymous insider also alleges issues with barcodes on new standardized envelopes could lead to entire batches of ballots not being delivered on time.
1: ABC National Correspondent Stephen Portnoy. A 40-year-old mother of four in suburban Chicago has been charged with murdering her toddler after she became very invested in the Lindsay Clancy murder case. That case ended in a hung jury last week. ABC's Olivia Rubin with more on the Illinois case.
5: Illinois prosecutors say Corey Walsh was actively discussing that case in text messages with friends just hours before police discovered the gruesome scene. Prosecutors say Walsh said she killed her 2-year-old son, Barrett, because he was the devil and the Antichrist, before trying to take her own life with a knife, all as the jury deliberated in the Clancy trial.
1: Nepal holding a day of mourning today to remember those killed in the August 28th flooding. Families concluding mourning rituals for the more than 1,300 who died. At least 5,000 are still missing. Barnes & Noble is growing again. The bookseller opening up 28 locations across the country this year now says more are on the way. Its footprint growing to 720 stores. Sherry Preston, ABC News.
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12: Election integrity. Good morning, I'm Gordon Deal, along with Nicole Murray, on this Labor Day Monday, September 7th. Glad you join us. Here's what's up this hour.
13: With the November elections on the horizon, how should Americans feel about the processes and safeguards involved?

0: Action Data and Science Lab. Charles, how do you process this?
1: Yeah, I process it in a couple of ways. One is I understand why people have those attitudes. Like everything else in politics these days, a lot of attitudes about election integrity, election administration are partisan coded. And so that's part of it. The other part is just someone who, you know, studies election administration a lot, observes it a lot, talks to election administrators a lot. And I can talk for a long, long time about the various ways in which elections are secured, and that the empirics are such that election fraud is very rare, and even more rarely affects the outcomes of elections.
0: Yeah. All right. So, devil's advocate, I'd say there's still issues. Allegedly in Maricopa County, Arizona, and aha, look what just happened in New Jersey. To that, you'd say what?
1: Well, those are two things. I mean, Maricopa County, there's been a lot of things said about Maricopa County, against which there have been countless hand audits of all sorts of procedures and outcomes in Maricopa County, and no one has found anything. In the case of New Jersey, I mean, I think New Jersey is an interesting case where there were non-citizens put on the voter rolls through the Department of Motor Vehicles. It's actually not clear how many actual non-citizens were put on the voter rolls, but it was clear that there was an error in transmitting data, and so there was the possibility that several hundred, if not several thousand, non-citizens were put on the rolls, and that some of them voted. We will find out in the next few weeks, I hope, how many of those people were actually non-citizens, both when they registered and when they voted. I think it's important to note that in the context of 7 million registered voters in New Jersey, we are talking about less than something like 0.001% of people who are on the voter rolls. Doesn't excuse the errors that were made, and I think there were some mistakes in the follow-up in New Jersey, but again, nothing that would have affected the outcomes, I think, you know, and in fact the errors were caught and they're being addressed.
0: We're speaking with Charles Stewart, political science professor at the Massachusetts Institute of Technology, also director of the MIT Election Data and Science Lab. So come November, do you have full confidence that things are on the up and up when it comes to elections?
1: Well, I do, and you don't have to trust me. I mean, if you do have doubts, state and local officials have ways that voters can verify. They can watch logic and accuracy testing of the voting machines. In many states, they can actually observe the voting and observe the counting and observe the procedures. You can take a look at the voting rolls and you can check them out for yourselves. So citizens do have a role in, kind of trust but verify.
0: How do you do that, by the way? I wasn't aware of that. What could I as a citizen do? On electric, I could stand there and watch the processor unfold? What do you mean check voting rolls? How would I do that?
1: Well, so there are many things here. With respect, the easiest thing to do, the most direct thing to do, is to call your local election office and say, I want to observe what happens when you prepare your voting machines to vote, for instance. It's called logic and accuracy testing, and as a general matter, that's open to the public. So that's one thing. The second thing, and I don't know, for instance, in New Jersey, states have different laws, but all states have some law that allows observers to observe the process. In a state like Massachusetts, where I am, anyone can go in and stand in a polling place and observe the process, as long as they don't interfere with the process and those sorts of things. So I would say that, you know, anyone listening to this program who's concerned about the integrity of the elections, call their local office and ask what's allowed under state law for them to observe the process.
0: Thanks, Charles. Charles Stewart, political science professor at MIT and director of the Election Data and Science Lab there. Coming up next on This Morning, America's First News, prepping for the next big storm.

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0: Now, more than ever, where you get your news matters. 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
1: Thanks for spending part of your Labor Day with us. Are we getting smarter as a nation when it comes to hurricane prep as storms get more intense? We're joined now by meteorologist Eric Salna, Associate Director of the Extreme Events Institute at Florida International University in Miami. Eric, begin with emergency planning.
2: Now is the time to finalize your plan. And that would be for your family, for your home, and for your business. So this is the time to review the plan, finalize it, make sure everyone's on the same page. And connected to that is, you know, do you have everything you need for your hurricane survival kit if a storm should come your way?
1: What's in it, Eric? What's in that kit?
2: Well, you need a lot of essentials. And of course, non-perishable food items, water, plenty of batteries, flashlights, things that you're going to need when the power goes out. And if the power does go out, please don't use candles, only use flashlights with batteries. And another way to give yourself some power is a portable generator. They are great, but practice generator safety. Always run it outside of your home, away from a window. But also now is the time to check your supply of either gasoline or propane for that generator.
1: Yeah. Go into a little bit about how you see today's hurricanes in terms of frequency and or intensity.
2: Well, the overall overriding messaging from the research in the science community is that in the future, they may be wetter, dropping more rain, they may be moving slower, and therefore drop more of that rain, but also sea level rise, more extended storm surge, and then, of course, ocean temperatures, which is fuel for hurricanes. And that leads to rapid intensification. There may be more of that. But I think big picture is this. Every year there's a hurricane season. So regardless of how many storms, all of us need to be prepared, be ready, take that personal pledge if you live in a hurricane zone. Because they're already here. Storms come every year. We don't know where they're going to go, but that's the overriding message. Just if you live in a hurricane zone, you need to be prepared, and it has to become a way of life.
1: We're speaking with meteorologist Eric Salna. He's the Associate Director of the Extreme Events Institute at Florida International University in Miami. Explain what you do with the wall of wind that you guys have.
2: Well, it's an amazing facility that we have at Florida International University. It's called the Wall of Wind, and it's NSF funded. We're part of what's called the NAHERI Network of National Hazard Experimental Facilities. It's 12 giant fans, and we can go up to Category 5 hurricane conditions. So the whole purpose is we do research and we test structures. We want structures to be stronger, build stronger, and that's the whole purpose, so that communities can be more resilient. And part of our messaging is building codes across the country definitely need to be made better. Florida has the strongest building code in the United States, but beyond Florida, things change. So it saves everybody money, because every $1 we spend on mitigation saves at least $7 to $8 in damage and cleanup.
1: Wow. So if Florida has the strongest rules here for building codes in terms of defending against hurricanes, aren't some structures kind of grandfathered in and therefore not adequately protected from big storms?
2: Absolutely. Whether it be Florida or anywhere else, there is older construction. And we just know older construction does not do very well. So the newer construction built to the newer codes will do much better. So what that means for folks living in an older home, it's called retrofitting. And there are ways to retrofit. You can strengthen your roof. You can strengthen gable ends. And when it comes to having a plan, we talked about your family being prepared, but preparing your home. So that means all your window and door openings and your garage door. Do you have shutters? metal shutters? Do you have a new garage door, new doors, entry and exit doors to your home? All of these things now protect your home and your building envelope so you can write it out and it'll be a safer place to ride out a storm.
1: Thanks, Eric. 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Coming up next on This Morning, America's First News. Getting a divorce does not have the stigma it used to.
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0: Happy Labor Day to you. The idea of getting a divorce used to be met with negativity and shame, but the attitude about ending a relationship is changing. Here's this morning's Nicole Murray.
1: Today, talking about divorce being hot, here to discuss is family law attorney Jennifer Hargrave. So how are people looking at divorce these days? What's the trend there?
2: I think there is a rising trend to recognize that, you know, it takes a lot of courage to end something that isn't working. And when you step out of all of these, you know, restraints and rules and trying to please everybody else and, you know, putting yourself second, like there's just a newfound freedom that people find when they make the decision to divorce, and they're celebrating that. And, you know, I'm all for celebrating empowerment too. So I think there's a really positive spin on something that is, you know, it's a heartbreak. I mean, when a relationship fails, obviously there's a lot of hurt, but when you can take that hurt and turn it into something positive, you know, yeah, let's celebrate.
1: Absolutely. Are there different attitudes when it's a woman versus a man with something like this?
2: I mean, I think generally, you know, for women, just kind of given different roles and cultural expectations and all of that, I think there's a little bit more of that newfound freedom that comes in divorce. So I think they're, and also with their girlfriends, you know, who are going to celebrate them getting rid of the guy they never liked anyway, there seems to be a little bit more community celebration when it comes to that. I don't see a lot of men doing that, but I think, you know, men may be celebrating in different ways. And, you know, I know for a lot of my male clients, ending a bad relationship is also just as painful as it is for women. They just may not be as vocal about that or as sharing, but, you know, they go on to do great things too. So I think the important thing is that when you're living in a broken relationship, it's so taxing and it's so hard. And so kind of when you decide to end the relationship, you can begin a healing process, whether you're a man or a woman.
1: You had mentioned something that men tend to celebrate divorce a little differently. Any idea how?
2: I mean, you know, they might go on a hunting trip with their buddies, if that's their thing, or, you know, get together and do some sports. You know, I'm being very stereotypical here. But, I mean, you know, whatever it is that allows you to feel connected to the people who love you, and you're doing an activity that's meaningful to you, maybe it's something that you gave up to try and make the marriage work, right? Like a lot
1: right.
2: of people do that. You have things that you love, and your partner doesn't love that you do those. And so when a relationship is ending, you know, it's a good time to reconnect with those things that you really love in life.
1: Now, what is this trend called? Has it been given a name?
2: I mean, I've seen this sort of a TikTok trend, kind of the hot summer, hot divorce. And I think it's recognizing summer is a popular time for divorces to happen for a lot of reasons, especially if you have kids. You know, you're going through transitions, the end of school year, they're not going to school, so there's already a break in the routines. And so it can be a good time to be making some of those big life transitions before school starts up.
1: Right.
2: And, you know, it's just a different, it's a time of transition. It can be a good time. Work schedules are usually a little bit more flexible, so it can also be a good time to, you know, if you need to take work time off from work to go meet with your divorce lawyer or go to court or whatever, mediation. You know, summer is usually a little bit better time to do that for people.
1: Now, I know we touched on celebrations, but there's also a new type of party being hosted with this trend. What is it?
2: Yeah, I mean, I think that that's where, you know, the friends are all, you know, celebrating that. I love it when they're wearing the shirts of, you know, I found the divorce
1: yes.
2: lawyer, or I'll bring the wine, or whatever it is. And so I think anytime you can get together, the only thing that I caution is, of course, if you have children, do this out of the purview of your children,
1: yes.
2: right? This is not a celebratory time for them. It's a time where there's a lot of changes happening. And so, you know, while your girlfriends may want to come put the big, you know, divorced and free sign on your front yard, just remember your kids are using your front yard too. So I think it's really important just to be really cognizant. But whatever, you know, whatever you're doing that you can do in your own time with your friends, hey, that's great. Go for it.
1: What are some factors or even events that turned this into a trend to begin with?
2: I think social media, certainly, you know, I've seen some trends that I I think maybe a little bit more negative, where they're, you know, bad mouthing or bashing the ex. I think anytime we're doing that, we're actually giving our ex a whole lot more power and control in our life. So I'm all about you. Do the things that are good for you. You don't need to be bashing your ex and spilling all that. That usually just makes people feel uncomfortable. But I know that that is a trend too, and we see that. And certainly if you're in the middle of a divorce, your opposing party's divorce lawyer is going to be seeing that too. And that usually doesn't play very well. So be careful. There are a lot of eyes on you in a divorce process.
0: That's this morning's Nicole Murray with family law attorney Jennifer Hargrave in Dallas. Coming up next on This Morning, America's First News, daylight saving versus standard time.

0: The sun's shining, birds are singing, and all feels right in the world.
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0: The top national stories with the context to make sense of it all. 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
1: Thanks for joining us on this Labor Day Monday, September 7. Gordon Deal with Nicole Murray. Coming up this half hour, the battle over the clock in Washington, plus what AI does to our brains, and the latest obsession for white-collar workers. We'll have that story in about 15 minutes. The Sunshine Protection Act, passed by the House in July, is a bill that would halt the twice-yearly changing of the clocks and make daylight saving time permanent. A competing House measure would lock the clock on standard time. Lynn Peoples, author of The Inner Clock, Living in Sync with Our Circadian Rhythms, has a look at imperfect options here. Lynn, give us the status of each measure.
2: The Sunshine Protection Act, House actually passed that in July, so it's now set before the Senate. Meanwhile, there is another bill, the Sunshine for Our Kids Act, that would kind of do the opposite from the Sunshine Protection Act, which would lock our clocks on permanent daylight saving time, whereas the other bill would lock the clocks on standard time. And so this is really the debate that's been ongoing for years. And frequently these bills just kind of hit a stalemate because we haven't decided which way to go to lock the clock. And meanwhile, some people suggest maybe we shouldn't even bother.
1: There are valid arguments both ways, some of them even science-based, right? Explain those.
2: Yeah, absolutely. So the science, particularly the health science, really comes down on the side of permanent standard time. That is what our bodies naturally align with. We evolved with bright days, dark nights, and particularly these bright mornings help set these internal clocks that are throughout our body that are regulating all our body systems, essentially. So not just sleep, but also our cardiovascular system, our immune system. And we need those bright days and dark nights for that to function properly. So we've found that if we've disrupted our circadian rhythms, which can happen if we don't get that morning light and don't get dark nights, that can lead potentially to increased risks of cardiovascular disease, cancer, mental health problems.
1: Goodness.
2: And if we lock the clocks on daylight saving time, essentially that is taking an hour of morning light and tacking it on to the end of the day, which is more or less the opposite of what our bodies want.
1: Mm. But for social reasons, right? Maybe,
2: yeah.
1: Perhaps for some, you know, businesses would like this. There's that. I guess there's not as much of a health angle tied to that, I guess.
2: Yeah, exactly. The argument really is about the economy or the entertainment retail side of the economy. So the legislators that have actually introduced this Sunshine Protection Act for the permanent daylight saving time, they've all, for the most part, come from Florida. And Florida has the most golf courses of any state in the country. So golf stands to benefit, yeah, from permanent daylight saving time, as does, yeah, retail, entertainment, even the candy companies. They actually helped push for an extension of daylight saving time through Halloween.
1: Wow. We're speaking with Lynn Peoples. She's got a book called The Inner Clock, Living in Sync with Our Circadian Rhythms. And she's written a piece for The New York Times called Should We Make Daylight Saving Time Permanent? Meanwhile, we've tried this before, right?
2: We have. Yeah, during the 1970s, the oil crisis, we tried the experiment of permanent daylight saving time. And at the time, everybody was pretty excited about it. It had public support. But come the winter time, as those dark mornings came, people grew to not like it so much. In particular, some children actually got hit and killed on their way to school walking in the dark. So that really put a damper on the whole idea, and they cut the experiment short.
1: Thanks, Lynn. Lynn Peoples, again, the book is called The Inner Clock, Living in Sync with Our Circadian Rhythms. Coming up next on This Morning, America's First News, what AI is doing to our gray matter.

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0: Glad to be with us. Happy Labor Day to you. It's too early to say if AI is frying our brains, but the research so far does not look good. Amanda Hoover, senior correspondent at Business Insider, says AI could pose a bigger risk to our brains than past innovations. Amanda, what did you do here?
1: Yeah, I think this is something that a lot of people are wondering and talking about and worried about.

0: out, but there's really only a couple of early studies on this, and they're small. So it's a bit early to know the ways that AI might be reshaping our brains. Is it, hurting our critical thinking skills, hurting our creativity, hurting our ability to persist with a difficult task? And a lot of these early studies are showing maybe that that could be happening, and it's something that could raise concerns. But the way I went about this was I tried to look back at technologies that are much more integrated and established in our lives over decades, or even the last, 20 years, thinking about something like Google. And I looked at what we know about the ways that those reshaped our thinking. Google kind of reshaped how we remember things and what we do have to remember or don't have to remember. We know that GPS has reshaped how people's spatial memory works because it's so easy to just plug those directions in, and it's not the same as when you had to really know your way around or be, consulting a map and getting lost. The consequences were much higher. So we know a little bit about that, but one of the things that experts I spoke to did say, as much as we can kind of look back to past technology, AI is so different because of the way that it functions and the way that it's being baked into so many aspects of our lives that we can't quite make the comparison to something like a GPS or a calculator, which are limited in their functionality and only used for, like one thing in our
1: It's
0: lives.
1: funny you said that because your GPS reference made me think sometimes when I'm driving, I'm so reliant on GPS. Like, the turn is coming up in 50 feet. And I thought, can I just read the damn road sign? It says, like, follow the arrow, take the exit. But I like AI, it just seems different. As it was said in your story, it's like less evolution, more Big Bang. How so?
0: I mean, I know it's been a couple of years, and people have varying degrees of usage and comfortability with AI and understanding of it. But if you look at the way that it works, this isn't just Google, oh, I forget this actor's name, or I forget the capital of this state or this country, and I can Google it and look it up. When you start conversing with AI in a chat-like interface, that's really changing, your potentially not doing the critical thinking of the task, whereas Google maybe made some of that information easier to find, made us expect things quicker, made us not remember certain things. You still had to have the creative idea to go out and find what you were looking for. Now it's so much easier to just go to a tool like ChatGPT and say, write me an essay for this topic, write me a college admissions essay, write my email for work, my briefing based on all this data that I need to have for work, create my presentation. We've not had a technology before that can, like, I say this kind of in scare quotes, ideate and think for us, because that's not really what the technology's doing, but it feels that way. It feels like it can replace some of that friction in our lives and the more heavy lifting type of mental functions that we had to do before.
1: We're speaking with Amanda Hoover, senior correspondent at Business Insider. Her piece is called "Is AI Making Us Dumber?" Touch on the effect on creativity.
0: Yeah, I spoke to a researcher who examined hundreds of thousands of college admission essays. This is a very critical thing that young people have done for decades, is write this big essay. And what they found was that before they looked at essays submitted, before ChatGPT was very popular, and then after. And kind of one of the things they found is, like, oh, the language is maybe more creative, more diverse vocabulary after AI, but the ideas are flatter.
1: Thanks, Amanda. Amanda Hoover, senior correspondent at Business Insider. Coming up next on This Morning, America's First News, the new status symbol at work.
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1: We hope you have a restful Labor Day ahead. For a lot of office workers, okay, mostly middle-aged male office workers, a manicured lawn is as much a status symbol as a luxury car in the driveway. Callum Borchers, columnist at the Wall Street Journal, says excelling at work and yard work fits the modern professional's fixation on optimizing everything. Cal, what's up here?
12: I am not one of these people, Gordon. My own lawn is terrible, but I have noticed that a lot of professional types are really fixated on having the perfect lush green grass. And also, I've noticed we just get bombarded with ads for them now. And every time you watch a live sporting event, it's like, you know, Roundup this and True Green that. And I wanted to understand what was behind this collective fascination that so many white-collar men in particular, some women, but this is mostly men on their lawn tractors.
1: And so what's the response? What are they saying? Why this?
12: Well, it's a few things. I mean, some of it is that a lot of the work that people do behind a desk is sort of abstract. You don't get kind of a tangible result. And so doing something more hands-on, you get, you know, both an immediate result and it's something very physical, which can be really kind of satisfying. For others, it's kind of just a way to unplug, right? You've got, coworkers, screens, kids, whatever the distractions are. You can just unplug for maybe an hour and listen to music or a podcast or just silence. Imagine that for a little while. And then finally, I would say, you know, it's kind of a competitive thing for some people, right? I mean, you live on a nice cul-de-sac. You're looking left and right. And you want to have an even nicer lawn than the neighbors.
1: Wow. And it's not an elitist thing. I thought that was an interesting point. You just mowing the lawn.
12: Yeah, I think that's an interesting point, right? Because, you know, there's a lot of ways that, you might show mastery of something physical, right? If you have a desk job, right? So, I mean, that's why, we've seen, we're in sort of like the buff CEO era, right? You know, Zuckerberg and Bezos got buff all of a sudden, right? You know, so there's that thing, or some people are really good at playing golf, or they're the star of the company's ski trip. And I've written about these things too, but those are kind of, specialized skills that kind of have like a little whiff of pretense to them. You know, mowing the lawn is an everyman kind of thing.
1: Mm. We're speaking with Callum Borchers. He writes the On the Clock column at the Wall Street Journal. This piece is called Why White Collar Men Are Obsessed with the Perfect Lawn. What was the point in your piece about the three levels of wealth here with regards to the lawn?
12: Yeah, I got a kick out of this. I was not familiar with this trendy personal finance axiom until I started working on this story. But basically, the three levels of wealth are mowing your own lawn, because you can't afford not to, you know. Second, you finally have some bucks to hire somebody else to do the lawn mowing for you. And then the third level is you go back to mowing your own lawn. And for a few of the reasons, one could be as a way to, you know, kind of unplug your, it's almost like this subtle humble brag, I guess you could put, like, I'm so busy, the only time I get to myself is mowing the lawn. Or maybe you're just so type A and that you can't be satisfied by anybody else's work. And it's the old, you know, if you want something done right, do it yourself kind of thing.
1: Strangely enough, you had this conversation for your piece with the former House Speaker John Boehner, who wanted no interest in any kind of political discussion. So he readily picked up the phone when you called about the lawn. What was that about?
12: I got such a kick out of this. I mean, you know, Boehner has been pretty quiet, you know, since leaving office, hasn't done an interview in about a year, I think, or at least that's what he told me. But I remembered that when he was the speaker, mowing his own lawn was a big part of his persona. His team used to post pictures of him on social media, you know, cutting the grass with his Polestar Toro, I'll have you know. None of this push start electrical nonsense. So.
1: Thanks, Cal. Callum Borchers, he writes the On the Clock column at the Wall Street Journal. Coming up next on This Morning, America's First News, a North Carolina community rallies for a dog adopter.
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Glad you could spend part of your Labor Day with us. Lisa Wilson did not want to give up Eddie, the dog she adopted 11 years ago from the Mitchell County Animal Rescue in North Carolina. After her divorce, the Washington Post says Wilson couldn't afford to stay in her home, so she sold. But the market for rental properties was tight. She found a place she could afford, but the landlord didn't allow dogs. She tried to find a place for Eddie to stay while she figured out next steps. When nothing panned out, she reluctantly brought him back to the animal shelter she had adopted him from more than a decade earlier. She would visit Eddie at the shelter several times a week and walk him, and every time she gave Eddie back, she cried. Then the shelter's executive director posted on their Facebook page asking for leads for pet-friendly housing. Well, in a matter of days, the shelter not only had leads, but it also raised about $15,000 from people who wanted to help Wilson with housing and moving costs. She now plans to pick up Eddie as soon as she signs a new lease. That'll do it for this hour. For Nicole Murray, I'm Gordon Deal. Thanks for listening to This Morning, America's First News.

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2: From ABC News, I'm Sherry Preston. A fiery pre-Labor Day crash in Miami. The NTSB on the scene investigating what happened. Here's ABC's Melissa Adan.
3: With millions traveling for Labor Day, an Amazon-operated cargo plane overshooting the runway at Miami International Airport, killing 5 people and injuring 5 others. 60 firefighters racing to the scene. Miami-Dade Fire Rescue saying the plane struck multiple vehicles and then caught fire.
2: Miami-Dade Police Chief Ray Jadala says several people had to be rescued.
4: We had a very complex fire. Engine compartments that were on fire, including a search and rescue of the pilot and co-pilot that were trapped in this aircraft.
2: Thunderstorms and 30-mile-an-hour wind gusts were reported at the time, but investigators haven't said whether weather played a role. A new push for peace in Ukraine as the White House's envoys discuss it with both Vladimir Putin and Vladimir Zelensky.
5: President Trump's envoys are describing peace talks with Ukrainian President Zelensky as very meaningful. Steve Witkoff and Jared Kushner visiting Kyiv a day after spending more than 3 hours with Vladimir Putin in Moscow. Russia pausing its attacks on Kyiv for the visit, prompting Zelensky to greet the U.S. envoys with a joke. Saying Witkoff and Kushner protected Ukraine better than Patriot missile interceptors.
2: ABC's Karen Hua. German Chancellor Friedrich Merz facing pressure after his party was crushed by the far-right Alternative for Germany party in a regional election that could result in the first right-wing populist government since World War II. Nepal holding a day of mourning to remember the 1,300 people killed and 5,000 still unaccounted for in last month's flooding. And on this Labor Day, you are paying a dollar more for a gallon of gas than you were last year. When it comes to the cookout, ground beef for your hamburgers costs $6.88 a pound. Price of lettuce, 11% more than last Labor Day. This is ABC News.
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2: Two deaths at the Burning Man Festival over the weekend in Nevada. ABC's Alex Stone.
3: Around 3 p.m. Saturday, the victim, now identified as 60-year-old Craig Mann, was found dead by his campmates. It comes just days after a 50-year-old man suffered a medical emergency and was pronounced dead at the festival's care center. This marks the fifth death in 4 years at Black Rock City, the festival site that appears like a mirage, attracting tens of thousands for art and music.
2: 37-year-old Russian tourist murdered at Burning Man last year. That murder never solved. Scary moments at a rally for Ohio Democratic governor candidate Dr. Amy Acton. An armed man arrested trying to get in. He had two pistols and a taser. No one was hurt. Where's the naked e-bike rider who has been seen all over parts of western New Jersey? ABC's Wayne Cabot says police are on the lookout for him.
4: People complain about e-bike riders zipping down streets and trails, but usually they're not streaking. Reddington Township Police got another report Friday of a guy seen various times in recent years riding an e-bike wearing what police describe as considerably less safety equipment than we would recommend. They've released a photograph of most of the guy. Reminding riders, helmets are strongly encouraged. Pants are even more strongly encouraged. Wayne Cabot, ABC News.
2: Widow's Bay running away with 8 early Emmys for its debut season at a ceremony 8 days before the main awards show telecast. I'm Sherry Preston, ABC News.
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1: Energy workarounds. Good morning, I'm Gordon Deal, along with Nicole Murray. On this Monday, September 7th, Labor Day. Glad you could be with us. Here's what we have for you this hour.
2: Exporters are not sitting idly by as Iran cuts off the Strait of Hormuz. Here are the alternate plans that are underway.
1: There's a particular icon on your phone that small businesses have a big problem with. We'll explain.
2: A community in the UK has started a letter-writing campaign that aims to end the loneliness epidemic.
1: And how adjustments to Google search are changing the internet as we know it.
3: Basically, what it does, you know, is kind of synthesizes everything. Compiles it, gives you an answer. It does include, you know, little links to where the information came from. But by and large, a lot of times when you go to Google, you don't really ever leave Google.
1: Katie Baker at The Ringer on how the internet is changing forever. With the ongoing tension between the U.S. and Iran, Gulf exporters recognize that relying strictly on the Strait of Hormuz

0: And companies are really fundamentally focused on security, security and reliability. And that means finding a way around the Strait of Hormuz.
1: You referenced this this port city. Is it Fujairah in the UAE? What's happening there?
0: That's right. So for some countries, this is going to mean new pipelines or expanded pipelines. For some countries, this is going to mean new storage facilities. But in Fujairah, for example, a UAE port city, crews are working to create a sort of parallel pipeline to one that already exists in order to move a lot more oil through every day. Doing that will help the UAE bypass the Strait of Hormuz. In another example, Saudi Arabia, their state-owned oil company, Aramco, is expanding what's known as the East-West pipeline. This was built during the 80s. It crosses the Arabian Peninsula to the Red Sea. And, you know, it's already been described as a lifeline for this country. Saudi Arabia, the kingdom, has been able to divert about 7 million barrels of oil per day, the Aramco chairman said recently. If they can expand this pipeline to send even more, less reliance on the Strait of Hormuz.
1: Wow, we're speaking with Lisa Friedman, energy correspondent at the New York Times. She's with us from her post in London. The story is called Gulf Oil Giants Are Spending Billions to Build Ways Around Strait of Hormuz. Does this mean less efficiency in any way and perhaps, say, more cost to the consumer at the gas pump?
0: It could mean more cost to the consumer. I mean, at the end of this, this is going to, you know, the construction will cost collectively billions of dollars. This will take time. You know, certainly over a period of time, this could translate to higher costs on the consumer end. And I'd also note that the other thing, it's on the other hand, the effect that this will also have is geopolitical. The United States, you know, they've been supporting a lot of these new pipelines and terminals. The hope is, and the expectation is from the U.S. and others, that, you know, it may take a little bit more time, but Iran's leverage will be weakened, you know, maybe not eliminated entirely, but severely weakened as more and more countries find ways around the Strait of Hormuz.
1: Thought it was interesting. One of the other ways, too, you mentioned these like giant, what, storage tanks elsewhere, like in India, South Korea, Japan, I think you mentioned.
0: Right. I mean, much of the oil from the Gulf is going to Asia. If these countries can expand storage in Asia, whether it's Japan, you know, South Korea, other places, you know, that much the better. The oil's already on the side of the Strait of Hormuz that it needs to be.
1: And then how about countries like Kuwait? You mentioned Iraq, Jordan, all doing similar type stuff with infrastructure?
0: Yeah, there's a number of deals being discussed. And, you know, it will take time to understand what is actually going to come to fruition. But, yes, Kuwait has been in discussions with Saudi Arabia and some other countries to build a pipeline that would connect the country's oil fields to ports on the Red Sea or potentially Oman. Iraq and Jordan are talking about plans for a pipeline. Iraq is exploring, you know, this sort of alternate corridors through Turkey, Syria, and Jordan. So there's a lot of discussions happening. It's a really busy time right now as Arab countries really try to figure out how they can diversify, right? How they can, you know, as one of the people I quoted in my story notes, they're never going to be fully independent of the Strait of Hormuz, but the goal is to make their countries and companies less reliant on the Strait.
1: Thanks, Lisa. Lisa Friedman, energy reporter for the New York Times in London. Coming up next on This Morning, America's First News, the role of AI this school year.
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1: Thanks for spending part of your holiday with us. What can students and teachers expect from AI as we start another school year? At least one report says New York City's public schools will ban generative AI for all students 8th grade and younger. Here's Dr. Eric Deering, professor of developmental psychology at Boston College. Eric, what's ahead?
2: It's being used, and I think increasingly so, in a wide variety of ways. AI is being used in early childhood education as a tool for teachers designing classroom activities. It's being used in communication with families. Center directors are using it to evaluate teaching, and it's being used as a learning tool for children.
1: Wow. All right. What about in early education? How does it get used?
2: Yeah, in early education, it's being used as a learning tool for learning about AI, for one thing. That is, this is now a new technology that early educators want children to know about, but then using the AI for academic content, mathematics and literacy, in a variety of other ways. And really, the range of content areas that's being used for is growing rapidly.
1: How problematic, Eric, is it for, say, teachers in, I don't know, middle school, high school, trying to manage students who are using this technology in perhaps ways that were not intended?
2: Yeah, I think that's a problematic, and we're trying to catch up as instructors, as teachers, and that's true across the years of education from preschool through college, and trying to figure out how do we keep kids engaging in good brain work, right? They're exercising their brains, whether that's doing writing, whether that's in oral communication, whether that's in exploring the world around them and digging in deep and doing the hard work of learning, and at the same time making good use of this tool, this ability to expand our horizons, and that has just been a battle, I think, at all of these different ages, and trying to figure out how can we keep kids working hard with their brains while expanding their worlds. And folks are trying a lot of different approaches, and I think that some, in some cases it's working and it's working well. In other cases, I think we're often keeping up with the technology, figuring out ways to help students offload some of that work. And we all do that, right? We all get lazy and we want to offload work. And so being encouraging for students and for families to keep taking on some of that work is the job right now, I think, in education.
1: We're speaking with Dr. Eric Deering, professor of developmental psychology at Boston College. He's also the executive director of the Mary E. Walsh Center for Thriving Children at BC. Is it making us less critical thinkers?
2: Yeah, great question. I think it has the potential to. The data aren't in yet. We'll know in a few years, but I think that, if we think about young children, let's take young children for example. We know that they learn by exploring the world around them, the objects in the world. It's often through play, and it's through conversations and interactions with families and teachers and other children. And the question is going to be, is AI complementing that? Is it extending? Is it building on those experiences, or is it replacing them? And to the extent that it builds on those experiences, that it extends conversations with our families and our teachers, extends play, extends chances to explore the world and builds on those, adds to those, then children, it's going to be a benefit to children. To the extent that it subtracts from them, replaces them, we should be concerned. And I think you could think about, for young children, building with blocks in the real world is building spatial skills and motor skills. And oftentimes when it's done with other kids, it's building peer interaction skills, social and emotional. And if AI is being used to complement and add and enhance those experiences, that's great. If AI replaces building with blocks in early education classrooms, we might want to be concerned. If all we're doing is working in a virtual world, there's likely some consequences to that. Mm-hmm. And I think that we want to recognize that, look, Kids have always interacted with objects that are not human. Let's take the teddy bear, right? The teddy bear is the classic example of a child being able to form an emotional attachment to an object and then use their imagination and play so that that object becomes a valuable part of their life and learning.
1: Thanks, Eric. Dr. Eric Deering, professor of developmental psychology at Boston College. Coming up next on This Morning, America's First News, keeping pets safe in extreme heat.
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2: Produced at U.S. taxpayer expense. Yeah,

0: Welcome into Labor Day. We have seen record-setting temperatures across the country this summer. So what steps should you be taking to protect your furry, four-legged friend? Here's this morning's Nicole Murray.
1: Talking about summer tips to keep your pets safe, here to discuss, head of the Department of Clinical Sciences at the College of Veterinary Medicine at North Carolina State University, Dr. Jan Hawkins. So let's start with the basics. What are some preventative measures that pet owners can do amid the hot days of summer?
2: A lot of it is very similar to people. One is, obviously, you don't want to have your pets out in the heat of the day. Dogs particularly can have a hard time thermoregulating, especially dogs that are, they're called brachycephalic or flat-faced dogs. They really cannot breathe very well when it gets really hot because they have a hard time getting rid of the heat. Because the biggest thing we're concerned about is heat stress, or even, you know, people call it heat stroke, but these heat stress, heat-related illnesses are a real thing. So obviously other preventative things, keeping water available at all times, especially if they're outside, keeping the pets cool. So some people provide a baby pool, for example, for them to get in, to kind of cool off when they're outside. But really minimizing exercise, especially during the heat of the day. People also use cooling vests and cooling mats. There are lots of different things you can use to kind of help them dissipate heat.
1: Any tips regarding grooming?
2: Well, it's not always very popular, but if you could clip your dog, if you've got a very thick-coated dog, that could really help them help dissipate some of the heat. Because some of these dogs are sort of double-coated or very thick-coated, can have a hard time getting rid of the heat. So like a husky, for example, it's kind of, you know, they're used to holding cool, you know, keep warm. So if you could clip the dog, that would be nice. If I do know some clients that don't like the idea of clipping their sheepdog or their long-haired
1: right.
2: dog, but it will help keep them cooler. So that could be done. You know, people do put on cooling vest. You know, they're like an ice vest. I've known people to put that on their dogs when it's really, really hot. But those things can also be done. Fans and air conditioning obviously is really good, but that, you know, that's not always practical. But the key is just minimize the exposure to the heat. You know, never put them in a locked car. You know, never putting them in a car without, I don't even think they should leave them in there with air conditioning. But, you know, anything where the heat can build up, you want to avoid.
1: Should exercise be avoided altogether then?
2: I think you really got to be, it depends on somewhat on the dog, but in general, when it's really hot and it's in the middle of the day, I would avoid the exercise. You know, you could, a lot of people walk in the mornings and after work when it's cooler, as long as you've taken precautions, you know, to avoid really excessive exertion, they could do some limited exercise in the summertime.
1: Okay. And what about pest control? What are the suggestions there?
2: Yeah, a really good point. I mean, obviously in North Carolina, for example, if you're in the southeastern United States, we're always worried about heartworms because of mosquitoes. So obviously make sure that you're up to date with your heartworm preventative if you're in a heartworm endemic area. Ticks are also really another real important thing. Ticks do spread some pretty nasty diseases that dogs can get from a tick bite. So again, there are lots of products on the market that do provide an all-in-one. They provide a dewormer, they provide tick control, and they provide heartworm control. But those things are really important for ticks. You know, obviously checking your animal for ticks after you've been in an area with tall grass, for example, is always a good idea to make sure that, you know, if you've seen ticks, that you can get them removed. But preventative does help. So I think those things are really important in the summertime. Especially the ticks and the heartworms because of the mosquitoes.
1: So let's say the heat does have an effect on your pup. What are some of the warning signs to look out for?
2: Very good question. Excessive panting, for example, salivation, really rapid respiratory rate. I think most people could identify that their dog is acting too hot. You know, tongue lolling out of the mouth, really breathing hard. Obviously, if they get to the point where they can't stand up, that would be a real extreme, then that would be a real almost emergency situation. So, again, monitoring your dog's activity. You know, if they're laying around or they're seeking a cool source like concrete or somewhere to lay down to be cool, you might want to recognize you need to get them into somewhere where it's cooler. Wet their fur, for example, so that you can try to get rid of some of that excessive heat.
0: That's this morning's Nicole Murray with Dr. Jan Hawkins at North Carolina State University. Coming up next on This Morning, America's First News, how Google is changing pretty much everything.
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0: Now, more than ever, where you get your news matters. 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
1: Thanks for being with us. Welcome into Labor Day Monday, September 7. Gordon Deal with Nicole Murray. Coming up this half hour, the ever-changing internet, thanks in large part to Google, plus the icon on your phone that small business owners have come to fear, and a country club catches heat. We'll have that story in about 15 minutes. For years now, Google has been tweaking its search formula to prop up AI and bury actual links. Katie Baker, senior features writer at TheRinger.com, says now it's rounding into its final form and changing the internet forever. Katie, explain.
2: I would think that most people listening have probably noticed themselves just the experience of going to Google and, always finding something a little different. Lately, it's the big AI overview right at the top of the page that kind of sums up everything from what would have normally in the past been, you know, the links in the Google Google results. So basically what it does, is kind of synthesizes everything, compiles it, gives you an answer. It does include, little links to where the information came from. But by and large, a lot of times when you go to Google, you don't really ever leave Google. You just end up reading the information right there on the page. And, that can be convenient, but it's also basically changing the kind of economic funding structure that has underpinned the internet for many years now. So it's causing some various destabilizing and, to many people, not always welcome changes.
1: Yeah. So what does Google get out of this new style? Because I think it was pointed out in your story, like sometimes we don't even click anything when we do a search now.
2: Yeah. So Google gets, increasingly when Google, kind of crawls a website in order for the website to show up in search results like it always has. Now it's also, taking that information and using it for its own internal AI product, which is called Gemini. And so what Google gets out of it is they're getting all this training data for their AI platform, and then they're also just having people stay on Google and kind of click around and not necessarily leave Google. I mean, Google used to be kind of a place you came, you stopped, and then you went to, a few other websites, and now it's increasingly more of a hub, and they have changed the search box for the first time in, I think they said 25 years, basically since the dawn of Google. Wow. To be less of just a search box and more of a chat bot. So all of those things have made, people less likely. I think I read the stat that 68% of Google searches end without an external click, which is pretty crazy when you think about the origins of the site.
1: We're speaking with Katie Baker, senior features writer at TheRinger.com. Her piece is called The End of Google Search and the Internet as We Know It. You spoke to some business operators or website operators who said you have to assume search is gone. What does that mean now for their planning strategy or their media strategy?
2: It's not just regular internet users like me who have noticed these differences. It's also some of these big publishing corporations like Condé Nast, which, publishes all kinds of magazines and publications, and USA Today. They've started strategically to tell employees, you can't really bank on the Google traffic we used to get. In fact, maybe let's assume that we're going to get zero. And so, I think, and, we see this even at The Ringer, I think just trying to find new ways of distribution, we definitely can see that there's people who, increasingly journalists and other content providers are having to kind of brand themselves a little bit more.
1: Thanks, Katie. Katie Baker, senior features writer at TheRinger.com. Coming up next on This Morning, America's First News, the app that's the enemy of many small businesses.

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0: A good Labor Day to you. Every day, millions of people plan their lives around the default weather apps on their smartphones. Small businesses are asking if you'd kindly do a little more homework when doing your planning. Here's Emily Stewart, senior correspondent at Business Insider. Emily, what did you look at?
1: Yeah, so this is one I've started to hear from small business owners locally and, you know, bartenders, managers of businesses that they say, you know, I kind of live and die by these apps on our phones and that little rain icon, right? And most people will have a weather app on their phones and they know what I'm talking about, right? You open the weather app, you see that it has 3 days from now a cloud, and you say, well, I'm going to stay home instead of going to the beach. And what happens to these business owners is that they're saying, okay, you saw the icon of doom. You didn't show up. Actually, it didn't rain at all, or it rained for a half hour at 3 a.m. You know, your day is not as fun, but also my business is not having much fun either because you are not here.
0: Jeez. All right. So you spoke to the Brooklyn Beach Shop in Coney Island. It's I think it's a father-daughter who own it. Explain what they go through with this.
1: Yeah, so this is this woman named Maya who really has been thinking about this for a long time, to the point that she spoke to the then Lieutenant Governor Kathy Hochul when she came out to Coney Island here in New York and said, hey, can you do something about this? And you know what she says, what I'm saying, you know, they're a beach shop, so they sell, you know, souvenirs, things like that. And they really live and die by whether or not people think it's going to be a nice day outside, right? Because especially here, you know, in Coney Island, it's at the end of the subway. It is a day trip. There are no hotels there, which was something I hadn't really thought about. But she said, you know, if you're kind of in a tourist destination and it rains, like, it's too late anyway. But for her, nobody shows up if they think it's going to rain. And so there are days, again, where she says, you know, it looks like it's going to rain. Or it did look like it a few days ago, so nobody comes. Actually, the day wound up being fine, or it rained for 20 minutes, or maybe it was a little bit cloudy, but, you know, that's nice too. There won't be lines. But basically, she said, I mean, to the point where she really, for a while, started to track, like, what the actual weather did versus what the apps were saying.
0: Oh,
1: because
0: wow.
1: It really had, she's really down the rabbit hole here, but it really does affect her business.
0: Yeah. We're speaking with Emily Stewart, senior correspondent at Business Insider. The story is called The Cloud Icon of Doom. I mean, this is not new, though, people planning their days this way. Right? TVs used characters forever. Newspapers use them, you know, when they were a thing. Radio, you'll hear somebody say partly cloudy, chance of rain, you know, or mostly sunny. Like, what? I don't know what makes apps so different.
1: I mean, it is a tricky question. I think, you know, not all apps are made the same. There is certain apps that do better at kind of giving you information than others. You know, a lot of meteorologists that I talked to said the data is really better than ever.
0: Okay.
1: We know more than ever, which is really, like, heartening and nice to hear. But the hard part is people do need to, I think, dig a little bit longer. You know, you're used to, at this point, just picking up your phone, seeing whatever the icon is, versus, like, maybe before you would tune into the local news. And, like, that person is going to give you a little bit more of an idea of what's going to happen. You know, some of this is also user error as well. People see a 20% chance of rain. Depending on your risk analysis, you might say, I'm not going to do that. We don't really understand rain or weather probabilities that well, like what it really means. So part of this is user error, but I do think it's kind of this modern situation where I do it right every day. I wake up, I look at my phone, I see what that thing says, and I move on. And it's, you know, a very cursory view of what is actually happening.
0: Thanks, Emily. Emily Stewart, senior correspondent at Business Insider. Coming up next on This Morning, America's First News, a country club under fire.

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5: Thanks for spending time with us. At a prestigious golf course in New England, there's a battle for survival at Quidnesset Country Club in North Kingstown, Rhode Island. As the 14th hole sank into the sea, contractors erected a stone structure to protect it. But advocates for shoreline access are having a cow. Here's Owen Tucker Smith, reporter at the Wall Street Journal. Owen, what's happened here?
6: Yeah, so this country club has had a problem for decades, which is that it has this pristine golf course right on the sea. And as erosion has kind of eaten away at the course, the 14th hole has gone at risk. So this country club has tried all sorts of solutions and different kinds of structures to try to make the 14th hole survive. And a few years ago, when no one was watching, they put up this big kind of stone barrier along the shore without seeking a permit from the state. And when the shoreline activists found out, they were quite upset, and it's triggered just an unbelievable amount of backlash, from boycotts to rallies to tents to meetings, and it's gone all the way up to the Attorney General's office. So it's been quite the fuss there in Rhode Island.
5: Wow. Yeah, and it's not some little wall, you know, you did with a couple of wheelbarrows with your friends over the weekend, right? I mean, this is considerable.
6: No, yeah, we're talking like 600 feet long and 20 feet tall. It's quite large. And the only reason that people found out about it is that there was a kayaker going along the Narragansett Bay, and this kayaker saw this kind of hulking pile of rocks along the shore, and it triggered a chain of events. So this kayaker told the activists, and it went all the way up to the state, and all of a sudden the state has convened this kind of little group of investigators to go and inspect the structure and figure out what went wrong. And there have been hundreds of pages of reports and legal filings and investigations. So it's taken up quite a lot of airtime.
5: Wow. We're speaking with Owen Tucker Smith, reporter at the Wall Street Journal. The story is called "A Country Club Built a Wall to Protect Its Golf Course and All Hell Broke Loose." This is Quidnesset Country Club in Rhode Island. It's not as easy as just, hey, this is my property, I got to do what I want or what I need to preserve it, right? Because it involves the shoreline.
6: Correct. So shoreline disputes are controversial in many states, but especially in Rhode Island, where baked into their royal charter and their state's constitution is this principle that the shoreline belongs to the public. So fishermen or people just gathering seaweed, or really just someone who wants to go for a swim, in Rhode Island, they have this kind of constitutional right to access the shore. So that's created these thorny situations where, as erosion has increased on the shoreline, property owners want to do something about it, maybe erect a wall, except then they're going to get in the way of these people who want access to the shoreline. So there's this whole community of hundreds and hundreds of shoreline rights advocates across the state who are on high alert for how they describe it as kind of the privatization of the shoreline, that property owners are taking matters into their own hands and blocking the shore off. And so when you have, a country club like Quinnesset trying to do something to protect their golf course, inevitably these advocates are going to find out, and it's going to create a dispute of this kind.
5: Thanks, Owen. Owen Tucker Smith, reporter at the Wall Street Journal. Coming up next on This Morning, America's First News, the antidote to our loneliness. 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

Thanks for spending part of your Labor Day with us. Every Sunday, more than 15,000 people around the world are putting down their phones, picking up a pen, and writing a letter, sometimes to someone they've never met. It's called the Sunday Letter Project. Founder Rebecca McMillan tells People.com that at its heart, it's about human connection. Her members see letter writing as the perfect antidote to our dependence on screens. McMillan started the Sunday Letter Project a year ago after noticing something unusual at the stationery shop that she runs in England. Customers kept telling her how much they missed letters. Her idea was then born. Participants would write one handwritten letter every Sunday, whether to a friend, a loved one, a stranger, even themselves. What began locally is now a worldwide network of participating independent bookshops, stationery stores, and cafes known as letter keepers. They also allow strangers to become pen pals without exchanging their home addresses. That'll do it for this hour. For Nicole Murray, I'm Gordon Deal. Thanks for listening to This Morning, America's First News.

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5: From ABC News, I'm Sherry Preston. The NTSB on the scene of Sunday's deadly cargo plane crash at Miami International Airport. Five people were killed and five injured when the plane skidded off the runway and crashed into some cars, sparking a fire. ABC's Victor Oquendo is there with more.
6: The plane landing in Miami from San Juan, Puerto Rico around 2 p.m. Sunday. Preliminary flight data showing the plane was going approximately 128 miles per hour when it went off the runway, colliding into vehicles on a nearby road.
5: Some people were trapped in their cars. The pilot and co-pilot of the Amazon cargo plane were trapped in the cockpit. It was raining with wind gusts at the time, but officials have not said whether that contributed to the crash. U.S. Envoy Steve Witkoff and Jared Kushner meeting with Russian President Vladimir Putin over the weekend. Here's ABC's Karen Waugh.
7: In Moscow Saturday, Witkoff opened his meeting with Putin by thanking him for helping to make a memory.
8: We were all talking about when we retire, we'll have all these incredible stories and incredible memories, and yours will be right at the top.
7: Republican Senator John Kennedy says the White House needs a different approach.
5: After that meeting, Witkoff and Kushner traveled to Ukraine to meet with President Zelensky. Another push by the White House to limit mail-in voting. And ABC national correspondent Stephen Portnoy has that.
9: With just 8 weeks to go until the midterms, the Trump administration is taking its case on mail-in ballots to the nation's highest court. President Trump ordered the Postal Service to make changes in March. He's repeatedly cast doubt on the security of voting by mail, even as it's something he's done.
10: Because of the fact that I'm president of the United States, I did a mail-in ballot for elections that took place in Florida.
9: Now, these new Postal Service rules have been blocked by a federal judge in Massachusetts who has said the Constitution gives states the power to run elections.
5: Hawaii once again in the path of an angry storm. Hurricane Lowell putting Kauai in the crosshairs of its outer bands by tomorrow night. You're listening to ABC News.
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2: A mom in Virginia sentenced to jail time for letting her 5-year-old son Sam go on a walk alone.

0: Sam wasn't lost. His mom had given him permission to go. She says she knew he'd have to cross the street to get there and that there was a pond along the trail. But she says she felt he was safe because he's so familiar with the area.
1: I was confused why there was a problem. I didn't send him to play at the pond. I sent him down the path that happens to go past the pond to collect goose feathers.
0: Child Protective Services disagreed.
2: ABC's Allison Kosick at an Ohio fair on Sunday. A shocking arrest after a politician appears to have been targeted.
3: In Ohio's race for governor, we're told by Amy Acton's campaign that while attending the Canfield Fair, an armed individual lunged at Dr. Acton, who is running against Vivek Ramaswamy for governor in Ohio. Multiple people have been injured, according to Amy Acton's campaign. Her team also out with a statement saying, quote, this kind of violence has no place in Ohio, and thanking law enforcement for their swift reaction. Vivek Ramaswamy's campaign also saying, quote, what happened is completely unacceptable and has no place in politics.
2: ABC's Andrew Dimbert, the man was carrying two pistols and a taser. Spider-Man Brand New Day remains at the top of the box office. It's been there for 6 weeks in a row. The latest Spider-Man enjoying the longest stint at number one since 2022's Avatar The Way of Water in 2022. The latest Spider-Man has made $2.4 billion globally. I'm Sherry Preston, ABC News.
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10: And a happy Monday morning. Happy Labor Day to all. It is Nick Papagni, the Ag Meter, and along with Sir Josh McGill. Josh, happy Labor Day. You and I, we don't take days off.
11: No, the radio doesn't stop, and just like agriculture doesn't stop, we're here with you today on Labor Day. But happy Labor Day to all, from our family to yours. Hope everyone's has a safe, fun day off today for those that are off. And for those still farming today, we appreciate what you're doing and all the hard work.
10: We love you farmers. Now, the Ag Meter is also the Pag Meter, and I always thought the sports world were the toughest people. They got to go through double days. They got to do this, do that. Farming, by far, is the toughest people on the planet. You are the best. We love you. You're our idols, because every day, there's no Labor Day. Every day is a day, because the almonds are still growing. The almonds don't know if it's Labor Day, Christmas, or Memorial Day. But I always think of Labor Day, Jaws, as the end of summer.
11: Yeah, me as well. It's the end of summer, kind of the start of football season. I mean, I know high school's already going, but NFL will be kicking off next weekend. So, you know, it is the end of summer, but it's more than that. It is about celebrating our American workers and our American workforce. And I think that's what's beautiful. I think this holiday, more than most, gets kind of just looked at as a day off in the end of summer. But it's more than that. It's a day to appreciate our workers and everyone working hard in America to make this country great, to make this country free. And our farmers are no different from that. And a lot of them will still be working today, because the cows still have to be fed, the cows still have to be milked. You still got crops growing out in the field. It doesn't, agriculture never really takes a day off.
10: Yeah, ag never takes a day off, and if you're a

0: goes into that, but there are, you know, American laborers and immigrant laborers out there every day in agriculture working hard to make that happen. And it doesn't stop there. It's also, you know, the truck driver that's getting it from the processing plant to the store, the processing plant workers. There's so much labor that goes into every bite of food we eat. And today's a great day to take a moment to appreciate that.
1: That's so true. And we salute all the labor people that make America strong. We're the greatest country in the entire world. You're making us stronger day by day. We're going to have Manuel Cunha on this week, who we're going to talk about Labor Day, because he's the president of the Nisei Farmers League, and he works with the labor immigration issues. And someday, hopefully, we get this set. He's in right in the battle. And we're going to talk about all the regulations that makes farming so hard. There's more regulations in farming than probably doing heart surgery at the hospital. It's a crazy what California politicians put farmers through. This is why it's such a big election coming up. The regulations have to stop. We know we have water issues, fertilizer, labor, the whole thing. But come on, the regulations are out of control.
0: Yeah, they are. And we need to do anything we can to make it easier for farmers. We need to grow our own food to survive. And we talk about it a lot, but food security is national security, and there's a lot of labor that goes into that. And so today's a day to appreciate those workers, appreciate those laborers, appreciate those farmers. And then beyond that, you know, you have your veterinarians for these farm operations, you have extension agents, you have the truck drivers, the processors, all of this labor that goes into every bite of food we eat. So today's just a great day. You know, enjoy the day off if you're off today, and, you know, have a nice barbecue with your family or your friends, but take a moment to just appreciate all the hard work that goes into agriculture and putting that food on your table or that food on your grill today.
1: Well said, Sir Josh. And we're going to talk with John Duarte coming up as well. And not only water is so big for farming and people that have to drink it. We want healthy water, of course, but it's the health in these small little towns. If we don't get right the great water, if we lose our water, these small towns, these people, it's health is a big concern as well. And John Tawarki will explain that.
0: Yeah, absolutely. We need clean water is important to our health and to our farmers.
1: Yeah, people don't realize how big water is anymore, especially in California. We do have plenty of water. I don't want to hear we have a water shortage. We shouldn't have a water shortage. We have done nothing to our water in the last 50 to 70 years. It's time we have to look at it. And we're going to talk with Edward Ring this week as well, the water master. And Josh, nobody's better than Edward Ring.
0: No, I love getting Edward on. He's a great guy and just so smart when it comes to agricultural water policy and energy policy.
1: Today, we're going to talk with Marilyn Freeman. We'll talk about that when we come back. We are listening to the AgNet News Hour and your happy Labor Day with the Ag Meter, Sir Josh. We will be right back.

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3: Welcome back, everyone. It is the Ag Meter and Sir Josh on your happy Labor Day. Now, Josh, on Labor Day, are you barbecuing today?
4: Oh, yeah, I hope so. I hope to get on the grill later and hopefully grill up some nice California-grown steaks and some produce as well on the grill.
3: Yeah, no question, because the weather is perfect to go outside with the family. I mean, it's just the great way to start September is this beautiful weather. Now, there is a chance of rain this week. We'll keep

0: an eye on it. Some parts of California, right now in the Central Valley, it's beautiful.
1: Yeah, it is. I got a little bit of Labor Day trivia for you, Nick. Do you know what year Labor Day started?
0: 1492. I have no idea.
1: No, you're about 400 years off, but it's 1894. So this, you know, it's been a holiday for a long time in America. That's roughly the transition of when we had horse-powered agriculture operating out there, to give you an idea of, you know, back when Labor Day was invented, people were still driving horse plows out in the fields.
0: I sure hope the teachers in our schools, in our private schools and online and public schools, are explaining to kids what Labor Day is all about. Or is it just a holiday? Sometimes I want kids. I know the farming. If you're a farmer, you have kids, you're explaining what's going on. I think the kids, the FFA kids, know we got to keep more. We got to get the kids involved more about farming and what Labor Day is all about.
1: Yeah, we do. We need to educate people, and especially our youth, to just have that appreciation. I mean, America was built on hard work, on the backs of American workers making this country great, making this country free, whether it's defending it overseas or farming our food here in America. It was built on hard work.
0: Yeah, we talked with Ryan Jacobson, the president of the Fresno County Farm Bureau, the CEO, and how we think kids are getting softer. And it's really not their fault, because I think softer people are having kids with softer people, and it's just a new society. Can we get back Ryan Jacobson's, where they're farmers or athletes, they work hard all day, they're on their bike? I don't know if we're going to get back to that. I don't know.
1: I think we will. I can't remember the whole proverb, but there's a proverb about, like, soft people raising soft kids, and eventually the cycle resets. So hopefully we're getting to that point of resetting that cycle and getting back to hard workers and people that want to make America great, people that want to make our businesses great, and people that have a hard work ethics. I think we are missing that in the last generation or two, and we need to get back to that for America's sake.
0: Well, we just had a great interview with Danny Bernstein from The Reservoir, and you can go to our AgNet West and get all our great interviews, but we brought up about the H-2A and how the applications were out. Over 400,000 applications for jobs in the ag industry, and only 182 U.S. citizens one of those jobs. I don't know. I don't know if we can get back to that the way that stat looks.
1: Oh, and I don't know if we will, you know, ever get back to the point of Americans wanting to work farm labor jobs. I don't, one of the things is, as a country gets more prosperous, makes more money, everyone's making more money, even your lower class people, they start to expect a higher level of living. And, you know, culturally, I think we've gotten away from a love of farming and a love of, you know, putting your hands in the dirt, unfortunately. So I don't know. I think hopefully we'll start to see more youth go into farming, probably not, you know, the kind of jobs you're talking about right now with harvesting and stuff like that, but hopefully they'll at least get passionate about, you know, being involved in the food chain and growing food for American families.
0: Well, this is Labor Day, and I just look back when I was a little tater tot, and back in the day, I wouldn't change it for anything. We were on our bikes all day. We played as the sun was up, we were playing all day long, whatever it was. And then when it got dark, we took inventory of body parts. If we broke anything, we'd go home and do it again the next day. Because we didn't have phones back in the day. We just played. And the parents knew, they had commercials back in the day. Do you know where your children are? So I think a lot of parents are like, we trust you. Go out and do your thing and come back. I don't know if we'll get back, but I got to say, social media, phones, and maybe hurt the little guys. We've lost the exercise part. We got to get back to eating healthy. And today's the day, Labor Day, we got to get back into getting kids, getting families back together, eating together. Maybe is that just a dream?
1: Yeah, I don't know how we get back. Even when I was a kid, that was the thing, like, especially in the summertime, you went outside in the morning after a quick breakfast and you came back and maybe picked up a sandwich or a hot dog, like, from, you know, handed out the back door, and then you just had to be home for dinner time. You drink out of the hose. And I don't know, now it's totally different. You don't go anywhere without taking a water bottle for your kid or yourself, and have to have snacks. Now with my kids, I have to have snacks and water bottles all the time. And I'm like, man, when I was a kid, they just threw me out in the yard and told me to drink out of the hose if I got thirsty. And there weren't snacks. You had, you know, your core meals.

0: other than that, there were very rarely snacks involved.
1: That's like that old song. Those were the days, my friend. And I just think I look back and I just appreciate me what we did growing up. We still have great friends. I see all my good high school and elementary school friends about every 5 weeks. Darren Hill's one of them. We have a great relationship with a lot of the old guys. And I don't know if the kids have that same relationship anymore. We've lost those people skills. This is why I love FFA, Future Farmers of America. They teach people skills. They teach leadership skills. We got to get back into that. And I'm hoping you're right. It's a cycle. We get back to that someday. But I don't know.
0: I don't know either. So much has changed. And with technology, I don't think kids will be out. You know, we used to just ride your bikes around the neighborhood and play with sticks and stuff and use your imagination. And now I think there's a lot less of that, and maybe that will be for the best in the end. I don't know. I feel like you, where I feel like I had a great childhood and I love it. I'm sure there's younger people listening to our show right now, if they're awake and thinking like, that sounds terrible. That sounds like abuse. They just throw you out in the yard and make you drink out of a hose. But no, it was wonderful. I have, you know, beautiful memories as a child, and I wouldn't trade it for anything. So I don't know. I don't know how we get back to that. I know I still, you know, let my kids go out in the yard. Of course, they're much younger, so I have to watch them right now. But I hope to be able to turn them out in the yard and let them drink out of the hose, and hope that we live somewhere that's safe enough that, you know, I can trust them to just come home at night.
1: Yeah, I was one of those dads where I have four girls, we all know, and I would just let them do whatever they want. And Lori would just yell at me, "What are you doing? You can't let them do that." I go, "Well, I did it when I was little. You can't do things like that anymore." So, yeah, I'm one of those dads who I'm trying to bring back. I'm the complete opposite of protecting. I let them think for themselves. So I'm one of those kind of parents.
0: Well, and your daughter's turned out pretty good, it seems like. So, you know, maybe we're on the right track. Maybe it's up to us to change it and just start raising our kids that way again. I don't know. I want to teach them hard work. I love, you know, even though my one daughter's two, I still, like, if I can get an opportunity to take her out on the farm with me and, you know, she can sit there and put, you know, dirt into pots and stuff. And she's not really helping at this point, but she enjoys it and she's out there with me. And, you know, I can get work done and she can see what we do as, you know, on the family farm. I think it's beautiful. And I hope she continues to do that as she gets older.
1: Josh, I'm an old school Italian and I always believe in respect. I want my daughters to respect the elders. Yes, ma'am. Yes, sir. Do the right way. We'll take a break. We're going to come back and talk marketing today with Marilyn Freeman. She's the president and Farmers Communication Exchange. We'll explain what that means when we come back.
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1: Welcome back, everyone. Happy Labor Day. Josh, it seems like we've been on a marketing kick lately. From, I don't care if it's the wine industry, the figs, the raisins, you name it. Marketing is huge, and especially when there's so many commodities when you go to the grocery store. Well, Marilyn Freeman's going to explain what's going on. Here we go. Our next guest, and we've been on a marketing kick lately. We're going to be talking with Marilyn Freeman, the president, Farmers of Communication Exchange, the marketing agency for the California Cantaloupe Advisory Board. Marilyn, welcome to the show. How are you?
18: I'm great. How are you?
1: Well, I love that you get it. You get the marketing side of things, and cantaloupes get it as well, because we've been talking this last week about milk. We've been talking about raisins and figs and everything else. Tell me about what you do, the president of the Farmers Communication Exchange. Tell me what that is.
18: So we're a public relations agency. We're headquartered in Sacramento. We work with a lot of agricultural associations doing things like social media, crisis management, really just trying to explain to people where their food comes from and telling them stories about the people who grow their food.
1: And Marilyn, I think it's so important anymore, because this is why I love this show, the AgNet West. We get people like you, we get farmers on to tell the story so people can understand how important it is that we grow food here in California.
18: Yes, agreed.
1: Marilyn, we live in a new world right now, and marketing is everything. The influencers are everything. They're on their phones all the time. And in today's world, marketing is everything.
18: Yes, well, that's definitely the key. So we all recognize, the cantaloupe growers recognize, that their traditional consumer of cantaloupe is not young. They're older people, and they're not going to be around forever. So what we really wanted to do with this campaign was reach a much younger audience, people who may not even be familiar with cantaloupe, because to them it seems like an old, boring fruit that their grandmother eats. So we are really focusing on social media, particularly TikTok, and really trying to reach out to Gen Z consumers with fun, engaging content that just talks about cantaloupe in a really fun, engaging way.
1: And Marilyn Freeman, how's that going so far?
18: It's actually going really, really well. We're having a really good time doing it. And we actually have partnered with a creative company based in Fresno called Backstory Creative. And they are just doing an excellent job of just capturing really fun video. I mean, video is king these days on social media. You've got to have it. And they're just knocking it out of the park with really funny and fun, engaging content that we don't normally see coming from the ag industry.
1: We're talking with Marilyn Freeman, the president and Farmers Communication Exchange. And Marilyn, we've been talking raisins, figs. Figs are starting to get it now. We're trying to bring figs back, and they're doing a good job. Marketing is coming. Raisins are still living in the dinosaur area. They don't know what happened. They got hit by a truck, and they're like, well, how do we bring it back? Well, marketing. Wine industry, the same thing. They got to figure out how to grow with the younger generation. And the cantaloupes in Marilyn, you get it. I think this is, you're on your game with this.
18: Yeah, thank you. We agree. And, you know, one of the things that also is really helping cantaloupes, because it's not a huge marketing organization. They're not that big, especially when you compare them to something like the Milk Advisory Board. So we did apply for a grant through the California Department of Food and Agriculture Specialty Crop Block Block grant program. So we got actually a little bit of money infused into the marketing campaign, and that has really allowed us to do a lot of what we're doing. Because although it's quote unquote free to post on social media, to do it well, you do need to spend a little bit of money. You do need to focus a lot on creative content. We do social advertising too, targeted at younger consumers. But so it's a whole marketing strategy that does require, you know, a little bit of resources in order to do that. So this grant is really helping the cantaloupe industry out with that.
1: That's fantastic. We're talking Marilyn Freeman. And Marilyn, when you're talking about cantaloupes, you're right. It's been around for a long, long time. The older generation is eating them. The new generation, do you think they want to hear the story of how cantaloupes here in California are such a big thing?
18: Yes, we really do. And we know that this audience does pay a little bit more attention to where their food comes from and who's growing their food. But again, you have to present it to them in a way that's fun and engaging, not the, you know, nutritionist online talking about how it's got vitamins. I mean, of course it does. And we talk about that, but we talk about it in a way that engages them. The other thing that, you know, we did have a couple of viral videos this summer, and not us, even just us doing it, like out there in the real world, there's people that are making this recipe where you basically freeze a half of a cantaloupe and then you pour some half and half or cream into the middle of it and you just scoop it around until it basically turns into like a slushy ice cream and then you eat it. So this has gone crazy. It's all over the internet, and that's the kind of thing that we need to get younger consumers just to catch on to, oh, that looks cool. I think I'll buy a cantaloupe. That's the whole purpose of this, is getting them to think about cantaloupe and say, huh, I think I need to try that.
1: Marilyn brings up great points. Fun and engaging. You have to be entertaining when you go. And they do a great job on Instagram. You can't lecture kids on Instagram or when you're talking about influencing. It's got to be entertaining.
0: Yeah, and it works. And it's funny, actually, what she was talking about there at the end with making ice cream. I saw a video like that. They were doing it with watermelon, where they froze a half of a watermelon and then dumped heavy whipping cream in it and sat there and scooped ice cream out of it. So I was throwing, this was right before the 4th of July, and I was throwing a barbecue for the family and, you know, tried to do it. I froze it, put it in the deep freezer. Well, the problem was I had no idea how long it would take to freeze a half a watermelon. So it was kind of a fail on my part. Tried to do it and was just making like a watermelon cream soup, but it still made me buy a watermelon. So marketing works.
1: It really does. And I think Marilyn's on her game now. It has to be entertaining. Kids will stay focused on it. And what happens is when you go to the grocery store, mom and dad, those are those cantaloupes that I saw on Instagram, and they'll try them. You have, because there's so much competition. Go to a grocery store. How many varieties, how many commodities, not only in the produce section, everywhere for food? It's ridiculous. There's so many.
0: Oh, I know, and it seems like there's new ones coming out. I just saw something the other week that was some sort of honeydew cantaloupe hybrid that I've never heard of. I think they were calling it an orange-a-dew or something, or a cantaloupe, I don't know. But I haven't tried it yet, but I was like, wait, they're just coming out with new melons now? And so that's more competition. There's just constantly new fruit and stuff in the grocery store. You're seeing a lot more like tropical fruits that, you know, from Central America and South America that I feel like we never really had here in America. I knew what they were because of being involved just in interested in specialty crops, but stuff that most people have no idea, and it's, you know, new stuff they're trying in the grocery store.
1: And we'll get a hold of the Van Groningen's coming up for Halloween and the pumpkins, but I think when you throw seed down and throw water on it, it's a lot quicker than having maybe almonds, new varieties. Well, we'll talk to John DeWardy about that. We'll take a break. Come back. Marketing, cantaloupes. Marilyn's doing a great job. I'm hoping you're enjoying this today on your Labor Day week, Monday morning. We will be right back.
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1: Welcome back. Happy Labor Day. Hope you're having a beautiful day. Hope you had a beautiful weekend. We're talking cantaloupes. We're talking marketing with Marilyn Freeman. Let's go. We're talking with Marilyn Freeman, the president, Farmers Communication Exchange. We're talking cantaloupes right now because I think when young people go to the grocery store, there's so much competition in the produce section. Not like the old days, but now there is because there's so much. So, yes, if the cantaloupes can stand out, the young people will go, wow, that was just on TikTok. I love this idea.
2: Yes, 100%. And a couple of things that we've really been focusing on with our communications are things that we hear people say about what makes cantaloupe consumption challenging. A lot of people don't know how to select a cantaloupe, so there's a lot of debate about that. One thing I want to emphasize is the cantaloupe varieties that are being grown now are a little bit different than the older varieties too. They're crisper, they're sweeter, they're not so mushy and musky as they used to be. And these cantaloupes really don't require any kind of selection in the grocery store. Like, we are constantly telling people, you don't need to smell these, you don't need to thump these, just pick one up and buy it. The growers are doing the work at their end to make sure that this product is high quality and sweet when you buy it in your store. So don't stress about it. Just pick one up and buy it.
1: I love that. We're talking with Marilyn Freeman. We're talking cantaloupes. And, of course, California grows the greatest cantaloupes in the entire world. There's no doubt. We're the kings of cantaloupes. Do you think we've got to do a better job campaigning that other varieties might come in from other countries? We don't really know. But do you think we need to put a push for California grown?
2: Well, definitely, we do that. So during the summer months, California grows about 75% of the cantaloupe that's produced around the United States. We are fortunate in that it's contra-seasonal. So in the wintertime, the cantaloupes are coming in from other countries, but they're not competing against California cantaloupe then because we're not picking and harvesting them at that time. So we really can go all out in the summer to just talk about just buy California cantaloupe. This is where most of the cantaloupe you see in your store is coming from. And here's all the good things about California cantaloupe. And that's where we introduce them to the farmers who grow the cantaloupe and talk to them about the quality standards that we have in California. But again, not in a lecturing way, in a way that's entertaining and fun.
1: I absolutely love what you're doing, Marilyn, and when it comes to cantaloupes. And I'm hoping other commodities reach out to Marilyn, say, how's it working? Because they have to do it. The world we live in now, marketing, we have to get the families, the young kids involved. So maybe if they're at school, like for example, milk, they start drinking milk at school, they're going to come home and go, Mom, I had milk at school. That's really good. Same thing with cantaloupes.
2: Yeah, we agree with you. And first of all, I have to give credit. I've got a couple of young people that work for me that are very much into this. They are Gen Z people themselves, so they speak that language and can talk to our audience that way. But we also, know that kids these days, young kids, are eating a lot of fruit. They're eating tons of berries. So one of the things that we promote is, one whole cantaloupe can be very inexpensive for you to cut up and give to your kids because these young kids these days go through a lot of fruit. So that's another one of our messages. And like you said, introducing younger and younger consumers to cantaloupe.
1: And Marilyn, we're talking with Marilyn Freeman, the president, Farmers Communication Exchange. We're talking cantaloupes right now. How about MAHA, Make America Healthy Again? That's got to be a big boost for you.
2: Well, it is. Funny you should mention that because we're working right now on bringing a group of people from MAHA Inc. out to California to talk to them about all the different commodities we grow out here. And making sure they understand all the very stringent regulations that we have here, our system of ag commissioners that make sure growers are following these regulations and that cantaloupe is safe and not just good for you, but safe as well.
1: Absolutely. Marilyn, and Courtney, with the regulations you mentioned, it's so expensive to be a farmer anymore in in California versus the rest of the world. I think that's another way we can get the word out about, for young people, let people know how important farming is, but it's so expensive. We want to keep the next generations going in farming. We don't want them to sell the land and move on.
2: That is definitely true. And we, at our company, we are all about supporting the California grower, understanding all that they do, and really want to brag as much as we can about the quality, the safety, the abundance of the foods that we grow here in California.
1: And that is important, Josh. We have to let kids know that if we do sell that California farm, who knows what happens? Maybe a foreign investor comes in and we don't know what happens. We got to keep the family farms going.
3: Yeah, we do. And she also hit the nail on the head with, you know, letting families know that a cantaloupe is a very inexpensive way to feed your kid fruit. We've started since, you know, I have two daughters, one that's just about to be two and the other just about to be one. We go through a lot of cantaloupes now, actually, and for that specific reason, because I can buy them, you know, a $4 pint of blueberries and they can eat it in a matter of a day or two, versus I can buy a cantaloupe for almost the same price and cut it up and it lasts us most of the week. So we're definitely eating a lot more cantaloupes in the McGill household.
1: I love to hear that. California farming loves to hear that as well. And we all know, just like in the sports world, it's a copycat industry. And if something's working in cantaloupes and marketing, then the other commodities need to copy that. I think, Josh, we live in a copycat society. And if something's working down the street, people want to copy that. If it's not working, they won't copy it. But so I think Maryland, they're new, innovative. They're working with cantaloupes. Because let's be honest, cantaloupes have been around forever, but no one's really ever marketed cantaloupes. And I think this is what we need.
3: Yeah, absolutely. I think the more they can, you know, remind people how great they are, and as long as that quality keeps being good, I've noticed they have been, you know, reliably good. Whereas when I was younger, I remember my dad always complaining about cantaloupes, and he loved cantaloupe, but he would say, like, you never know when it's going to be right. But whatever they've done to dial that in, they have, you know, are reliably delicious in the grocery store.
1: And just like watermelons and honeydews, I think they're all cousins with each other. We'll take a break. We'll come back more. Talking about marketing, talking about cantaloupes, and Maryland's doing a great job on your Labor Day morning. We will be right back.
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5: 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Cash will not be awarded in lieu of merchandise or service. One entry per person per contest. 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
1: Welcome back, everyone, on your Labor Day morning. Thanks for hanging out with the Ag Meter and Sir Josh. You have a lot of options. You're making us part of your morning. We thank you for that. Let's go back. We're talking marketing. We're talking cantaloupes right now. And Marilyn, do you see other commodities that there's some companies like in watermelons and in Sanger area, they do a great job on Instagram promoting watermelons, and people are out there, they love the videos. I think you're on fire. Do you see other commodities that maybe need some help?
2: I think there's a lot of commodities that are doing a lot of really good stuff. I really do. I think that a lot of people are catching on to this way, the new way that we need to market. So we're Cantaloupes is really happy to be able to join that kind of an effort. We've been wanting to do this for a long time. This grant funding really does help us do that. But yeah, I think there's a lot more fun things out there going on that people are doing. And people, the internet is such a great way to get this message out that we've never had access to before in the way that we do today. So more and more people are going to be doing this. I'm very confident.
1: I agree with you. We're talking with Marilyn Freeman, the president, Farmers Communication Exchange, marketing agency for the California Cantaloupe Advisory Board. You're absolutely spot on, because I think with every kid has a phone in their hand. I love what you're doing too. You're telling the story. You're making the farmers look like rock stars, because they are. We feed the world. As long as we all have to eat, we need our farmers, but you're making them look so good on your videos. I'm really impressed.
2: Yeah, and a lot of the credit does go to these farmers. They've been so inviting to us, bringing in our camera crew, and they've been willing to do some really, really fun things, and it's just really good to work with them. And you're right, they are rock stars, and we want them to be that.
1: So looking ahead for Marilyn, are you going to continue just boost these videos, make them just better and better as we go out throughout the summer?
2: Yeah, we hope so. We've got a lot of them that we're working on. We haven't rolled out yet. Our grant lasts for 3 years, so we'll be doing this for the next couple of years. And hopefully in that time, we can build a big audience that we will be able to tap into in the future as well.
1: So everyone listening throughout California, Marilyn, what would you like to tell them talking about cantaloupes right now?
2: Just go out and buy some. They're in peak volume right now. The quality this year is really good. I should mention that, you know, in the last couple of years, we would often get on our social media people complaining about the quality of cantaloupe. As some of these newer varieties have come out, they're just getting better and better. So this year, we're actually getting comments from consumers saying, oh, the cantaloupe is so good this year. So I would just encourage everyone to go out and buy one. And like I said, don't worry about how to pick one out. Just pick one up at the grocery store, take it home, buy it, follow us on social media, because we do share a lot of really fun, unique ways to eat cantaloupe. We can really help you out there.
1: Well, Marilyn, if they want to follow you, how do they find out? What, TikTok? You're also on Instagram?
2: Yes. Yes, we're on Instagram, Facebook, X, TikTok, Pinterest, all of it. Just go and search for California Cantaloupes and our pages will come up. Or you can visit our website at californiacantaloupe.com. On there are links to all the social channels that we're on.
1: Marilyn, keep up the great work. We're on a marketing kick lately, and I really think you are first class what you're doing with cantaloupes. I really, really appreciate you doing this.
2: Oh, thank you very much. We love doing it.
1: Well, Marilyn Freeman, from the President of Farmers Communication Exchange, thank you so much. Let's do it again at the end of the summer. I want to keep it going. Any new ideas, let us know.
2: Okay. Thank you very much.
1: Marilyn Freeman, thank you. I can't wait to go back to Marilyn after the season and just see how the marketing is going, and see how just from before without marketing to now, and how much has it improved.
3: Yeah, it would be great to hear, and hopefully it's a successful campaign. I have noticed, like I said, the quality has been way up this year, so we're buying them and doing our part, but I encourage everyone out there too. It's a really delicious fruit, great for breakfast, and it's been a great snack, especially for our one-year-old, something that she can sit there and, you know, gnaw on with her one tooth, and it really enjoys.
1: Yeah, I also want to talk with some of the farmers as well. You can always email the Ag Meter, nick@agnetmedia.com. When they come up with new varieties, we've seen it in the watermelons, we've seen it with honeydews and cantaloupes and all the other ones, how they figure it out, because I think it's got to be easier, right, Josh? You're a farmer. Throw some seed down, put some water, and it goes, and if it doesn't work, we took a shot. Compared to a permanent tree, it's a whole different world.
3: Yeah, I actually grew some cantaloupes this year, and kind of on accident. It was a California cantaloupe that I had bought at the store, and I threw the seeds out in the compost pile, and this year noticed they popped up, and started growing cantaloupe vines. I really wasn't sure what it was at first until I pulled one of them out, and you could actually smell the plant when you pulled it out.

0: root smelled like cantaloupe. And so I let the rest of them go, and we ended up harvesting 4 or 5 cantaloupes off of those, and they were delicious.
1: And I think in the future, it's going to be interesting to see how the cantaloupe industry goes, because we know the automation's coming. Well, we see it in the packing house. They can sort. That's easier. They got the robots. But you still have to go in the fields and pick cantaloupes by hand. You have to figure it out, and it's not easy, bending down all day. Someday, Robbie the robot will be out there picking cantaloupes someday. I don't know when that's going to come, but as Ryan Jenkinson said, it's here before we know it.
0: Robbie the robot. I love that, Nick. You're going to be in charge of naming the robots in the future.
1: I love to meet Rob. I want Robbie at the house. Maybe he can mow my lawn. That would be fun, too. And that's going to happen someday. We're going to look across the street, and there's going to be robots mowing lawns. That's crazy to think about. When your daughters are getting in high school, it's all going to be happening.
0: Who knows? Maybe one day you'll be replaced by Robbie the radio robot.
1: I could happen, because I do look and sound like a cartoon. So, yes. Let's take a break. We'll come back more in your Labor Day morning. Hope you're enjoying your Labor Day. Hope you had a great weekend. We'll get you ready for this week coming up. Don't go anywhere. It's the Ag Meter, Sir Josh. We will be right back.
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1: Welcome back, everyone. Happy Labor Day Monday morning. I just can't believe it's already Labor Day. It just feels like we were just talking with Memorial Day, and now it's Labor Day. Is it going to be Halloween before we know it? I went to a store, Josh. It's already full of Halloween costumes and everything else.
0: Oh, I know. I've seen all the stores are full of Halloween decorations and Halloween candy and even like some turkey stuff and getting some Thanksgiving stuff rolling already as well. So it's going to be here before we know it. You better pick your costume out soon, Nick.
1: That's a good point. I was at the store the other day looking at all the one. I'm thinking about putting some stuff in the front yard.
0: Oh, really? Are you going to be one of those people that has inflatables in their front yard?
1: Oh, absolutely. We do it on Christmas, and I embarrass the neighborhood and the kids, so why not do Halloween?
0: I never understood the inflatables. To me, it was just not a decoration that hit home or hit the heart. I prefer my Christmas lights.
1: Yeah, Christmas is, but it's just amazing how Halloween is such a big, I would say, a holiday. It's not really a holiday, but it is in a way. The kids love it. I wish Halloween was just on Saturday every year, because you don't want to go to school the next day after Halloween and eating all the candy, but sometimes you have to.
0: Yeah, I've always thought that too, that it should be like a Friday night or a Saturday that Halloween's on. I would prefer Friday, and we can make it a holiday where we get off work.
1: There you go. I think you're on to something. But I think Marilyn brings up so many great points, and I think as this show moves to 2027, you're going to see more marketing in the ag and the food and the produce industry, vegetables, everything, because there's so much competition. You have to be able to stand out. The people that stand out do better. It's the way it is. And if you have a commodity that's struggling, you better figure it out and call Marilyn and get a hold of an influencer.
0: Well, and I think it's important for, things like vegetables and specialty crops and the meat industry as well to really get behind that marketing, because honestly, we're competing with things like Cheetos and Doritos and Oreos and all of those, snack companies that aren't really healthy food that they're putting millions and millions of dollars behind marketing. We need to be marketing, healthy stuff, produce, milk, meat, all of that needs to be, we need to be on that same level of marketing. Just because it's good for you doesn't mean we can't have a good marketing campaign as well.
1: And then, of course, here we go Halloween. They have the giant mounds of candy in every grocery store. And, of course, I have to buy my candy because that's just what I do. And that's not good, but this is a big time for candy industry.
0: I wonder, maybe like a fruit crop could start to do like mini packaging. Like, could you do mini bags of grapes? Because, of course, you got to have them packaged, or parents are weird about, you know, open candy, and that's understandable. But what if you could have fruit or in individual packages, or nuts would be a good one. You could give out little bags of almonds for Halloween.
1: A lot of people do that. They come up with new innovative ways. I definitely want to talk to the Van Groningens coming up, because I always think of Halloween, I think of pumpkins, because it's almost pumpkin season and you're going to see booming pumpkins everywhere.
0: Yeah, it is. It's time. Pumpkin harvest will be here before we know it. And I'd love to get Van Groningens on again and talk with them.
1: We sure will, because there's new variety of pumpkin. I had no idea. There's eating pumpkins, and then there's pumpkins you just put outside. You knew that. I didn't.
0: Yeah, there's a whole bunch of different pumpkins. And then I think last year, talked a little bit about like competition pumpkins and how big some of the world's largest pumpkins are is impressive.
1: Pumpkin pies are big. Are you a pumpkin pie guy?
0: I am not really, no. It doesn't do it for me. I'm more of an apple pie kind of guy.
1: Our family loves pumpkin pies. We always have to get two or three every year, especially for Thanksgiving. That's when it happens. But, it's almost pumpkin season. But, again, I think the Van Groningens do a great job. They market the heck out of their pumpkins, and they boom, and they're all over California. We'll keep you updated out. So I can't wait to get that one. I can't believe it's already fall. I can't believe we're already talking Halloween.
0: Yeah, and marketing is so key, and no matter the crop. Honestly, I wish you'd see the meat market. Meat industry do more marketing as well. I really don't see a lot of ads for meat like you do for even specialty crops, and really not like you do for snack things like taquitos or, you know, any of those, you know, snack foods you see so much marketing for. But we're in a world now where it's essential, and we need to, you know, especially on these healthy things, get better marketing and get more of it.
1: You know, we're also, this is a big time with the meat industry, as we know, the cattle, the beef, because the Trump administration is talking about it. We're going to talk with Rick Roberti soon about this, what's going on. But it's a changing world. But again, they're talking about, listen, we need to market our California, our USA beef versus the rest of the world. This is what we've been saying on this show about California. We've already seen California grown. I just want to push it more. So the kids and everyone knows that that's grown in California. So when you go to a store and you buy an avocado, we know it's from California and maybe not from Mexico. I think we got to do a better job with that.
0: Yeah, I think we do too. We need consumers excited to, you know, California residents to be excited to go buy California products and be proud of it. Be proud of, hey, you know, this peach came from just down the road, or this steak is over from Harris Farms. Like, get excited about that. And we need that. We need to do more for people to, you know, recognize where their food comes from. And I think they'll be amazed at how much better some of it is and be like, oh, wow, this avocado is way better because it's from California, or this artichoke, or this cantaloupe, this watermelon, this tomato, whatever it is. It will be better if you get it somewhere locally, somewhere fresh where it hasn't had to travel on a ship for 2 weeks. You know, it'll just be better. And we need to do more to market that and encourage people to buy local and buy California.
1: Well, I've educated my family. So the ag meter is one of those guys. I go to a store. Let's say it is a watermelon. I'm looking at the box. I'm looking at the barcode on the watermelon to see where it's grown. If it is California, boom, I'm in. If it's not, I scratch my head for a minute. Do I want it? Do I really want it that bad? And why don't we have California in? And I start thinking. So I think we do it. Most people do a good job in that. They want to see if produce of USA with table grapes. But I really enjoyed today. You can go to Marilyn Freeman. We can get all our great interviews on agnetwest.com. Have a great Labor Day, everybody. We'll be back tomorrow. It's the Ag Meter, Sir Josh. See you tomorrow.
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1: From ABC News, I'm Sherry Preston. Millions of people left last week, and millions of people will be coming home today. The long Labor Day weekend comes to an end. How did it feel to you in terms of gas prices? Here's ABC's Gio Benitez.
2: The national average for regular unleaded is sitting at $4.15 a gallon. Now, according to AAA, that's almost a full dollar more than a year ago when it was at $3.20. Even in the past week, it's gone up by about 7 cents. The EV charging rate is at 42 cents right now.
1: And diesel averaging $5.85 a gallon, the highest price ever. The global oil trade disrupted massively amid the U.S. war with Iran. An Amazon cargo plane skidding off the runway at Miami International Airport on Sunday afternoon and slamming into several parked cars, sparking a fire. Miami-Dade Sheriff Rosie Cordero Stutz.
3: We have at least five deceased individuals, and we have multiple individuals that were transported to local hospitals with unknown injuries.
1: We do know now that three of those injuries are critical. The NTSB is investigating, and ABC aviation analyst John Nance is asking questions.
4: 30,000 times a day in the United States, big airplanes come onto a runway and manage to stop in time. This one wasn't able to do so, and that's the question is why. Was the runway too wet? Was there a tailwind? Did something not work on the airplane?
1: Hawaii declaring a state of emergency as Hurricane Lowell takes aim, mostly at the island of Kauai. ABC's Kena Whitworth is there.
5: They're urging residents to stay off the roads today. They want tourists to shelter in place. They have closed all of their campgrounds and parks, and they're asking anyone in a low-lying area be ready to evacuate at a moment's notice. Look, officials say on this island they are used to big storms, but they are urging everyone to take this one seriously.
1: Envoy Steve Witkoff and Jared Kushner meeting with Russia's Vladimir Putin and Ukraine's Volodymyr Zelensky over the weekend. Israel's Air Force carrying out two airstrikes today on southern Lebanon. You're listening to ABC News.
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1: As the country prepares to mark 25 years since 9/11, the FBI warns terror threats against the U.S. still remain.
7: In the past year and a half, the FBI has arrested at least 16 people here in the U.S. for allegedly plotting or supporting plots to kill Americans on behalf of ISIS and Al-Qaeda. The FBI is number two in command, pushing back on reports that say the FBI has been distracted by immigration and other priorities of the Trump administration.
1: That's ABC Chief Justice Correspondent Pierre Thomas. Republican candidates, incumbents, and party activists are heading to Texas this week for an event in Dallas the party is calling a midterm convention. Indonesia closing several airports and shifting schools to remote learning as an eruption of the volcano Anak Krakatau has led to ash emission and the threat of more seismic activity. Tick-borne diseases have been on the rise this summer. Getting bitten by the Lone Star tick can actually make you allergic to mammal meat. A New Jersey man died after eating a hamburger in 2024, the first documented death from it. Brent Williams suffers from it, and says ABC's Perry Russum.
8: Williams first got sick after eating a steak sandwich.
9: I had a reaction. I broke out in hives from the top of my head to the bottom of my toes.
8: He eventually took matters into his own hands, starting an ostrich farm in Kentucky. And now demand for meat from his farm is growing.
1: He can eat it because it's from a bird, not a mammal. Ostrich meat, more than twice the cost of beef these days, however. I'm Sherry Preston, ABC News.
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13: Election integrity. Good morning, I'm Gordon Deal, along with Nicole Murray, on this Labor Day Monday, September 7th. Glad you could join us. Here's what's up this hour.
14: With the November elections on the horizon, how should Americans feel about the processes and safeguards involved?
13: How women are turning a painful breakup into what's called a hot, divorced summer.
14: Supporters and detractors make their case on Capitol Hill regarding permanent daylight saving time.
13: And how white-collar workers have become obsessed with their front lawns.
15: Some of it has been a lot of the work that people do behind a desk is sort of abstract. You don't get kind of a tangible result. And so doing something more hands-on, you get, you know, both an immediate result and it's something very physical, which can be really kind of satisfying.
13: Callum Borchers at the Wall Street Journal on the new status symbol at the office. Should Americans vote with full confidence about safety and security in the November midterm elections? We ask that of our next guest, Charles Stewart, political science professor at the Massachusetts Institute of Technology and director of the MIT Election Data and Science Lab. Charles, how do you process this?
16: Yeah, I process it in a couple ways. One is I understand why people have those attitudes. Like everything else in politics these days, a lot of attitudes about election integrity, election administration are partisan coded. And so that's part of it. The other part is just someone who, you know, studies election administration a lot, observes it a lot, talks to election administrators a lot. And I could talk for a long, long time about the various ways in which elections are secured and that the empirics are such that election fraud is very rare and even more rarely affects the outcomes of elections.
13: Yeah. All right. So devil's advocate, I'd say there's still issues allegedly in Maricopa County, Arizona, and aha, look what just happened in New Jersey. To that, you'd say what?
16: Well, those are two things. I mean, Maricopa County, there's been a lot of things said about Maricopa County against which there have been countless hand audits of all sorts of procedures and outcomes in Maricopa County, and no one has found anything. In the case of New Jersey, I mean, I think New Jersey is an interesting case where there were non-citizens put on the voter rolls through the Department

0: context of 7 million registered voters in New Jersey, we are talking about less than something like 0.001% of people who are on the voter rolls. Does it excuse the errors that were made? And I think there were some mistakes in the follow-up in New Jersey, but again, nothing that would have affected the outcomes. And I think the errors were caught and they're being addressed.
1: We're speaking with Charles Stewart, political science professor at the Massachusetts Institute of Technology, also director of the MIT Election Data and Science Lab. So come November, do you have full confidence that things are on the up and up when it comes to elections?
0: Well, I do, and you don't have to trust me. I mean, if you do have doubts, state and local officials have ways that voters can verify. They can watch logic and accuracy testing of the voting machines. In many states, they can actually observe the voting and observe the counting and observe the procedures. You can take a look at the voting rolls and you can check them out for yourselves. So citizens do have a role in, kind of trust but verify.
1: How do you do that, by the way? I wasn't aware of that. What could I as a citizen do? I could stand there and watch the processor unfold? What do you mean check voting rolls? How would I do that?
0: Well, so there are many things here. The easiest thing to do, the most direct thing to do, is to call your local election office and say, I want to observe what happens when you prepare your voting machines to vote, for instance. It's called logic and accuracy testing, and as a general matter, that's open to the public. So that's one thing. The second thing, and I don't know, for instance, in New Jersey, states have different laws, but all states have some law that allows observers to observe the process. In a state like Massachusetts, where I am, anyone can go in and stand in a polling place and observe the process as long as they don't interfere with the process and those sorts of things. So I would say that, anyone listening to this program who's concerned about the integrity of the elections, call their local office and ask what's allowed under state law for them to observe the process.
1: Thanks, Charles. Charles Stewart, political science professor at MIT and director of the Election Data and Science Lab there. Coming up next on This Morning, America's First News, prepping for the next big storm.

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0: a Best of Dave on Monday. On Tuesday, guest host Colin Jones runs the show, along with Kurt and Jim Richards. I sure hope you'll join them.
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1: Thanks for spending part of your Labor Day with us. Are we getting smarter as a nation when it comes to hurricane prep as storms get more intense? We're joined now by meteorologist Eric Salna, Associate Director of the Extreme Events Institute at Florida International University in Miami. Eric, begin with emergency planning.
2: Now is the time to finalize your plan. 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So this is the time to review the plan, finalize it, make sure everyone's on the same page. And connected to that is, you know, do you have everything you need for your hurricane survival kit if a storm should come your way?
1: 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What's in that kit?
2: Well, you need a lot of essentials. And of course, non-perishable food items, water, plenty of batteries, flashlights, things that you're going to need when the power goes out. And if the power does go out, please don't use candles, only use flashlights with batteries. And another way to give yourself some power is a portable generator. They are great, but practice generator safety. Always run it outside of your home, away from a window. But also now is the time to check your supply of either gasoline or propane for that generator.
1: Yeah. Go into a little bit about how you see today's hurricanes in terms of frequency and or intensity.
2: Well, the overall overriding messaging from the research in the science community is that in the future, they may be wetter, dropping more rain. They may be moving slower and therefore drop more of that rain, but also sea level rise, more extended storm surge. And then, of course, ocean temperatures, which is fuel for hurricanes. And that leads to rapid intensification. There may be more of that. But I think big picture is this. Every year there's a hurricane season. So regardless of how many storms, all of us need to be prepared, be ready, take that personal pledge if you live in a hurricane zone. Because they're already here. Storms come every year. We don't know where they're going to go, but that's the overriding message. Just if you live in a hurricane zone, you need to be prepared, and it has to become a way of life.
1: We're speaking with meteorologist Eric Salna. He's the associate director of the Extreme Events Institute at Florida International University in Miami. Explain what you do with the wall of wind that you guys have.
2: Well, it's an amazing facility that we have at Florida International University. It's called the Wall of Wind, and it's NSF funded. We're part of what's called the NAHERI Network of National Hazard Experimental Facilities. It's 12 giant fans, and we can go up to Category 5 hurricane conditions. So the whole purpose is we do research and we test structures. We want structures to be stronger, built stronger, and that's the whole purpose, so that communities can be more resilient. And part of our messaging is building codes across the country definitely need to be made better. Florida has the strongest building code in the United States, but beyond Florida, things change. So it saves everybody money, because every $1 we spend on mitigation saves at least $7 to $8 in damage and cleanup.
1: Wow. So if Florida has the strongest rules here for building codes in terms of defending against hurricanes, aren't some structures kind of grandfathered in and therefore not adequately protected from big storms?
2: Absolutely. Whether it be Florida or anywhere else, there is older construction. And we just know older construction does not do very well. So the newer construction built to the newer codes will do much better. So what that means for folks living in an older home, it's called retrofitting. And there are ways to retrofit. You can strengthen your roof. You can strengthen gable ends. And when it comes to having a plan, we talked about your family being prepared, but preparing your home. So that means all your window and door openings and your garage door. Do you have shutters, metal shutters? Do you have a new garage door, new doors, entry and exit doors to your home? All of these things now protect your home and your building envelope so you can ride it out and it'll be a safer place to ride out a storm.
1: Thanks, Eric. 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Coming up next on This Morning, America's First News. Getting a divorce does not have the stigma it used to.
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0: Happy Labor Day to you. The idea of getting a divorce used to be met with negativity and shame, but the attitude about ending a relationship is changing. Here's this morning's Nicole Murray.
1: Today, talking about divorce being hot, here to discuss is family law attorney Jennifer Hargrave. So how are people looking at divorce these days? What's the trend there?
2: I think there is a rising trend to recognize that, you know, it takes a lot of courage to end something that isn't working. And when you step out of all of these, you know, restraints and rules and trying to please everybody else and, you know, putting yourself second, like there's just a newfound freedom that people find when they make the decision to divorce, and they're celebrating that. And, you know, I'm all for celebrating empowerment too. So I think there's a really positive spin on something that is, you know, it's a heartbreak. I mean, when a relationship fails, obviously there's a lot of hurt, but when you can take that hurt and turn it into something positive, you know, yeah, let's celebrate.
1: Absolutely. Are there different attitudes when it's a woman versus a man with something like this?
2: I mean, I think generally, you know, for women, just kind of given different roles and cultural expectations and all of that, I think there's a little bit more of that newfound freedom that comes in divorce. So I think they're, and also with their girlfriends, you know, who are going to celebrate them getting rid of the guy they never liked anyway, there seems to be a little bit more community celebration when it comes to that. I don't see a lot of men doing that, but I think, you know, men may be celebrating in different ways. And, you know, I know for a lot of my male clients, ending a bad relationship is also just as painful as it is for women. They just may not be as vocal about that or as sharing, but, you know, they go on to do great things too. So I think the important thing is that when you're living in a broken relationship, it's so taxing and it's so hard. And so kind of when you decide to end the relationship, you can begin a healing process, whether you're a man or a woman.
1: You had mentioned something that men tend to celebrate divorce a little differently. Any idea how?
2: I mean, you know, they might go on a hunting trip with their buddies if that's their thing, or, you know, get together and do some sports. You know, I'm being very stereotypical here, but I mean, you know, whatever it is that allows you to feel connected to the people who love you, and you're doing an activity that's meaningful to you. Maybe it's something that you gave up to try and make the marriage work, right? Like a lot
1: right.
2: of people do that. You have things that you love and your partner doesn't love that you do those. And so when a relationship is ending, you know, it's a good time to reconnect with those things that you really love in life.
1: Now, what is this trend called? Has it been given a name?
2: I mean, I've seen this sort of a TikTok trend, kind of the hot summer, hot divorce. And I think it's recognizing summer is a popular time for divorces to happen for a lot of reasons, especially if you have kids. You know, you're going through transitions, the end of school year, they're not going to school, so there's already a break in the routines. And so it can be a good time to be making some of those big life transitions before school starts up.
1: Right.
2: And, you know, it's just a different, it's a time of transition. It can be a good time. Work schedules are usually a little bit more flexible, so it can also be a good time to, you know, if you need to take work time off from work to go meet with your divorce lawyer or go to court or whatever, mediation. You know, summer is usually a little bit better time to do that for people.
1: Now, I know we touched on celebrations, but there's also a new type of party being hosted with this trend. What is it?
2: Yeah, I mean, I think that that's where, you know, the friends are all, you know, celebrating that. I love it when they're wearing the shirts of, you know, I found the divorce lawyer, or I'll bring the wine, or whatever it is. And so I think anytime you can get together, the only thing that I caution is, of course, if you have children, do this out of the purview of your children,
1: yes.
2: Right? This is not a celebratory time for them. It's a time where there's a lot of changes happening. And so, you know, while your girlfriends may want to come put the big, you know, divorced and free sign on your front yard, just remember your kids are using your front yard too. So I think it's really important just to be really cognizant. But whatever, you know, whatever you're doing that you can do in your own time with your friends, hey, that's great. Go for it.
1: What are some factors or even events that turned this into a trend to begin with?
2: I think social media, certainly, you know, I've seen some trends that I think maybe a little bit more negative, where they're, you know, bad mouthing or bashing the ex. I think anytime we're doing that, we're actually giving our ex a whole lot more power and control in our life. So I'm all about you. Do the things that are good for you. You don't need to be bashing your ex and spilling all that. That usually just makes people feel uncomfortable. But I know that that is a trend too, and we see that. And certainly if you're in the middle of a divorce, your opposing party's divorce lawyer is going to be seeing that too. And that usually doesn't play very well. So be careful. There are a lot of eyes on you in a divorce process.
0: That's this morning's Nicole Murray with family law attorney Jennifer Hargrave in Dallas. Coming up next on This Morning, America's First News, daylight saving versus standard time.
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1: Thanks for joining us on this Labor Day Monday, September 7. Gordon Deal with Nicole Murray. Coming up this half hour, the battle over the clock in Washington, plus what AI does to our brains, and the latest obsession for white-collar workers. We'll have that story in about 15 minutes. The Sunshine Protection Act, passed by the House in July, is a bill that would halt the twice-yearly changing of the clocks and make daylight saving time permanent. A competing House measure would lock the clock on standard time. Lynn Peoples, author of The Inner Clock, Living in Sync with Our Circadian Rhythms, has a look at imperfect options here. Lynn, give us the status of each measure.
2: The Sunshine Protection Act, House actually passed that in July, so it's now set before the Senate. Meanwhile, there is another bill, the Sunshine for Our Kids Act, that would kind of do the opposite from the Sunshine Protection Act, which would lock our clocks on permanent daylight saving time, whereas the other bill would lock the clocks on standard time. And so this is really the debate that's been ongoing for years. And frequently these bills just kind of hit a stalemate because we haven't decided which way to go to lock the clock. And meanwhile, some people suggest maybe we shouldn't even bother.
1: There are valid arguments both ways, some of them even science-based, right? Explain those.
2: Yeah, absolutely. So the science, particularly the health science, really comes down on the side of permanent standard time. That is what our bodies naturally align with. We evolved with bright days, dark nights, and particularly these bright mornings help set these internal clocks that are throughout our body that are regulating all our body systems, essentially. So not just sleep, but also our cardiovascular system, our immune system. And we need those bright days and dark nights for that to function properly. So we've found that if we've disrupted our circadian rhythms, which can happen if we don't get that morning light and don't get dark nights, that can lead potentially to increased risk of cardiovascular disease, cancer, mental health problems.
1: Goodness.
2: And if we lock the clocks on daylight saving time, essentially that is taking an hour of morning light and tacking it on to the end of the day, which is more or less the opposite of what our bodies want.
1: But for social reasons, right? Maybe perhaps for some, you know, businesses would like this. There's that. I guess there's not as much of a health angle tied to that, I guess.
2: Yeah, exactly. The argument really is about the economy or the entertainment retail side of the economy. So the legislators that have actually introduced this Sunshine Protection Act for the permanent daylight saving time, they've all, for the most part, come from Florida. And Florida has the most golf courses of any state in the country. So golf stands to benefit from permanent daylight saving time, as does, retail, entertainment, even the candy companies. They actually helped push for an extension of daylight saving time through Halloween.
1: Wow. We're speaking with Lynn Peoples. She's got a book called The Inner Clock, Living in Sync with Our Circadian Rhythms. And she's written a piece for The New York Times called Should We Make Daylight Saving Time Permanent? Meanwhile, we've tried this before, right?
2: We have. Yeah, during the 1970s, the oil crisis, we tried the experiment of permanent daylight saving time. And at the time, everybody was pretty excited about it. It had public support. But come the winter time, as those dark mornings came, people grew to not like it so much. In particular, some children actually got hit and killed on their way to school walking in the dark. So that really put a damper on the whole idea, and they cut the experiment short.
1: Thanks, Lynn. Lynn Peoples, again, the book is called The Inner Clock, Living in Sync with Our Circadian Rhythms. Coming up next on This Morning, America's First News, what AI is doing to our gray matter.

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0: Glad you could be with us. Happy Labor Day to you. It's too early to say if AI is frying our brains, but the research so far does not look good. Amanda Hoover, senior correspondent at Business Insider, says AI could pose a bigger risk to our brains than past innovations. Amanda, what did you do here?
1: Yeah, I think this is something that a lot of people are wondering and talking about and worried about, but there's really only a couple of early studies on this, and they're small. So it's a bit early to know the ways that AI might be reshaping our brains. Is it, you know, hurting our critical thinking skills, hurting our creativity, hurting our ability to persist with a difficult task? And a lot of these early studies are showing maybe that could be happening, and it's something that could raise concerns. But the way I went about this was I tried to look back at technologies that are much more integrated and established in our lives over decades, or even the last, you know, 20 years, thinking about something like Google. And I looked at what we know about the ways that those reshaped our thinking. Google kind of reshaped how we remember things and what we do have to remember or don't have to remember. We know that GPS has reshaped how people's spatial memory works because it's so easy to just plug those directions in, and it's not the same as when you had to really know your way around or be, you know, consulting a map and getting lost. The consequences were much higher. So we know a little bit about that, but one of the things that experts I spoke to did say, as much as we can kind of look back to past technology, AI is so different because of the way that it functions and the way that it's being baked into so many aspects of our lives that we can't quite make the comparison to something like a GPS or a calculator, which are limited in their functionality and only used for, you know, like one thing in our lives.
0: It's funny you said that because I your GPS reference made me think sometimes when I'm driving, I'm so reliant on GPS, like, you know, the turn is coming up in 50 feet. And I thought, can I just read the damn road sign? It says, like, follow the arrow, take the exit. Like, but I, like, AI, it just seems different. As it was said in your story, it's like less evolution, more Big Bang. How so?
1: Yeah. I mean, I know it's been a couple of years and people have varying degrees of usage and comfortability with AI and understanding of it. But if you look at the way that it works, you know, this isn't just Google, I forget this actor's name, or I forget the capital of this state or this country, and I can Google it and look it up. When you start conversing with AI in a chat-like interface, that's really changing. You know, you're potentially not doing the critical thinking of the task, whereas Google maybe made some of that information easier to find, made us expect things quicker, made us not remember certain things. You still had to have the creative idea to go out and find what you were looking for. Now it's so much easier to just go to a tool like ChatGPT and say, you know, write me an essay for this topic, write me a college admissions essay, write my email for work, my briefing based on all this data that I need to have for work, create my presentation. We've not had a technology before that can, like, I say this kind of in scare quotes, ideate and think for us, because that's not really what the technology is doing, but it feels that way. It feels like it can replace some of that friction in our lives and the more heavy lifting type of mental functions that we had to do before.
0: We're speaking with Amanda Hoover, senior correspondent at Business Insider. Her piece is called "Is AI Making Us Dumber?" Touch on the effect on creativity.
1: Yeah, I spoke to a researcher who examined hundreds of thousands of college admission essays. You know, this is a very critical thing that young people have done for decades, is write this big essay. And what they found was that before they looked at essays submitted, you know, before ChatGPT was very popular and then after, and kind of one of the things they found is like, oh, the language is maybe more creative, you know, more diverse vocabulary after AI, but the ideas are flatter.
0: Thanks, Amanda. Amanda Hoover, senior correspondent at Business Insider. Coming up next on This Morning, America's First News, the new status symbol at work.
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0: cutting through the clutter to bring you the people and stories that matter to you. 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
1: We hope you have a restful Labor Day ahead. For a lot of office workers, okay, mostly middle-aged male office workers, a manicured lawn is as much a status symbol as a luxury car in the driveway. Callum Borchers, columnist at the Wall Street Journal, says excelling at work and yard work fits the modern professional's fixation on optimizing everything. Cal, what's up here?
2: I am not one of these people, Gordon. My own lawn is terrible, but I have noticed that a lot of professional types are really fixated on having the perfect lush green grass. And also, I've noticed we just get bombarded with ads for them now. And every time you watch a live sporting event, it's like, you know, Roundup this and True Green that. And I wanted to understand what was behind this collective fascination that so many white-collar men in particular, some women, but this is mostly men on their lawn tractors.
1: And so what's the response? What are they saying? Why? Why this?
2: Well, it's a few things. I mean, some of it is that a lot of the work that people do behind a desk is sort of abstract. You don't get kind of a tangible result. And so doing something more hands-on, you get, you know, both an immediate result and it's something very physical, which can be really kind of satisfying. For others, it's kind of just a way to unplug, right? You've got, you know, coworkers, screens, kids, whatever the distractions are, you can just unplug for maybe an hour and listen to music or a podcast or just silence. Imagine that for a little while. And then finally, I would say, you know, it's kind of a competitive thing for some people, right? I mean, you live on a nice cul-de-sac, you're looking left and right, and you want to have an even nicer lawn than the neighbors.
1: Wow. And it's not an elitist thing. I thought that was an interesting point. You just mowing the lawn.
2: Yeah, I think that's an interesting point, right? Because, you know, there's a lot of ways that, you know, you might show mastery of something physical, right? If you have a desk job, right? So, I mean, that's why, you know, we're in sort of like the buff CEO era, right? You know, Zuckerberg and Bezos got buff all of a sudden, right? You know, so you know, there's that thing, or some people are really good at playing golf, or they're the star of the company's ski trip. And I've written about these things too, but those are kind of, you know, specialized skills that kind of have like a little whiff of pretense to them. You know, mowing the lawn is an everyman kind of thing.
1: We're speaking with Callum Borchers. He writes the On the Clock column at the Wall Street Journal. This piece is called Why White Collar Men Are Obsessed with the Perfect Lawn. What was the point in your piece about the three levels of wealth here with regards to the lawn?
2: Yeah, I got a kick out of this. I was not familiar with this trendy personal finance axiom until I started working on this story. But basically, the three levels of wealth are mowing your own lawn because you can't afford not to, you know. Second, you finally have some bucks to hire somebody else to do the lawn mowing for you. And then the third level is you go back to mowing your own lawn. And for a few of the reasons, one could be as a way to, you know, kind of unplug your, oh, it's almost like this subtle humble brag, I guess you could put, like, I'm so busy. The only time I get to myself is mowing the lawn. Or maybe you're just so type A and that you can't be satisfied by anybody else's work. And it's the old, you know, if you want something done right, do it yourself kind of thing.
1: Strangely enough, you had this conversation for your piece with the former House Speaker John Boehner, who wanted no interest in any kind of political discussion. So he readily picked up the phone when you called about the lawn. What was that about?
2: I got such a kick out of this. I mean, you know, Boehner has been pretty quiet, you know, since leaving office, hasn't done an interview in about a year, I think, or at least that's what he told me. But I remembered that when he was the speaker, mowing his own lawn was a big part of his persona. His team used to post pictures of him on social media, you know, cutting the grass with his Polestar Toro, I'll have you know. None of this push start electrical nonsense. So.
1: Thanks, Cal. Callum Borchers, he writes the On the Clock column at the Wall Street Journal. Coming up next on This Morning, America's First News, a North Carolina community rallies for a dog adopter. 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

Glad you could spend part of your Labor Day with us. Lisa Wilson did not want to give up Eddie, the dog she adopted 11 years ago from the Mitchell County Animal Rescue in North Carolina. After her divorce, the Washington Post says Wilson couldn't afford to stay in her home, so she sold. But the market for rental properties was tight. She found a place she could afford, but the landlord didn't allow dogs. She tried to find a place for Eddie to stay while she figured out next steps. When nothing panned out, she reluctantly brought him back to the animal shelter she had adopted him from more than a decade earlier. She would visit Eddie at the shelter several times a week and walk him, and every time she gave Eddie back, she cried. Then the shelter's executive director posted on their Facebook page asking for leads for pet-friendly housing. Well, in a matter of days, the shelter not only had leads, but it also raised about $15,000 from people who wanted to help Wilson with housing and moving costs. She now plans to pick up Eddie as soon as she signs a new lease. That'll do it for this hour. For Nicole Murray, I'm Gordon Deal. 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
5: From ABC News, I'm Sherry Preston. The National Transportation Safety Board is investigating after five people were killed following a plane crash at Miami-Dade International Airport on Sunday. ABC's Sonia Rincon says a cargo jet skidded off the end of the runway, plowing into vehicles, bursting into flames, and trapping some in their cars and in the plane.
6: The Boeing 767 jet bearing the Amazon logo could be seen just past the Miami runway, its nose pointed down, just after 2 in the afternoon. It was coming in for a landing after taking off earlier from San Juan when it cut across a road used by warehouse workers and other businesses that surround the airport. First responders arrived to find those patients in vehicles the plane hit.
5: Five people were killed, another five injured, three of them critically. After a summer of severe storms, heat domes, and wildfires this Labor Day, things are relatively calm on the weather front, except for Hurricane Lowell in the Pacific, says ABC meteorologist Danny Beckstrom.
7: Most of the country is actually quiet. Great news for traveling home from the holiday. Some storms in the Gulf Coast and rough surf along the California coast. We're also watching Hurricane Lowell really closely. Track still takes it west of the islands, but impacts for Hawaii through Monday and Tuesday with heavy rain and, of course, the high surf as well.
5: Hurricane warnings are up now for Lowell, a Category 3 storm that's not expected to hit the Hawaiian Islands, but is expected to bring a lot of rain. After restrictions by a federal judge last week, the Trump administration is now appealing to the Supreme Court again, asking it to allow a plan that could limit mail-in balloting. Here's ABC's Jay O'Brien.
8: The judge saying that just 2 months out from the midterms, imposing these rules now and rushing to put them in place could risk disenfranchising millions of voters. Time is of the essence here because the first ballots of the midterms were already mailed out by North Carolina just last week.
5: Days after the vice president insisted the U.S. is not at war with Iran. The U.S. says it destroyed one Iranian-linked oil tanker and permanently disabled two others. This is ABC News.
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5: What's next in the case of Lindsay Clancy, who killed her children while suffering from postpartum psychosis? Here's ABC's Aaron Katursky.
12: After nearly 40 hours of deliberations over 7 days, the defense said the jury split 11-1 because, as Clancy's lawyer said, the holdout juror refused to obey the law that says a defendant must be found guilty beyond a reasonable doubt.
13: A last-ditch appeal to the state's highest court failed, and the judge granted a mistrial.
2: It's up to the Plymouth County District Attorney to decide whether Clancy should be tried again for murder.
5: In Illinois, a 40-year-old mother of four has been charged with killing her toddler after she is said to have become very invested in the trial of Lindsay Clancy. It happened in the Chicago suburb of Frankfort, says ABC's Olivia Rubin.
12: After nearly 40 hours of deliberations over 7 days...
5: Actually, prosecutors say Corey Walsh was actively discussing the case with friends in text messages just hours before police discovered a gruesome scene. Prosecutors say Walsh confessed to killing her two-year-old son, Barrett, before trying to take her own life with a knife, allegedly calling her little boy the devil and the Antichrist, all as the jury deliberated the Clancy trial. Israel's Air Force carrying out two airstrikes early today on a southern Lebanese village. A dozen people were killed. The big business of youth sports is pricing some parents out. A survey by Accredited Debt Relief says the 44% of parents have either delayed or skipped enrolling kids in sports because it costs too much. I'm Sherry Preston, ABC News.
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17: Energy workarounds. Good morning, I'm Gordon Deal, along with Nicole Murray. On this Monday, September 7th, Labor Day. Glad you could be with us. Here's what we have for you this hour.
18: Exporters are not sitting idly by as Iran cuts off the Strait of Hormuz. Here are the alternate plans that are underway.
17: There's a particular icon on your phone that small businesses have a big problem with. We'll explain.
18: A community in the UK has started a letter-writing campaign that aims to end the loneliness epidemic.
17: And how adjustments to Google search are changing the internet as we know it.
19: Basically, what it does, you know, is kind of synthesizes everything, compiles it, gives you an answer. It does include, you know, little links to where the information came from. But by and large, a lot of times when you go to Google, you don't really ever leave Google.
17: Katie Baker at The Ringer on how the internet is changing forever. With the ongoing tension between the U.S. and Iran, Gulf exporters recognize that relying strictly on the Strait of Hormuz is a risk they can no longer afford. The action they're taking, from Lisa Friedman, energy reporter for the New York Times based in London. Lisa, what are we seeing?
20: Really what we're seeing is Gulf countries trying to get their oil to market are, you know, fundamentally changing their operations, or preparing to, because of the war in Iran. 6 months ago, you know, as we say in the story, getting oil out of the Persian Gulf was pretty straightforward. You produce the crude cheapest way you can, you export it through the fastest route, and that fastest route was typically the Strait of Hormuz, and sell it to the countries that can pay the most. Now, governments and companies are really fundamentally focused on security and reliability, and that means finding a way around the Strait of Hormuz.
17: You referenced this port city. Is it Fujairah in the UAE? What's happening there?
20: That's right. So for some countries, this is going to mean new pipelines or expanded pipelines. For some countries, this is going to mean new storage facilities. But in Fujairah, for example, a UAE port city, crews are working to create a sort of parallel pipeline to one that already exists in order to move a lot more oil through every day. Doing that will help the UAE bypass the Strait of Hormuz. In another example, Saudi Arabia, their state-owned oil company, Aramco, is expanding what's known as the East-West pipeline. This was built during the 80s. It crosses the Arabian Peninsula to the Red Sea. And, you know, it's already been described as a lifeline for this country. Saudi Arabia, the kingdom, has been able to divert about 7 million barrels of oil per day, the Aramco chairman said recently. If they can expand this pipeline to send even more, less reliance on the Strait of Hormuz.
17: Wow, we're speaking with Lisa Friedman, energy correspondent at the New York Times. She's with us.

0: United States, you know, they've been supporting a lot of these new pipelines and terminals. The hope is, and the expectation is from the US and others that, you know, it may take a little bit more time, but Iran's leverage will be weakened, you know, maybe not eliminated entirely, but severely weakened as more and more countries find ways around the Strait of Hormuz.
1: Thought it was interesting. One of the other ways too, you mentioned these like giant, what, storage tanks elsewhere, like in India, South Korea, Japan, I think you mentioned.
0: Right. I mean, much of the oil from the Gulf is going to Asia. If these countries can expand storage in Asia, whether it's Japan, you know, South Korea, other places, you know, that much the better. The oil's already on the side of, on the side of the Strait of Hormuz that it needs to be.
1: And then, how about countries like Kuwait? You mentioned Iraq, Jordan, all doing similar type stuff with infrastructure.
0: Yeah, there's a number of deals being discussed, and you know, it will take time to understand what is actually going to come to fruition. But yes, Kuwait has been in discussions with Saudi Arabia and some other countries to build a pipeline that would connect the country's oil fields to ports on the Red Sea, or potentially Oman. Iraq and Jordan are talking about plans for a pipeline. Iraq is exploring, you know, this sort of alternate corridors through Turkey, Syria, and Jordan. So there's a lot of discussions happening. It's a really busy time right now as Arab countries really try to figure out how they can diversify, right? How they can, you know, as one of the people I quoted in my story notes, they're never going to be fully independent of the Strait of Hormuz, but the goal is to make their countries and companies less reliant on the strait.
1: Thanks, Lisa. Lisa Friedman, energy reporter for the New York Times in London. Coming up next on This Morning, America's First News, the role of AI this school year.
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2: Thanks for spending part of your holiday with us. What can students and teachers expect from AI as we start another school year? At least one report says New York City's public schools will ban generative AI for all students 8th grade and younger. Here's Dr. Eric Deering, professor of developmental psychology at Boston College. Eric, what's ahead?
3: It's being used, and I think increasingly so, in a wide variety of ways. AI is being used in early childhood education as a tool for teachers designing classroom activities. It's being used in communication with families. Center directors are using it to evaluate teaching, and it's being used as a learning tool for children.
2: Wow. All right. What about in early education? How does it get used?
3: Yeah, in early education, it's being used as a learning tool for learning about AI, for one thing. That is, this is now a new technology that early educators want children to know about, but then using the AI for academic content, mathematics and literacy, in a variety of other ways. And really, the range of content areas that's being used for is growing rapidly.
2: How problematic, Eric, is it for, say, teachers in, I don't know, middle school, high school, trying to manage students who are using this technology in perhaps ways that were not intended?
3: Yeah, I think that it is a problematic, and we're trying to catch up as instructors, as teachers, and that's true across the years of education from preschool through college, and trying to figure out how do we keep kids engaging in good brain work, right? They're exercising their brains, whether that's doing writing, whether that's in oral communication, whether that's in exploring the world around them and digging in deep and doing the hard work of learning, and at the same time making good use of this tool, this ability to expand our horizons. And that has just been a battle, I think, at all of these different ages, and trying to figure out how can we keep kids working hard with their brains while expanding their worlds. And folks are trying a lot of different approaches, and I think that some, in some cases it's working and it's working well. In other cases, I think we're often keeping up with the technology, figuring out ways to help students offload some of that work. And we all do that, right? We all get lazy and we want to offload work. And so being encouraging for students and for families to keep taking on some of that work is the job right now, I think, in education.
2: We're speaking with Dr. Eric Deering, professor of developmental psychology at Boston College. He's also the executive director of the Mary E. Walsh Center for Thriving Children at BC. Is it making us less critical thinkers?
3: Yeah, great question. I think it has the potential to. The data aren't in yet. We'll know in a few years. But I think that, if we think about young children, let's take young children, for example, we know that they learn by exploring the world around them, the objects in the world. It's often through play, and it's through conversations and interactions with families and teachers and other children. And the question is going to be, is AI complementing that? Is it extending? Is it building on those experiences, or is it replacing them? And to the extent that it builds on those experiences, that it extends conversations with our families and our teachers, extends play, extends chances to explore the world and builds on those, adds to those, then children, it's going to be a benefit to children. To the extent that it subtracts from them, replaces them, we should be concerned. And I think you could think about, for young children, building with blocks in the real world is building spatial skills and motor skills. And oftentimes when it's done

0: with other kids. It's building peer interaction skills, social and emotional. And if AI is being used to complement and add and enhance those experiences, that's great. If AI replaces building with blocks in early education classrooms, we might want to be concerned. If all we're doing is working in a virtual world, there's likely some consequences to that. Mm-hmm. And I think that we want to recognize that, look, kids have always interacted with objects that are not human. Let's take the teddy bear, right? The teddy bear is the classic example of a child being able to form an emotional attachment to an object and then use their imagination and play so that that object becomes a valuable part of their life and learning.
1: Thanks, Eric. Dr. Eric Deering, professor of developmental psychology at Boston College. Coming up next on This Morning, America's First News, keeping pets safe in extreme heat.
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0: Welcome into Labor Day. We have seen record-setting temperatures across the country this summer. So what steps should you be taking to protect your furry, four-legged friend? Here's this morning's Nicole Murray.
1: Talking about summer tips to keep your pets safe. Here to discuss, head of the Department of Clinical Sciences at the College of Veterinary Medicine at North Carolina State University, Dr. Jan Hawkins. So let's start with the basics. What are some preventative measures that pet owners can do amid the hot days of summer?
2: A lot of it is very similar to people. One is, obviously, you don't want to have your pets out in the heat of the day. Dogs particularly can have a hard time thermoregulating, especially dogs that are, they're called brachycephalic or flat-faced dogs. They really cannot breathe very well when it gets really hot because they have a hard time getting rid of the heat. Because the biggest thing we're concerned about is heat stress, or even, you know, people call it heat stroke, but these heat stress, heat-related illnesses are a real thing. So obviously other preventative things, keeping water available at all times, especially if they're outside, keeping the pets cool. So some people provide a baby pool, for example, for them to get in, kind of cool off when they're outside. But really minimizing exercise, especially during the heat of the day. People also use cooling vests and cooling mats. There are lots of different things you can use to kind of help them dissipate heat.
1: Any tips regarding grooming?
2: Well, it's not always very popular, but if you could clip your dog, if you've got a very thick-coated dog, that could really help them help dissipate some of the heat. Because some of these dogs are sort of double-coated or very thick-coated, can have a hard time getting rid of the heat. So like a husky, for example, it's kind of, you know, they're used to holding cool, you know, keep warm. So if you could clip the dog, that would be nice. If I do know some clients that don't like the idea of clipping their sheepdog or their long-haired right. dog, but it will help keep them cooler. So that could be done. You know, people do put on cooling vest. You know, they're like an ice vest. I've known people to put that on their dogs when it's really, really hot. But those things can also be done. Fans and air conditioning obviously is really good, but that, you know, that's not always practical. But the key is just minimize the exposure to the heat. You know, never put them in a locked car. You know, never putting them in a car without, I don't even think they should leave them in there with air conditioning. But, you know, anything where the heat can build up, you want to avoid.
1: Should exercise be avoided altogether then?
2: I think you really got to be, it depends on somewhat on the dog, but in general, when it's really hot and it's in the middle of the day, I would avoid the exercise. You know, you could, a lot of people walk in the mornings and after work when it's cooler, as long as you've taken precautions, you know, to avoid really excessive exertion, they could do some limited exercise in the summertime.
1: Okay. And what about pest control? What are the suggestions there?
2: Yeah, a really good point. I mean, obviously in North Carolina, for example, if you're in the southeastern United States, we're always worried about heartworms because of mosquitoes. So obviously make sure that you're up to date with your heartworm preventative if you're in a heartworm endemic area. Ticks are also really another real important thing. Ticks do spread some pretty nasty diseases that dogs can get from a tick bite. So again, there are lots of products on the market that do provide an all-in-one. They provide a dewormer, they provide tick control, and they provide heartworm control. But those things are really important for ticks. You know, obviously checking your animal for ticks after you've been in an area with tall grass, for example, is always a good idea to make sure that, you know, if you've seen ticks, that you can get them removed. But preventative does help. So I think those things are really important in the summertime. Especially the ticks and the heartworms because of mosquitoes.
1: So let's say the heat does have an effect on your pup. What are some of the warning signs to look out for?
2: Very good question. Excessive panting, for example, salivation, really rapid respiratory rate. I think most people could identify that their dog is acting too hot. You know, tongue lolling out of the mouth, really breathing hard. Obviously, if they get to the point where they can't stand up, that would be a real extreme, then that would be a real almost emergency situation. So, again, monitoring your dog's activity. You know, if they're laying around or they're seeking a cool source like concrete or somewhere to lay down to be cool, you might want to recognize you need to get them into somewhere where it's cooler, wet their fur, for example, so that you can try to get rid of some of that excessive heat.
0: That's this morning's Nicole Murray with Dr. Jan Hawkins at North Carolina State University. Coming up next on This Morning, America's First News, how Google is changing pretty much everything.
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0: 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This is America's First News, This Morning with Gordon Deal.
1: Thanks for being with us. Welcome into Labor Day Monday, September 7. Gordon Deal with Nicole Murray. Coming up this half hour, the ever-changing internet, thanks in large part to Google, plus the icon on your phone that small business owners have come to fear, and a country club catches heat. We'll have that story in about 15 minutes. For years now, Google has been tweaking its search formula to prop up AI and bury actual links. Katie Baker, senior features writer at TheRinger.com, says now it's rounding into its final form and changing the internet forever. Katie, explain.
2: I would think that most people listening have probably noticed themselves just the experience of going to Google and, always finding something a little different. Lately, it's the big AI overview right at the top of the page that kind of sums up everything from what would have normally in the past been, you know, the links in the Google Google results. So basically what it does, you know, is kind of synthesizes everything, compiles it, gives you an answer. It does include, you know, little links to where the information came from. But by and large, a lot of times when you go to Google, you don't really ever leave Google. You just end up reading the information right there on the page. And, you know, that can be convenient, but it's also basically changing the kind of economic funding structure that has underpinned the internet for many years now. So it's causing some various destabilizing and, to many people, not always welcome changes.
1: Yeah. So what does Google get out of this new style? Because I think it was pointed out in your story, like sometimes we don't even click anything when we do a search now.
2: Yeah. So Google gets, increasingly when Google, kind of crawls a website in order for the website to show up in search results like it always has. Now it's also, taking that information and using it for its own internal AI product, which is called Gemini. And so what Google gets out of it is they're getting all this training data for their AI platform. And then they're also just having people stay on Google and kind of click around and not necessarily leave Google. I mean, Google used to be kind of a place you came, you stopped, and then you went to, a few other websites. And now it's increasingly more of a hub, and they have changed the search box for the first time in, I think they said 25 years, basically since the dawn of Google. Wow. To be less of just a search box and more of a chat bot. So all of those things have made, people less likely. I think I read the stat that 68% of Google searches end without an external click, which is pretty crazy when you think about the origins of the site.
1: We're speaking with Katie Baker, senior features writer at TheRinger.com. Her piece is called The End of Google Search and the Internet as We Know It. You spoke to some business operators or website operators who said you have to assume search is gone. What does that mean now for their planning strategy or their media strategy?
2: It's not just regular internet users like me who have noticed these differences. It's also some of these big publishing corporations like Condé Nast, which, publishes all kinds of magazines and publications, and USA Today. They've started strategically to tell employees, you can't really bank on the Google traffic we used to get. In fact, maybe let's assume that we're going to get zero. And so, I think, and, we see this even at The Ringer, I think just trying to find new ways of distribution, we definitely can see that there's people who, increasingly journalists and other content providers are having to kind of brand themselves a little bit more.
1: Thanks, Katie. Katie Baker, senior features writer at TheRinger.com. Coming up next on This Morning, America's First News, the app that's the enemy of many small businesses.

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0: Good Labor Day to you. Every day, millions of people plan their lives around the default weather apps on their smartphones. Small businesses are asking if you'd kindly do a little more homework when doing your planning. Here's Emily Stewart, senior correspondent at Business Insider. Emily, what did you look at?
1: Yeah, so this is one I've started to hear from small business owners locally and, you know, bartenders, managers of businesses that they say, you know, I kind of live and die by these apps on our phones and that little rain icon, right? And most people will have a weather app on their phones and they know what I'm talking about, right? You open the weather app, you see that it has 3 days from now a cloud, and you say, well, I'm going to stay home instead of going to the beach. And what happens to these business owners is that they're saying, okay, you saw the icon of doom. You didn't show up. Actually, it didn't rain at all, or it rained for a half hour at 3 a.m. You know, your day is not as fun, but also my business is not having much fun either because you are not here.
0: Jeez. All right. So you spoke to the Brooklyn Beach Shop in Coney Island. It's I think it's a father-daughter who own it. Explain what they go through with this.
1: Yeah, so this is this woman named Maya who really has been thinking about this for a long time, to the point that she spoke to the then Lieutenant Governor Kathy Hochul when she came out to Coney Island here in New York and said, hey, can you do something about this? And you know what she says, what I'm saying, you know, they're a beach shop, so they sell, you know, souvenirs, things like that. And they really live and die by whether or not people think it's going to be a nice day outside, right? Because especially here, you know, in Coney Island, it's at the end of the subway. It is a day trip. There are no hotels there, which was something I hadn't really thought about. But she said, you know, if you're kind of in a tourist destination and it rains, like, it's too late anyway. But for her, nobody shows up if they think it's going to rain. And so there are days, again, where she says, you know, it looks like it's going to rain. Or it did look like it a few days ago, so nobody comes. Actually, the day wound up being fine, or it rained for 20 minutes, or maybe it was a little bit cloudy, but, you know, that's nice too. There won't be lines. But basically, she said, I mean, to the point where she really, for a while, started to track, like, what the actual weather did versus what the apps were saying.
0: Oh,
1: because
0: wow.
1: It really has, she's really down the rabbit hole here, but it really does affect her business.
0: Yeah. We're speaking with Emily Stewart, senior correspondent at Business Insider. The story is called The Cloud Icon of Doom. I mean, this is not new, though, people planning their days this way. Right? TVs used characters forever. Newspapers use them, you know, when they were a thing. Radio, you'll hear somebody say partly cloudy, chance of rain, you know, or mostly sunny. Like, what? I don't know what makes apps so different.
1: I mean, it is a tricky question. I think, you know, not all apps are made the same. There is certain apps that do better.

0: better at kind of giving you information than others. You know, a lot of meteorologists that I talked to said the data is really better than ever. We know more than ever, which is really like heartening and nice to hear. But the hard part is people do need to, I think, dig a little bit longer. You know, you're used to at this point just picking up your phone, seeing whatever the icon is, versus like maybe before you would tune into the local news, and like that person is going to give you a little bit more of an idea of what's going to happen. You know, some of this is also user error as well. People see a 20% chance of rain. Depending on your risk analysis, you might say, I'm not going to do that. We don't really understand rain or weather probabilities that well, like what it really means. So part of this is user error, but I do think it's kind of this modern situation where I do it right every day. I wake up, I look at my phone, I see what that thing says, and I move on. And it's, you know, a very cursory view of what is actually happening.
1: Thanks, Emily. Emily Stewart, senior correspondent at Business Insider. Coming up next on This Morning, America's First News, a country club under fire.

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1: Thanks for spending time with us at a prestigious golf course in New England. There's a battle for survival at Quidnesset Country Club in North Kingstown, Rhode Island. As the 14th hole sank into the sea, contractors erected a stone structure to protect it. But advocates for shoreline access are having a cow. Here's Owen Tucker Smith, reporter at the Wall Street Journal. Owen, what's happened here?
2: Yeah, so this country club has had a problem for decades, which is that it has this pristine golf course right on the sea. And as erosion has kind of eaten away at the course, the 14th hole has gone at risk. So this country club has tried all sorts of solutions and different kinds of structures to try to make the 14th hole survive. And a few years ago, when no one was watching, they put up this big kind of stone barrier along the shore without seeking a permit from the state. And when the shoreline activists found out, they were quite upset. And it's triggered just an unbelievable amount of backlash, from boycotts to rallies to tents to meetings, and it's gone all the way up to the Attorney General's office. So it's been quite the fuss there in Rhode Island.
1: Wow. Yeah, and it's not some little wall, you know, you did with a couple of wheelbarrows with your friends over the weekend, right? I mean, this is considerable.
2: No, yeah, we're talking like 600 feet long and 20 feet tall. It's quite large. And the only reason that people found out about it is that there was a kayaker going along the Narragansett Bay, and this kayaker saw this kind of hulking pile of rocks along the shore, and it triggered a chain of events. So this kayaker told the activists, and it went all the way up to the state, and all of a sudden the state has convened this kind of little group of investigators to go and inspect the structure and figure out what went wrong. And there have been hundreds of pages of reports and legal filings and investigations. So it's taken up quite a lot of airtime.
1: Wow. We're speaking with Owen Tucker Smith, reporter at the Wall Street Journal. The story is called "A Country Club Built a Wall to Protect Its Golf Course and All Hell Broke Loose." This is Quidnesset Country Club in Rhode Island. It's not as easy as just, hey, this is my property, I got to do what I want or what I need to preserve it, right? Because it involves the shoreline.
2: Correct. So shoreline disputes are controversial in many states, but especially in Rhode Island, where baked into their royal charter and their state's constitution is this principle that the shoreline belongs to the public. So fishermen or people just gathering seaweed, or really just someone who wants to go for a swim, in Rhode Island, they have this kind of constitutional right to access the shore. So that's created these thorny situations where, as erosion has increased on the shoreline, property owners want to do something about it, maybe erect a wall, except then they're going to get in the way of these people who want access to the shoreline. So there's this whole community of hundreds and hundreds of shoreline rights advocates across the state who are on high alert for how they describe it as kind of the privatization of the shoreline, that property owners are taking matters into their own hands and blocking the shore off. And so when you have, a country club like Quidnesset trying to do something to protect their golf course, inevitably these advocates are going to find out, and it's going to create a dispute of this kind.
1: Thanks, Owen. Owen Tucker Smith, reporter at the Wall Street Journal. Coming up next on This Morning, America's First News, the antidote to our loneliness. 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

0: No matter how much mental preparation is made.
1: I just didn't realize how mixed up I was going to feel.
0: The moment of loss is an emotional challenge.
1: I was so relieved that we had taken time to pre-plan everything with the folks at Wheeler Smith Mortuary.
0: Not everyone reacts the same way to the passing of a loved one. And caring and responsive assistance is something that can at least ease the confusion and anxiety that often occurs during this period.
1: Having people who were respectful of our wishes was important. But knowing that all the arrangements were complete and would be professionally and thoughtfully handled was one of the most reassuring things for me during this time.
0: Take some time to do some pre-planning with the folks at Wheeler Smith Mortuary. Call 543-6871. That's 543-6871. Wheeler Smith Mortuary.
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Thanks for spending part of your Labor Day with us. Every Sunday, more than 15,000 people around the world are putting down their phones, picking up a pen, and writing a letter, sometimes to someone they've never met. It's called the Sunday Letter Project. Founder Rebecca McMillan tells People.com that at its heart, it's about human connection. Her members see letter writing as the perfect antidote to our dependence on screens. McMillan started the Sunday Letter Project a year ago after noticing something unusual at the stationery shop that she runs in England. Customers kept telling her how much they missed letters. Her idea was then born. Participants would write one handwritten letter every Sunday, whether to a friend, a loved one, a stranger, even themselves. What began locally is now a worldwide network of participating independent bookshops, stationery stores, and cafes known as letter keepers. They also allow strangers to become pen pals without exchanging their home addresses. That'll do it for this hour. For Nicole Murray, I'm Gordon Deal. Thanks for listening to This Morning, America's First News.

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1: It's the Battle of Britain. 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History altered. 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
3: From ABC News, I'm Sherry Preston. The unofficial end of summer weekend is winding down. This Labor Day, gas is selling for $4.15 a gallon, almost a dollar a gallon more than last year. But ABC's Gio Benitez says for many Americans, it has not affected their travel plans.
4: Road trips to national parks, they're extremely popular right now. In fact, a huge number of people have rented cars in cities like Denver and Las Vegas to drive to those parks. Now, you're going to hit some of the worst traffic today just about everywhere, especially between 2 and 5 p.m. But in places like Atlanta and Seattle, some of the worst congestion will be later tonight after 7 p.m., so keep that in mind. Your best bet is to get on the road before noon.
3: Those gas prices higher because of the war, says ABC's Jay O'Brien in Washington.
5: Just days after Vice President J.D. Vance insisted the U.S. was not at war with Iran, the U.S. and Iran intensifying strikes over the weekend, the U.S. saying that it permanently disabled two Iranian-linked oil tankers and completely destroyed a third, a retaliation, it says, for Iran firing ballistic missiles at U.S. naval vessels, including an aircraft carrier. No Americans were harmed.
3: Authorities in Ohio are investigating a possible motive after an armed man allegedly lunged at Democratic gubernatorial candidate Dr. Amy Acton over the weekend at an event.
6: Police say 38-year-old Patrick Havas was armed with a taser and two pistols. Witnesses say Acton was addressing supporters when the suspect shouted obscenities and pushed toward her, knocking down an elderly couple who were reportedly injured. Police say there is no indication the suspect ever brandished a weapon, and the weapons he had are legal to possess in Ohio.
3: ABC's Matt Rivers. The NTSB on the scene investigating the deadly plane crash at Miami International Airport on Sunday. Officials say it was rainy and windy when the Amazon cargo plane skidded off the runway and into cars, causing a fire. Five people were killed and five others were hurt. Markets closed because of Labor Day. 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
3: Hawaii has declared a state of emergency as it braces for Hurricane Lowell. ABC's Kana Whitworth is on the island of Kauai.
8: They are certainly bracing for the impacts of Hurricane Lowell Hill. We are under a hurricane warning now on Kauai. That storm is expected to pass just west of the island later today. Here in Poipu, the major concern is the rising surf. It's kind of turning up a little bit, but in the next few hours, they expect that to rise to 7 to 10 feet and then quickly intensify to 20 to 30 feet, potentially historic for this island.
3: Texas is getting ready to host the GOP's midterm convention. President Trump will speak on both days. The event held in Dallas. That's where ABC's Jim Ryan lives.
9: The weather will be hot, so will the competition for a TV or streaming audience, with the NFL opening its regular season this week. Texas GOP Chair Dorinda Randall says technology will allow for multitasking among convention participants.
10: I have a feeling there's going to be a lot of people watching the football games on their iPhones.
9: Why didn't Democrats plan a similar midterm event?
11: I was in favor of that.
9: In the end, says Dallas County Democratic Party Chair Cardall Coleman.
11: Unfortunately, that's not the decision that they made.
9: Jim Ryan, ABC News in Dallas-Fort Worth.
3: This just in from the BBC, King Charles has issued a statement saying that even though they're back, the status of Harry and Meghan, the Duke and Duchess of Sussex, will remain what they've been since leaving the UK, non-working royals. Harry and Meghan moved back to England with their two kids a couple of weeks ago. I'm Sherry Preston, ABC News.
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16: Election integrity. Good morning, I'm Gordon Deal, along with Nicole Murray, on this Labor Day Monday, September 7th. Glad you could join us. Here's what's up this hour.
17: With the November elections on the horizon, how should Americans feel about the processes and safeguards involved?
16: How women are turning a painful breakup into what's called a hot, divorced summer.
17: Supporters and detractors make their case on Capitol Hill regarding permanent daylight saving time.
16: And how white-collar workers have become obsessed with their front lawns.
18: Some of it is that a lot of the work that people do behind a desk is sort of abstract. You don't get kind of a tangible result. And so doing something more hands-on, you get, you know, both an immediate result and it's something very physical, which can be really kind of satisfying.
16: Callum Borchers at the Wall Street Journal on the new status symbol at the office. Should Americans vote with full confidence about safety and security in the November midterm elections? We ask that of our next guest, Charles Stewart, political science professor at the Massachusetts Institute of Technology and director of the MIT Election Data and Science Lab. Charles, how do you process this?
19: Yeah, I process it in a couple ways. One is I understand why people have those attitudes. Like everything else in politics these days, a lot of attitudes about election integrity, election administration are partisan coded. And so that's part of it. The other part is just someone who, you know, studies election administration a lot, observes it a lot, talks with election administrators a lot. And I can talk for a long, long time about the various ways in which elections are secured and that the empirics are such that election fraud is very rare and even more rarely affects the outcomes of elections.
16: Yeah. All right. So devil's advocate, I'd say there's still issues allegedly in Maricopa County, Arizona, and aha, look what just happened in New Jersey. To that, you'd say what?
19: Well, those are two things. I mean, Maricopa County, there's been a lot of things said about Maricopa County, against which there have been countless hand audits of all sorts of procedures and outcomes in Maricopa County, and no one has found anything. In the case of New Jersey, I mean, I think New Jersey is an interesting case where there were non-citizens put on the voter rolls through the Department of Motor Vehicles. It's actually not clear how many actual non-citizens were put on the voter rolls, but it was clear that there was an error in transmitting data, and so there was the possibility that several hundred, if not several thousand, non-citizens were put on the rolls, and that some of them voted. We will find out in the next few weeks, I hope, how many of those people were actually non-citizens, both when they registered and when they voted. I think it's important to note that in the context of 7 million registered voters in New Jersey, we are talking about less than something like 0.001% of people who are on the voter rolls. Does it excuse the errors that were made? And I think there were some mistakes in the follow-up in New Jersey, but again, nothing that would have affected the outcomes. I think, you know, and in fact, the errors were caught and they're being addressed.
16: We're speaking with Charles Stewart, political science professor at the Massachusetts Institute of Technology, also director of the MIT Election Data and Science Lab. So come November, do you have

0: The most direct thing to do is to call your local election office and say, I want to observe what happens when you prepare your voting machines to vote, for instance. It's called logic and accuracy testing, and as a general matter, that's open to the public. So that's one thing. The second thing, and I don't know, for instance, in New Jersey, you know, states have different laws, but all states have some law that allows observers to observe the process. In a state like Massachusetts, where I am, anyone can go in and stand in a polling place and observe the process, as long as they don't interfere with the process and those sorts of things. So I would say that, you know, anyone listening to this program who's concerned about the integrity of the elections, call their local office and ask what's allowed under state law for them to observe the process.
1: Thanks, Charles. Charles Stewart, political science professor at MIT and director of the Election Data and Science Lab there. Coming up next on This Morning, America's First News, prepping for the next big storm.

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0: Now, more than ever, where you get your news matters. 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
1: Thanks for spending part of your Labor Day with us. Are we getting smarter as a nation when it comes to hurricane prep as storms get more intense? We're joined now by meteorologist Eric Salna, Associate Director of the Extreme Events Institute at Florida International University in Miami. Eric, begin with

0: emergency planning?
1: Now is the time to finalize your plan. And that would be for your family, for your home, and for your business. So this is the time to review the plan, finalize it, make sure everyone's on the same page. And connected to that is, you know, do you have everything you need for your hurricane survival kit if a storm should come your way?
0: What's in it, Eric? What's in that kit?
1: Well, you need a lot of essentials. And of course, non-perishable food items, water, plenty of batteries, flashlights, things that you're going to need when the power goes out. And if the power does go out, please don't use candles, only use flashlights with batteries. And another way to give yourself some power is a portable generator. They are great, but practice generator safety. Always run it outside of your home, away from a window. But also now is the time to check your supply of either gasoline or propane for that generator.
0: Yeah. Go into a little bit about how you see today's hurricanes in terms of frequency and or intensity.
1: Well, the overall overriding messaging from the research in the science community is that in the future, they may be wetter, dropping more rain. They may be moving slower and therefore drop more of that rain, but also sea level rise, more extended storm surge. And then, of course, ocean temperatures, which is fuel for hurricanes. And that leads to rapid intensification. There may be more of that. But I think big picture is this. Every year there's a hurricane season. So regardless of how many storms, all of us need to be prepared, be ready, take that personal pledge if you live in a hurricane zone. Because they're already here. Storms come every year. We don't know where they're going to go, but that's the overriding message. Just if you live in a hurricane zone, you need to be prepared, and it has to become a way of life.
0: We're speaking with meteorologist Eric Salna. He's the associate director of the Extreme Events Institute at Florida International University in Miami. Explain what you do with the wall of wind that you guys have.
1: Well, it's an amazing facility that we have at Florida International University. It's called the Wall of Wind, and it's NSF funded. We're part of what's called the NAHERI Network of National Hazard Experimental Facilities. It's 12 giant fans, and we can go up to Category 5 hurricane conditions. So the whole purpose is we do research and we test structures. We want structures to be stronger, built stronger, and that's the whole purpose, so that communities can be more resilient. And part of our messaging is building codes across the country definitely need to be made better. Florida has the strongest building code in the United States, but beyond Florida, things change. So it saves everybody money, because every $1 we spend on mitigation saves at least $7 to $8 in damage and cleanup.
0: Wow. So if Florida has the strongest rules here for building codes in terms of defending against hurricanes, aren't some structures kind of grandfathered in and therefore not adequately protected from big storms?
1: Absolutely. Whether it be Florida or anywhere else, there is older construction. And we just know older construction does not do very well. So the newer construction built to the newer codes will do much better. So what that means for folks living in an older home, it's called retrofitting. And there are ways to retrofit. You can strengthen your roof. You can strengthen gable ends. And when it comes to having a plan, we talked about your family being prepared, but preparing your home. So that means all your window and door openings and your garage door. Do you have shutters, metal shutters? Do you have a new garage door, new doors, entry and exit doors to your home? All of these things now protect your home and your building envelope, so you can ride it out and it'll be a safer place to ride out a storm.
0: Thanks, Eric. 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Coming up next on This Morning, America's First News. Getting a divorce does not have the stigma it used to.

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0: Happy Labor Day to you. The idea of getting a divorce used to be met with negativity and shame, but the attitude about ending a relationship is changing. Here's this morning's Nicole Murray.
1: Today, talking about divorce being hot, here to discuss is family law attorney Jennifer Hargrave. So how are people looking at divorce these days? What's the trend there?
2: I think there is a rising trend to recognize that, you know, it takes a lot of courage to end something that isn't working. And when you step out of all of these, you know, restraints and rules and trying to please everybody else and, you know, putting yourself second, like there's just a newfound freedom that people find when they make the decision to divorce, and they're celebrating that. And, you know, I'm all for celebrating empowerment too. So I think there's a really positive spin on something that is, you know, it's a heartbreak. I mean, when a relationship fails, obviously there's a lot of hurt, but when you can take that hurt and turn it into something positive, you know, yeah, let's celebrate.
1: Absolutely. Are there different attitudes when it's a woman versus a man with something like this?
2: I mean, I think generally, you know, for women, just kind of given different roles and cultural expectations and all of that, I think there's a little bit more of that newfound freedom that comes in divorce. So I think they're, and also with their girlfriends, you know, who are going to celebrate them getting rid of the guy they never liked anyway, there seems to be a little bit more community celebration when it comes to that. I don't see a lot of men doing that, but I think, you know, men may be celebrating in different ways. And, you know, I know for a lot of my male clients, ending a bad relationship is also just as painful as it is for women. They just may not be as vocal about that or as sharing, but, you know, they go on to do great things too. So I think the important thing is that when you're living in a broken relationship, it's so taxing and it's so hard. And so kind of when you decide to end the relationship, you can begin a healing process, whether you're a man or a woman.
1: You had mentioned something that men tend to celebrate divorce a little differently. Any idea how?
2: I mean, you know, they might go on a hunting trip with their buddies, if that's their thing, or, you know, get together and do some sports. You know, I'm being very stereotypical here. But, I mean, you know, whatever it is that allows you to feel connected to the people who love you, and you're doing an activity that's meaningful to you. Maybe it's something that you gave up to try and make the marriage work, right? Like a lot
1: right.
2: of people do that. You have things that you love, and your partner doesn't love that you do those. And so when a relationship is ending, you know, it's a good time to reconnect with those things that you really love in life.
1: Now, what is this trend called? Has it been given a name?
2: I mean, I've seen this sort of a TikTok trend, kind of the hot summer, hot divorce. And I think it's recognizing summer is a popular time for divorces to happen for a lot of reasons, especially if you have kids. You know, you're going through transitions, the end of school year, they're not going to school, so there's already a break in the routines. And so it can be a good time to be making some of those big life transitions before school starts up.
1: Right.
2: And, you know, it's just a different, it's a time of transition. It can be a good time. Work schedules are usually a little bit more flexible, so it can also be a good time to, you know, if you need to take work, time off from work to go meet with your divorce lawyer or go to court or whatever, mediation. You know, summer is usually a little bit better time to do that for people.
1: Now, I know we touched on celebrations, but there's also a new type of party being hosted with this trend. What is it?
2: Yeah, I mean, I think that that's where, you know, the friends are all, you know, celebrating that. I love it when they're wearing the shirts of, you know, I found a divorce
1: yes.
2: lawyer, or I'll bring the wine, or whatever it is. And so I think anytime you can get together, the only thing that I caution is, of course, if you have children, do this out of the purview of your children,
1: yes.
2: right? This is not a celebratory time for them. It's a time where there's a lot of changes happening. And so, you know, while your girlfriends may want to come put the big, you know, divorced and free sign on your front yard, just remember your kids are using your front yard too. So I think it's really important just to be really cognizant. But whatever, you know, whatever you're doing that you can do in your own time with your friends, hey, that's great. Go for it.
1: What are some factors or even events that turned this into a trend to begin with?
2: Well, I mean, I think social media, certainly, you know, I've seen some trends that I think maybe a little bit more negative, where they're, you know, bad-mouthing or bashing the ex. I think anytime we're doing that, we're actually giving our ex a whole lot more power and control in our life. So I'm all about you. Do the things that are good for you. You don't need to be bashing your ex and spilling all that. That usually just makes people feel uncomfortable. But I know that that is a trend too, and we see that. And certainly if you're in the middle of a divorce, your opposing party's divorce lawyer is going to be seeing that too. And that usually doesn't play very well. So be careful. There are a lot of eyes on you in a divorce process.
0: That's this morning's Nicole Murray with family law attorney Jennifer Hargrave in Dallas. Coming up next on This Morning, America's First News, daylight saving versus standard time.
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1: Thanks for joining us on this Labor Day Monday, September 7. Gordon Deal with Nicole Murray. Coming up this half hour, the battle over the clock in Washington, plus what AI does to our brains, and the latest obsession for white-collar workers. We'll have that story in about 15 minutes. The Sunshine Protection Act, passed by the House in July, is a bill that would halt the twice-yearly changing of the clocks and make daylight saving time permanent. A competing House measure would lock the clock on standard time. Lynn Peoples, author of The Inner Clock, Living in Sync with Our Circadian Rhythms, has a look at imperfect options here. Lynn, give us the status of each measure.
2: The Sunshine Protection Act, House actually passed that in July, so it's now set before the Senate. Meanwhile, there is another bill, the Sunshine for Our Kids Act, that would kind of do the opposite from the Sunshine Protection Act, which would lock our clocks on permanent daylight saving time, whereas the other bill would lock the clocks on standard time. And so this is really the debate that's been ongoing for years. And frequently these bills just kind of hit a stalemate because we haven't decided which way to go to lock the clock. And meanwhile, some people suggest maybe we shouldn't even bother.
1: There are valid arguments both ways. Some of them even science-based, right? Explain those.
2: Yeah, absolutely. So the science, particularly the health science, really comes down on the side of permanent standard time. That is what our bodies naturally align with. We evolved with bright days, dark nights, and particularly these bright mornings.

0: mornings help set these internal clocks that are throughout our body that are regulating all our body systems, essentially. So not just sleep, but also our cardiovascular system, our immune system. And we need those bright days and dark nights for that to function properly. So we've found that if we've disrupted our circadian rhythms, which can happen if we don't get that morning light and don't get dark nights, that can lead potentially to increased risks of cardiovascular disease, cancer, mental health problems.
1: Goodness.
0: And if we lock the clocks on daylight saving time, essentially that is taking an hour of morning light and tacking it on to the end of the day, which is more or less the opposite of what our bodies want.
1: Mm. But for social reasons, right? Maybe perhaps for some, you know, businesses would like this. There's that. I guess there's not as much of a health angle tied to that, I guess.
0: Yeah, exactly. The argument really is about the economy or the entertainment retail side of the economy. So the legislators that have actually introduced this Sunshine Protection Act for the permanent daylight saving time, they've all, for the most part, come from Florida. And Florida has the most golf courses of any state in the country. So golf stands to benefit from permanent daylight saving time, as does, retail, entertainment, even the candy companies. They actually helped push for an extension of daylight saving time through Halloween.
1: Wow. We're speaking with Lynn Peoples. She's got a book called The Inner Clock, Living in Sync with Our Circadian Rhythms. And she's written a piece for The New York Times called Should We Make Daylight Saving Time Permanent? Meanwhile, we've tried this before, right?
0: We have. Yeah, during the 1970s, the oil crisis, we tried the experiment of permanent daylight saving time. And at the time, everybody was pretty excited about it. It had public support. But come the winter time, as those dark mornings came, people grew to not like it so much. In particular, some children actually got hit and killed on their way to school walking in the dark. So that really put a damper on the whole idea, and they cut the experiment short.
1: Thanks, Lynn. Lynn Peoples, again, the book is called The Inner Clock, Living in Sync with Our Circadian Rhythms. Coming up next on This Morning, America's First News, what AI is doing to our gray matter.

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0: Glad to be with us. Happy Labor Day to you. It's too early to say if AI is frying our brains, but the research so far does not look good. Amanda Hoover, senior correspondent at Business Insider, says AI could pose a bigger risk to our brains than past innovations. Amanda, what did you do here?
1: Yeah, I think this is something that a lot of people are wondering and talking about and worried about, but there's really only a couple of early studies on this, and they're small. So it's a bit early to know the ways that AI might be reshaping our brains. Is it, you know, hurting our critical thinking skills, hurting our creativity, hurting our ability to persist with a difficult task? And a lot of these early studies are showing maybe that could be happening, and it's something that could raise concerns. But the way I went about this was I tried to look back at technologies that are much more integrated and established in our lives over decades, or even the last, you know, 20 years, thinking about something like Google. And I looked at what we know about the ways that those reshaped our thinking. Google kind of reshaped how we remember things and what we do have to remember or don't have to remember. We know that GPS has reshaped how people's spatial memory works because it's so easy to just plug those directions in. And it's not the same as when you had to really know your way around or be, you know, consulting a map and getting lost. The consequences were much higher. So we know a little bit about that. But one of the things that experts I spoke to did say, as much as we can kind of look back to past technology, AI is so different because of the way that it functions and the way that it's being baked into so many aspects of our lives that we can't quite make the comparison to something like a GPS or a calculator, which are limited in their functionality and only used for, you know, like one thing in our lives.
0: It's funny you said that, because I your GPS reference made me think sometimes when I'm driving, I'm so reliant on GPS, like, you know, the turn is coming up in 50 feet. And I thought, can I just read the damn road sign? It says, like, follow the arrow, take the exit. Like, but I like AI, it just seems different. As it was said in your story, it's like less evolution, more Big Bang. How so?
1: Yeah. I mean, I know it's been a couple of years and people have varying degrees of usage and comfortability with AI and understanding of it. But if you look at the way that it works, you know, this isn't just Google, I forget this actor's name, or I forget the capital of this state or this country, and I can Google it and look it up. When you start conversing with AI in a chat-like interface, that's really changing, you know, you're potentially not doing the critical thinking of the task, whereas Google maybe made some of that information easier to find, made us expect things quicker, made us not remember certain things. You still had to have the creative idea to go out and find what you were looking for. Now it's so much easier to just go to a tool like ChatGPT and say, you know, write me an essay for this topic, write me a college admissions essay, write my email for work, my briefing based on all this data that I need to have for work, create my presentation. We've not had a technology before that can, like, I say this kind of in scare quotes, ideate and think for us, because that's not really what the technology is doing, but it feels that way. It feels like it can replace some of that friction in our lives and the more heavy lifting type of mental functions that we had to do before.
0: We're speaking with Amanda Hoover, senior correspondent at Business Insider. Her piece is called, Is AI Making Us Dumber? Touch on the effect on creativity.
1: Yeah, I spoke to a researcher who examined hundreds of thousands of college admission essays. You know, this is a very critical thing that young people have done for decades, is write this big essay. And what they found was that before they looked at essays submitted, you know, before ChatGPT was very popular and then after, and kind of one of the things they found is like, oh, the language is maybe more creative, you know, more diverse vocabulary after AI, but the ideas are flatter.
0: Thanks, Amanda. Amanda Hoover, senior correspondent at Business Insider. Coming up next on This Morning, America's First News, the new status symbol at work.
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1: We hope you have a restful Labor Day ahead. For a lot of office workers, okay, mostly middle-aged male office workers, a manicured lawn is as much a status symbol as a luxury car in the driveway. Callum Borchers, columnist at the Wall Street Journal, says excelling at work and yard work fits the modern professional's fixation on optimizing everything. Cal, what's up here?
2: I am not one of these people, Gordon. My own lawn is terrible, but I have noticed that a lot of professional types are really fixated on having the perfect lush green grass. And also, I've noticed we just get bombarded with ads for them now. And every time you watch a live sporting event, it's like, you know, Roundup this and True Green that. And I wanted to understand what was behind this collective fascination that so many white-collar men in particular, some women, but this is mostly men on their lawn tractors.
1: And so what's the response? What are they saying? Why this?
2: Well, it's a few things. I mean, some of it is that a lot of the work that people do behind a desk is sort of abstract. You don't get kind of a tangible result. And so doing something more hands-on, you get, you know, both an immediate result, and it's something very physical, which can be really

0: kind of satisfying. For others, it's kind of just a way to unplug, right? You've got, coworkers, screens, kids, whatever the distractions are, you can just unplug for maybe an hour and listen to music or a podcast or just silence. Imagine that for a little while. And then finally, I would say, it's kind of a competitive thing for some people, right? I mean, you live on a nice cul-de-sac, you're looking left and right, and you want to have an even nicer lawn than the neighbors.
1: Wow. And it's not an elitist thing. I thought that was an interesting point. You just mowing the lawn.
0: Yeah, I think that's an interesting point, right? Because, there's a lot of ways that, you might show mastery of something physical, right? If you have a desk job, right? So, I mean, that's why, we've seen, we're in sort of like the buff CEO era, right? Zuckerberg and Bezos got buff all of a sudden, right? So there's that thing, or some people are really good at playing golf, or they're the star of the company's ski trip. And I've written about these things too, but those are kind of, specialized skills that kind of have like a little whiff of pretense to them. Mowing the lawn is an everyman kind of thing.
1: We're speaking with Callum Borchers. He writes the On the Clock column at the Wall Street Journal. This piece is called Why White Collar Men Are Obsessed with the Perfect Lawn. What was the point in your piece about the three levels of wealth here with regards to the lawn?
0: Yeah, I got a kick out of this. I was not familiar with this trendy personal finance axiom until I started working on this story. But basically, the three levels of wealth are mowing your own lawn because you can't afford not to, Second, you finally have some bucks to hire somebody else to do the lawn mowing for you. And then the third level is you go back to mowing your own lawn. And for a few of the reasons, one could be as a way to, kind of unplug your, it's almost like this subtle humble brag, I guess you could put, like, I'm so busy. The only time I get to myself is mowing the lawn. Or maybe you're just so type A and that you can't be satisfied by anybody else's work. And it's the old, if you want something done right, do it yourself kind of thing.
1: Strangely enough, you had this conversation for your piece with the former House Speaker John Boehner, who wanted no interest in any kind of political discussion. So he readily picked up the phone when you called about the lawn. What was that about?
0: I got such a kick out of this. I mean, Boehner has been pretty quiet, since leaving office, hasn't done an interview in about a year, I think, or at least that's what he told me. But I remembered that when he was the speaker, mowing his own lawn was a big part of his persona. His team used to post pictures of him on social media, cutting the grass with his pull start Toro, I'll have you know. None of this push start electrical nonsense. So,
1: thanks, Cal. Callum Borchers, he writes the On the Clock column at the Wall Street Journal. Coming up next on This Morning, America's First News, a North Carolina community rallies for a dog adopter. 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
4: On September 12, 1970, Timothy Leary, a former Harvard psychologist and well-known advocate of psychedelic drugs, whom Richard Dixon famously called the most dangerous man in America, escaped from the California men's colony in San Luis Obispo County, where he was serving a sentence for marijuana possession. The escape was masterminded by the Weather Underground, a far-left militant group that grew out of the Vietnam War era. On September 11, 1981, the Abalone Alliance anti-nuclear group blockade of Diablo Canyon, which lasted for 10 days, ended. 30,000 people had shown up in support. With 1,960 people arrested, this protest marks the largest number of arrests at an anti-nuclear protest in United States history. This Week in San Luis Obispo County History has been brought to you by the History Center of San Luis Obispo County. 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

glad you could spend part of your Labor Day with us. Lisa Wilson did not want to give up Eddie, the dog she adopted 11 years ago from the Mitchell County Animal Rescue in North Carolina. After her divorce, the Washington Post says Wilson couldn't afford to stay in her home, so she sold. But the market for rental properties was tight. She found a place she could afford, but the landlord didn't allow dogs. She tried to find a place for Eddie to stay while she figured out next steps. When nothing panned out, she reluctantly brought him back to the animal shelter she had adopted him from more than a decade earlier. She would visit Eddie at the shelter several times a week and walk him, and every time she gave Eddie back, she cried. Then the shelter's executive director posted on their Facebook page asking for leads for pet-friendly housing. Well, in a matter of days, the shelter not only had leads, but it also raised about $15,000 from people who wanted to help Wilson with housing and moving costs. She now plans to pick up Eddie as soon as she signs a new lease. That'll do it for this hour. For Nicole Murray, I'm Gordon Deal. Thanks for listening to This Morning, America's First News.

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2: From ABC News, I'm Chuck Sievertson. The FAA and federal safety investigators are looking into the deadly cargo plane crash at Miami International Airport yesterday. At least five people are dead, five others injured. An Amazon cargo jet overshot a runway while landing. ABC's Victor Kendo at the Miami airport.
3: The plane landing in Miami from San Juan, Puerto Rico around 2 p.m. Sunday. Preliminary flight data showing the plane was going approximately 128 miles per hour when it went off the runway, colliding into vehicles on a nearby road.
2: Millions of Americans who headed out for an end-of-summer getaway will soon make their way back home. ABC's Jim Ryan says flight traffic is again building.
4: The misery map at flightaware.com shows the vast majority of airline flights running on time today, with the few delays and cancellations centered on Boston, Chicago, and Atlanta. Miami, where an Amazon cargo plane overran a runway Sunday, is showing the highest number of flight disruptions.
2: Today's expected to be one of the busiest. In the travel days, the TSA expected to screen nearly 2.7 million passengers. New air attacks over the weekend ramping up tensions after the Pentagon confirmed American forces attacked several Iranian tankers after two of new U.S. Navy ships were threatened. ABC's Jay O'Brien.
5: The head of U.S. Central Command saying that this was a message to Iranian military leaders that the U.S. would impose a higher economic toll on them if they were to attack U.S. assets. This all comes as Iran continues to threaten ships in the Strait of Hormuz, but Iran is now blaming the U.S. for those disruptions. Just overnight, the spokesperson for the Iranian Foreign Ministry saying that America started the war, quote, and expects the world to pay the price.
2: Nepal has held a day of mourning to remember those killed in the August 26 floods. Flags lowered at government offices and families holding rituals. Official numbers are more than 1,300 dead in Nepal and Tibet, 5,000 missing. You're listening to ABC News.
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2: Hawaii has declared a state of emergency as it braces for Hurricane Lowell in Hawaii. ABC's Kana Whitworth.
7: They are certainly bracing for the impacts of Hurricane Lowell. We are under a hurricane warning now on Kauai. That storm is expected to pass just west of the island later today. Here in Poipu, the major concern is the rising surf. It's kind of turning up a little bit, but in the next few hours, they expect that to rise to 7 to 10 feet and then quickly intensify to 20 to 30 feet, potentially historic for this island.
2: Officials in Hawaii urging people to stay off the roads and asking anyone in the low-lying area to be ready to evacuate at a moment's notice. Tick-borne diseases have been on the rise this summer, and more people are now suffering from meat allergies after getting a tick bite. ABC's Perry Russin, more on alpha-gal syndrome.
8: It's a potentially life-threatening condition that can develop after a certain type of tick bite, which can trigger an allergic reaction to red meat. Symptoms including severe stomach pain can appear after eating beef, pork, lamb, and other products made from mammals. A New Jersey man died after eating a hamburger in 2024, and what researchers believe is the first documented death from the tick bite-related meat allergy.
2: CDC estimates up to 450,000 people in the U.S. may be affected by alpha-gal syndrome. Spider-Man brand New Day expected to rake in over $23 million over the extended holiday weekend. Chuck Sievertson, ABC News.
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18: 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Jamie Markley, David Van Camp, Scott Robbins. Something else we've learned over the weekend. Black men have no rights.
6: Yeah. What?
18: None.
6: What? Wait. Oh, whoa. What?
19: Yeah, they don't have rights unless Whitey tells them they do.
18: Says who?
19: That's Democrat Representative Jim Clyburn.
6: Oh, gosh.
19: This was on Meet the Press. He was talking about the Supreme Court striking down race-based congressional districting.
18: Okay.
20: We have now a Supreme Court that has decided to reverse course and take this country back, I say, to those rulings of Justice Taney that said that no black man has any rights that a white man must respect.
18: Because you can't gerrymander districts?
19: Yes.
6: What are we always conflating this with? Racism.
18: Because it's worked for a long time.
6: Yeah. It just doesn't make any sense. I can't wrap my head around
18: with
6: that.
18: It. Most people are done with it.
19: It is weird that a Latino and a black guy would say, you know what, we don't have any rights unless Whitey says we do on the Supreme Court.
18: Well, and really, as far as Jim Clyburn goes, Whitey didn't have any rights unless he said that he would have a black female VP.
19: Right.
18: And as soon as that was the case, okay, I'll go ahead and be a kingmaker for Joe Biden.
19: Yes.
18: And that's what happened.
6: Worked out well for him.
18: Yeah, no kidding.
6: Mm-hmm.
18: This can't be working anymore.
6: I keep thinking that. Well, I mean, I really do. I mean, I keep thinking that we've moved past that.
19: Nonsense. No, it's, you know why it keeps working? Because hosts like Kristen Welker and others, not to just single her out, they will just let that roll. They won't say, well, hold on a second. What do you mean by that?
18: Exactly.
6: Yeah.
18: Yeah, they don't do their jobs. But I think it only works with people that would watch NBC News and trust it. And those numbers dwindle more every day because the audience is dying off. Mm-hmm. And people under 50 don't trust NBC News when you're looking at the numbers or any legacy media.
6: Wow.
18: So I would say that's the good news there. Meanwhile, Rahm Emanuel was on Fox talking about the Democratic Socialists, and he's one of those Democrats that says, yes, that's not part of our party.
13: I don't consider Democratic Socialists part of the Democratic Party. About 4 weeks ago, they had a convention in Chicago, a separate party. They believe in defunding the police, letting prisoners out of prisons, opening the borders, eliminating the Pentagon. If you're so confident people want that, I'll see you in November. Put it on the ballot. Let's go. Run as a separate party. The Democratic Party is not open to be taken over.
18: They already have been. That's the thing.
19: See, that's the problem, Rahm, is it's easy to say that from the outside, but when you're on the inside and you want that sweet, sweet power, you're going, it's a big tent.
18: And they all got their marching orders and said, we're a big tent party.
19: It is crazy. You let them into the tent, and they'll kick you out of the tent. I mean, they're not interested in coexisting with Democrats. They hate Democrats.
18: They hate Democrats. They hate America.
19: Yes.
18: Hassan Piker, he's not going out saying this so much today because more of the heat's on, but I mean, just as a sampling, I think we got Andres was on this as far as the curse words.
15: Hand on the, nearby, David, just nearby.
19: I got it.
16: I say I hate America all the time. A lot of want to kill me over that take, but at least I say it with my chest. People will be like, Hassan, you hate America. I'm like, yeah, I do. I do hate America. People will be like, Hassan, you hate cops. They say, yeah, I do. Why? I'm not a
18: Yeah. I hate America and I hate cops.
19: Yes.
18: Because I'm not a female cat.
15: Yeah. I know a lot of people now are like, well, Hassan Piker, well, he's not part of what we are. They're all of a sudden starting to put distance between themselves and him.
19: And they're like, well, just because he showed up in Michigan for Abdullah El-Sayed, he didn't show up. He was asked.
15: They
19: asked him multiple times to come campaign for Abdullah El-Sayed because they thought that they would get a younger male vote as a result.
18: But now, as reporters were asking El-Sayed the other day on Saturday, hey, what about Hassan Piker? Oh, come on, please.
17: I'm just going to say this. I'm going to stop you right there. If we're here where? What state is this? We're in the state of Michigan. If you want to make this race about a streamer in California, I just think you're missing the boat. This is about affordability in Michigan. This is about being able to see a doctor in Michigan. This is about Donald Trump's disastrous policies in Michigan. That's what

0: But he was filming himself at a hair salon, and he was trying to explain how cool he is to the stylist. He's like hitting on her, and he's calling himself a Chad, which is like,
1: oh gosh,
0: you know, it's new speak for you know, buff guy, alpha male kind of guy.
1: Right. Okay, roll it.
2: Chad would be someone, and then I would be someone that would be considered a Chad. It was the exact opposite. Yeah, I'm an internet Chad.
3: Okay. So Chad is like a normie, like douche.
4: Yes.
5: Well, that's funny. Yeah.
0: A normie D. Just oof.
1: Yeah.
5: I want to tip her for that.
1: And if
5: there you go.
1: If you're a buff player that has no problem with the ladies, you know what you never have to do? Explain that to one.
0: Right.
5: Or give them your resume the minute you sit down.
1: Exactly.
0: Please.
1: Yes. It's just whatever. Oh, I mentioned from our Nimrod in the news last hour, to explain this a little more, this dude in Taiwan. And, you know, I'm looking up updates on this story. This dude's been sentenced to 5 months in jail for recording his wife and her lover on the robot vacuum camera.
0: Really?
1: Yes.
5: A camera on a vacuum.
1: Did you know they had cameras on there, David?
5: I didn't know.
0: I'm not surprised by it because they have to use the smart technology to map out the room, so they got to be able to see it.
1: Exactly. And again, Taiwanese media was on this story. This dude caught his wife cheating with another man, and then he used the footage to sue them both for compensation because you can do that in Taiwan. So apparently this started a few years ago where the guy found a strange toothbrush in the house, and so he had questions about his wife's fidelity. And after checking the surveillance footage from the parking garage, he noticed the man who had previously driven his wife home from work. So he confronts the wife about it. She denied any wrongdoing. Didn't know it was a toothbrush. He just needed to use the bathroom, whatever. I don't know. And he believed her. Anyway, so 3 months later, he remotely activated the home's robot vacuum cleaner via its mobile app to surprise his wife by talking to her through it. Like, hey, how's it going? Like, thought this would be like a fun little thing. But instead, he saw his wife in bed with the dude he had seen on the surveillance camera.
5: Oh, boy.
1: And he thought, you know what? I'm just going to confront him. But then he kept his cool and decided to continue recording them as evidence in a lawsuit. And the footage showed his wife embracing this dude and then walking around the house naked while the guy sat on the sofa. Okay. So with the video evidence, he took his wife and her lover to court demanding, and this is the update, this was not the other story I saw, $68,000 is compensation. Judges ruled that the man's extramarital relationship surpassed the boundaries of friendship and ordered them to pay the cheated husband. Yeah.
0: Surpassed the boundaries of friendship.
1: Yes, very much so, isn't it?
5: Yeah, nice way to put that. Technical term, yeah.
1: It's like 17 grand. Okay? You got 17 grand out of the deal. Okay. But the video evidence captured may have helped the guy prove the wife's unfaithfulness, but it also proved that he had recorded the two without their consent. He claimed his actions were justified, but the court ruled in this countersuit that marital obligations do not supersede a person's right to privacy, and he had no right to record his wife and her lover without their consent.
0: Oh my gosh.
1: He says, hey, you mind if I record this affair you're having? I'm guessing she's going to say no. Anyway, so under Taiwanese law, recording or disclosing another person's private activities or information without informing them carries a sentence of up to 3 years in prison and a fine of up to 300,000 Taiwanese dollars. In this case, he was sentenced to 5 months in jail in order to pay roughly $5,000. Wow. So that's the rest of that.
0: Dang.
1: Now, I can't imagine any court in the United States saying, yeah, you can't record the affair.
0: Right.
1: People are hiring private eyes all the time
5: right
1: to record stuff. So It's kind of wild the way that whole story went down.
0: Golly, it's like, Your Honor, he was sitting naked on my couch.
1: That enough right there.

0: Please. It's like, what, she's just out just parading around naked, getting him drinks and a snack? And she never does it for me. And I pay for it. This isn't fair. Crazy, man. Oh, Brandon Johnson, Mayor of Chicago. You won't believe what he said. We got to get to that and the five stories we're watching today.
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4: One, two, three, four, five.
5: All right, number five, President Trump, he's going to bat for data centers, saying the only reason communities throughout the USA should not want data centers is if they want to end up being backwards and poor. Let data rain. And China is laughing at us right now. Yeah.
3: It was a big fight.
5: Oh, yeah.
3: And like you mentioned earlier, Chinese money in this fight.
6: Yeah. Mm-hmm.
3: Paying protesters.
5: Yes.
6: They want to take the lead in all of this.
5: Absolutely. Yes. Mm-hmm. Number four, at least 100 children under the age of 12 may have been forced into marriage in the UK. Per government data, 62 were aged 10 or below, 27 aged 5 or under. The government, though, is quick to point out it's not a problem specific to one country, religion, or culture.
6: God, I hate that story more than any other story today, I think.
5: Yes.
6: How can you say that?
3: Well, then give us examples.
6: It is one religion. It is one.
3: Which religion? Yeah. Which? I mean, if there's multiple,
6: exactly.
3: Which ones?
6: Who is it?
5: Well, it would be Muslim immigrants and also Hindu immigrants. That's so. Yeah. Technically, they're right. It's not one.
6: Well, then tell us who both of them are, then.
5: Yeah. Number three, Transportation Secretary Sean Duffy has issued an emergency executive action to shut down 110 trucking schools for, falsely certifying illegal aliens and non-citizens to be commercial truck drivers. More than 100 more were shut down because they weren't real schools.
6: How do you say Bucky's in Farsi?
5: Number two, President Trump is set to meet with U.S. oil refinery executives after this historic $65 billion 25-year deal, giving the U.S. control over major Venezuelan oil fields while boosting production and revenue, and a draft pick to be named later. Number one, more hilarity involving the chair of the New York Democratic Socialist, Gay Gomez Adams is what I call him, Gustavo Gordillo. He claims to be a union member. This is the recap here. Claimed he was an electrician with a union. Well, he was briefly, but he got kicked out because he didn't pay his dues or show up to work. He claims he lived in an apartment. You know, he was slumming it, you know? He did, but only while renovations were going on at the $1.5 million house his parents bought him. He also didn't pay his rent at that apartment. Now he claims, and he's done this several times, including on Fox News, claimed his parents fled Peru and blamed America for ruining Peru. That's not true. His grandfather immigrated here legally. His grandfather was a successful psychiatrist. His dad was born here and is a multimillionaire.
6: It's incredible
3: deception.
6: It is
3: all
6: everywhere. Yeah,
3: the truth will not set them free. It will lock them up.
5: I love this because every time I've got like an alert set up now for any time Gay Gomez Adams comes up in the New York Post or any other publication, because it's something new, like every few days, about what he's lied about.
3: Man, speaking of New York, did you see? The Democrats are even saying to Kathy Hochul, hey, you got to block this tax slapped on this casino in New York City because it's 72%. I read that. I'm like,
6: 72%?
3: I'm like, is that, am I reading that right?
6: Holy smoke.
3: Queens Democrats are pushing Governor Kathy Hochul to block a plan that would force the Big Apple's first full casino to pay a staggering 72% in taxes on its slot revenues.
6: My.
3: They got to pay for stuff.
6: Holy cow.
3: You know what was sent? A sharply worded letter from local lawmakers in defense of Resorts World New York City to Brian O'Dwyer, the chairman of the New York State Gaming Commission, handpicked by Hochul.

0: saying a 72% tax rate is excessively high.
1: Well, yeah.
0: Yes.
1: Yes.
0: Stating the obvious. Yeah. This is the Jamaica Casino owned by Genting. Opened as a slots parlor in 2011 before it netted a state license this year to also offer live table games such as blackjack, craps, stuff like that. This is crazy when you compare it to other places. You know, New Jersey's Atlantic City casinos pay a 9.25% state tax rate. Michigan's tax rate is 19% on its Detroit casino, and Ohio imposes a 33%. Nowhere near 72%.
2: I still don't feel bad for those guys, though, because those are the same people that if a machine malfunctions and pays you out the grand prize, they'll be like, sorry, the machine broke. You're like, that sounds like a you problem. Give me my money.
0: Yep, sure
2: they don't operate that way.
0: No. No, in a way, it's like all you people deserve each other.
2: Yeah, right.
0: You know, what it comes down to it.
1: Yeah.
0: I just thought, holy smokes.
1: 72%, though, is crazy.
0: Right? Yes, I thought the same thing.
1: That's crazy.
0: Yeah. Also saw this. A Goodwill record store is opening. And it's exactly what it sounds like. It's going to be in North Carolina. A Goodwill-branded record and media store. This is 10 miles outside of Charlotte. It's called Rewind. And they're saying it's basically a normal Goodwill, except that it's specifically focused on entertainment. They're going to carry vinyl, CDs, cassettes, Blu-rays, DVDs, VHS, and possibly video games. Mm. And there might be music-themed apparel, collectibles, vintage audio equipment, game systems, boom boxes, turntables, record players,
1: cow.
0: All that sort of stuff.
2: Half Price Books is like, hey, that's our thing. Come on.
0: Yeah. And that's the thing. If you have any of that stuff, I mean, you can donate it.
1: Mm-hmm. Sure.
0: It's fine. Sometimes that stuff is worth money, depending on what it is.
1: Yeah, check it out first.
0: Yeah. I'm guessing I know where all your old Funko Pops are going to end up after you're gone, Scott.
1: I'm sure, yeah.
0: How many you have?
1: Total?
0: Yeah.
1: I don't know, probably 50.
0: Wow. Yeah, that's significant. All right, Brandon Johnson, Chicago. You got to hear this statement much more. Straight ahead.
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12: ABC News, I'm Chuck Sievertson. The search for answers in Miami after a deadly plane crash. Miami-Dade sheriffs say that after an Amazon cargo jet landed and shot over the end of the runway, crashing across a runway road, well, the airplane did strike a couple of vehicles and required a couple of victims that needed to go to the hospital. NTSB is leading the investigation. Several people are hurt after a security scare at a fair in Ohio. Injuries. Police say an armed man forced his way through a crowd toward Dr. Amy Acton. Her campaign says several people were injured during the incident. Acton was unarmed and unharmed, her opponent saying what happened is completely unacceptable. Two of President Trump's diplomats, Steve Witkoff and his son-in-law, Jared Kushner, meeting with Ukraine's leader. This is ABC News.
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13: The Markley, Van Camp, and Robbins Show. I'm Jamie Markley, the Gen Xer. The millennial David Van Camp, the sexy boomer, that's Scott Robbins. Brandon Johnson, where was he slinging this nonsense, David?
2: Oh, well, he was signing an executive order where basically you have to prove that you have enough black people on staff before the city will award you a contract.
13: Oh, the illegal stuff.
2: Yeah, the illegal stuff, yeah. And so, yeah, he said basically, it's a, I guess, paraphrase of Jerry Maguire, show me the black people.
13: this guy, how did he ever get elected?
1: I don't know. It's really terrible.
13: It really is. All right, here we go.
14: If you want to do business with this city, we want to know whether the people leading your company reflect the diversity of the communities whose tax dollars are paying your contracts.
13: Well, then why don't we just do it by tax dollars? Who pays the most taxes?
2: Right.
13: And then figure that out by race, and then we'll hire mostly those people.
1: That's a really good idea.
2: Oh, gosh.
13: I don't think that's going to go over very
2: well. Yeah, you know,
1: it's not. It's not.
2: Yeah.
13: But of course.
1: What is
13: this is nonsense.
1: But that sounds very racist.
13: Well, very much so.
1: I mean, you're hiring people on the basis of their skin color?
0: Of course.
1: Really?
0: That's what it is.
1: That's where the country.
0: Yeah.
14: Now, Washington may be choosing to look away, but Chicago, our eyes are wide open.
0: Uh-huh. Well, it got to be. You got to have head on a swivel.
2: No kidding. Yeah.
0: All the time.
2: Don't wear headphones in public.
0: Mm-mm.
2: You know what's funny about this, though? He's talking about diversity, diversity, diversity. You look at the stage.

0: and all the people there at this signing ceremony, I mean, it's, if not 100%, it's 99% black people. That's not diverse.
1: No.
0: That's just black.
1: Yes. But they're not going to tell you that part.
0: No.
2: Golly.
1: They don't really want diversity.
2: That's an amazing thing to say.
1: And they certainly don't want diversity of thought.
2: Amazing.
1: Are you surprised, though, really?
2: No, a little sometimes.
1: You are kind of.
2: A little bit, yeah. Yeah. To blatantly just write out and say it.
1: Yeah. You know, I saw a video last week, and this was a gang in South Chicago. And I had audio, and I'm like, I don't hear any swear words, but then again, I couldn't understand a good 50% of what was being said.
2: Oh, boy. Okay.
1: But, I mean, this is middle of the day. And it's not like I'm hiding, you know, a pistol in my waistband. These are serious, freaking semi-automatic weapons. Mm-hmm. And sometimes it's like sawed-off rifles.
2: Mm-hmm.
1: I mean, ready to do serious damage, right? Mm-hmm. Out in the open, just walking down the street, these are teens.
0: Yeah.
1: But yet we always hear about guns from the left. You cannot tell me that if you wanted to crack down, they put the videos out online. This wasn't like an investigative reporter that got some sort of secret video. No, they brag online.
0: Yeah, a lot of these dudes do. Yeah, they got the big drum mags, which if it's in Chicago, that's very illegal.
1: Mm-hmm.
0: They got that. Some of those Glocks have the switches on them. I mean, yeah, they're openly committing multiple local and federal crimes.
1: Yes, and if you were serious about getting guns off the street, it would be so simple. But they're not. Not at all.
2: I'm worried about the diversity in the gangs.
1: What are you saying?
2: I just don't see any.
1: You're saying Whitey doesn't have a chance there?
2: I should be able to step into the gang world, too.
0: All my life, I've grown up wanting to be a Crip.
2: Exactly. And you can't, David.
0: I can't. Wouldn't be allowed to.
1: Well, you know, you got all these people on social media that are trying to make a name for themselves, and you got to differentiate, and you got to do some, you know, crazy stuff, very daring stuff.
2: Mm-hmm.
1: You get young Whitey to go into the neighborhood and say, hey, it seems to me it's kind of racist you don't have any Whiteys in the gang. Now, that's a YouTube channel right there.
0: It'll be short-lived, but, you know. Yeah.
1: Probably, yes.
2: Where's Whitey?
1: There is that possibility, but you got to risk it for the biscuit, David.
0: Dave Chappelle actually had a bit about that, though. Because if I see a group of black guys, you know, we'll call them thugs, walking around, and they got a white friend with them,
1: mm-hmm.
0: The white dude in that gang is the dangerous mother bleeper of the bunch, because there's no telling what that guy has done
1: right
0: to get into that group.
1: Oh, that's funny. I saw a piece today. It was at the Federalist, saying leftists will never self-reflect and they will never apologize for the horrors they inflict. I'm like, okay, that sounds like standard fare, like conservative fare. I agree with it, but I go into it and I'm reading it, and it's talking about the likes of AOC and what they say. Also mentions Michael Schellenberger, who wrote San Francisco.
0: Mm-hmm.
1: And published an article this last week that said progressives will be horrified when they wake up to what they've done. The sterilization of children, the killing of mentally ill addicts, the decimation of education, and more will haunt the left. And so it goes into it, and I thought to myself, it is true a lot of these people on the left will never apologize, because we'll bring that up occasionally. Are they ever going to say they were sorry for what they said about COVID or the vaccine?
0: No.
1: Or, you know, we have to defund the police or whatever? You're like, no. And I thought to myself, except regular people sometimes will admit they were wrong. And will say, you know, I was really led astray until I woke up to fill in the blank. And now I see all the lies. Like, I do see that just amongst regular people.
2: Mm-hmm.
1: But if, well, your money is tied to these stances, you're not going to apologize. You just won't.
0: All you can do is laugh it off and say, woke one was crazy.
1: Right. But I'm leading into this. Are you saying a left-wing historian admits to being wrong all the time?
0: Yes, John Meacham. He's a left-wing historian and unofficial advisor to Joe Biden. And
1: oh, that's the dude that's on PMS Now all the time.
0: Yeah. This was on Morning Joe on PMS Now, and they were kicking around the Democrats' prospects in the midterms, and he actually said, hey, you know, don't underestimate Trump here.
1: Okay, roll it.
3: I think one caveat we should state up front is almost everything we predicted about Donald Trump since 2015 has proven to be wrong. Wow. There are a lot of folks who at various points have declared the phenomena to be running out of gas. It's over. He's gone too far. And here he is. As he himself said in the most honest thing from the inaugural address in the rotunda on that cold January day, can you believe this?
0: Yeah.
1: Well, at least he did that.
0: Yeah.
1: You know?
2: Yep.
1: I can't believe the people that really thought it was only going to take 4 to 6 weeks in Iran. It's great.
2: I did.
1: That's what I'm saying.
2: I did, too.
1: Joking.
2: I mean,
1: know.
2: I thought, okay, that's exactly how it's going to work.
1: Hopefully,
2: right?
1: It's going to be done soon. We'll see.
2: Yeah.
1: I know.
2: Boy, all right.
1: It's that time. We do it a couple of times a day. Go around the table. It may not be the biggest story out there, but it caught your attention. You want to bring it in. David, what's your story here?
0: My story here is Michelle Obama talking to Jon Stewart, and parenthood came up, and John was just trying to, like, have a human moment about how, yeah, raising kids is hard, but you do miss some of these moments when it's all said and done.
1: Okay. I had that clip
2: unbelievable.
1: Up.
2: Unbelievable.
1: What's unbelievable?
2: She is.
1: You've already heard this,
2: yeah,
1: then.
2: I have.
1: Oh, I haven't heard this yet. Go ahead.
4: The energy and excitement of the kids being around is so incredible.
5: I love them. I'm going to see them tonight for dinner. I love them.
4: Yeah.
5: But, you know, Barack cried when they went to college. Yeah. I was like, bye, little. Goodbye. Now Friday nights aren't wrecked with terror and fear about where are you? Where are you?
4: Right.
5: You know, I love their emancipation and growth. And
4: the thing I miss, though, is the job.
1: Hold on a second. You mean when they went away to college, you still weren't worried what they were doing on the weekend?
0: No.
1: Apparently like out of
2: not.
1: Sight, out of mind?
2: And emancipation.
0: I mean, also, like one phone call to the Secret Service and you could know exactly where your daughters were. Most mothers and fathers don't right. have that luxury.
1: That's true. Yeah.
2: What a self-absorbed...
1: I'm trying to think of the different moms I know from all of my kids' different friends and all their moms. And I'm trying to think of one that I would have known that didn't cry when the kid went away to school. I can't think of one right now. And we talked about it before, I'll admit. Oh, it was an ugly cry. It was ugly.
2: Well, you feel some deep sadness, if nothing else.
1: Yeah, you know, it's the end of an era and all that. Right. But anyway, okay, cold, hard. Michelle, what do you got?
4: Like, don't you miss... See, your kids are still in high school, so it's still a job.
3: Yes.
4: Like, it gave a meaning and, like, pattern to my life.
5: I'm good.
3: Yeah.
5: Look at all the meaning
3: different.
5: I have.
3: She's different.
5: I have
3: She's
5: a
3: different.
5: Wonderful pattern.
4: Oh, man.
5: You know?
3: I love my kids' schedule. I love it.
4: There's something about the schedule.
3: I love this schedule.
5: I love my schedule. I have a great schedule, and it's
4: awesome.
5: All mine.
1: Oh, dude, if you just go back over the past few years, I don't know, maybe it's true if you went back 10 or 20. It's harder to find more self-consumption, as far as statements go, than Michelle Obama.
0: Oh, yeah. Dude, this is, I mean, I was actually in a little bit of shock that you just admitted, because even her brother, they do the podcast together.
1: Right.
0: Her brother's trying to bring it back to, like,
2: I know,
0: sanity.
2: Right.
0: Like, well, I do miss the schedule and all of this. No, I like my schedule. I'm trying to help you here, Michelle. Come on, what are you doing?
1: No. You hear that a lot from her. No wonder he's so miserable.
2: Mm-hmm. Can you imagine that?
1: I don't know if it'd be so bad you'd be fantasizing about other dudes. But, oh, that was the woman before Michelle.
0: Yeah, right.
1: Got it. That was the college girlfriend that he wrote letters about fantasizing about dudes.
2: Oh,
1: yeah, that's a crazy one, too.
2: Think of the things I was fantasizing about at this age.
1: Was it dudes?
2: No, it wasn't dudes.
1: I didn't think so.
2: That's what I just think. Okay, there
1: I know.
2: You go.
1: All right, Scotty, what do you got for your story?
2: The Detroit Tigers just didn't lose one of their best pitchers in the league when they traded Tarek Skubal to the Dodgers. They also lost an espresso machine from the clubhouse.
1: Oh.
2: Skubal, who bought the espresso machine and then everybody shared in it in the clubhouse when he was with the Tigers, took it with him when he left for L.A. He said that his wife was like, hey. He says, I was just going to leave it and get a new one. She said, no, you're not. She was like, that was way too expensive. Just run the chargeback. So he did.
1: Oh, my gosh.

0: So he takes the unplugs it and puts it under his arm and walks out the door with it.
1: How much is it worth?
0: I have no idea. I don't know what espresso machines run, but...
1: How much does he make?
0: Millions of dollars, multi-millions of dollars a year, and is going to make even more money at the end of this year.
2: Man, oh man.
0: Boy, she wanted that. She was not going to let him leave it, though. You will get that machine and bring it home!
1: That is hilarious.
3: Okay.
1: All right, I'll get it. No, I make so much money. Let's just get a new one. No.
0: No, get it. We bought it, get it.
2: For my story, brought this in for a couple of reasons. I happened to see this the same day I saw the Chicago gang with their guns out all over the place, realizing the Democrats really don't want to get guns off the streets, because if they did, they could do it easily. Kaylin Bennett, who does a lot of videos online, she is at a college campus, and I forget which one it was, but this girl comes up to her and is talking about getting rid of assault rifles. And so she's trying to have a conversation with her, and it's apparently clear this woman, this young woman, has no idea what she's talking about. But yet is so frustrated, she just swears and then demeans the other person. So if you want to hear that exchange about guns,
4: sure,
2: here you go.
5: How would you explain to them why you should have an assault rifle?
6: What is an assault rifle?
5: Big gun that you shouldn't have.
6: What is the definition of an assault rifle? If you're going to tell me I don't need something, you better have the definition.
5: What, is that how it works?
6: What is an assault rifle?
5: It's a... I'm being honest. I don't know what the exact definition...
6: Let's talk about what...
5: No.
6: Oh, you're just going to tell me and yell at me and not have a conversation? You don't know what you're talking about. You don't know what an assault rifle is.
5: Fine, then let's have a conversation.
6: Great, now that we've broken that barrier, an assault rifle is actually... The definition by the government is a machine gun, something that you hold down and the bullets just go through the mag, whatever it is that you have in their drum mag, just feeds it all through with one pull of the trigger.
5: Well, I apologize.
6: Okay.
5: But...
6: Those are banned in America. Those are already banned. Those aren't being used in mass shootings. Those aren't being used for a majority of mass shootings. Actually, handguns are. Handguns are responsible for 80% of the mass shootings in this country. Why aren't you focused on those?
5: Well, quite frankly, I don't know the difference between guns because I'm not some gun-obsessed balloon like you are, honey.
6: No, it's important.
2: See, this is where it goes.
4: Yeah.
2: Buried in an argument, you can see it gets worse.
6: Know what things are causing which casualties if you want to ban them. My handgun is for my self-defense.
5: I never said I wanted to ban
6: them. Okay, you're right. I
5: have an issue with someone having a little gun for self-defense, but I have an issue with the bigger ones.
6: Why?
5: Because it's ridiculous.
6: Why?
5: You don't need an AK-47
6: Why?
5: To defend your f***ing house.
6: Why?
5: Because you don't need that.
6: That's not an argument.
5: This is a f***ing war zone.
6: It's not an argument.
5: All right, leave me the f*** alone. Don't f***.
6: You came up to me, and now you're mad because you don't know what you're talking about.
2: And that's pretty much the way that goes.
4: That AK will actually, even for some inexperienced people, will end an argument very quickly. To say.
2: Nimrod's in the news and the news update next.
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1: Well, the Lindsey Clancy jury deliberations continue. She strangled her three young children, and some women are supporting her because I guess motherhood is hard. Apparently, two of the female jurors showed up wearing pink, which is like the solidarity color that the supporters have been wearing.
2: Well, hang on. Two of the female jurors?
1: Yes.
0: We got to get to Nimrod, or did we already?
2: Holy smokes.
3: Okay. 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
0: I know, we're running out of time. 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
8: From ABC News, I'm Chuck Sievertson. Few lonely highways today. Today is expected to be one of the busiest travel days in the skies. The TSA expecting to screen nearly 2.7 million air passengers. FlightAware.com shows the vast majority of planes taking off on time so far. For those driving, it's more expensive. 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ABC's Gio Benitez.
9: Road trips to national parks, they're extremely popular right now. In fact, a huge number of people have rented cars in cities like Denver and Las Vegas to drive to those parks. Now, you're going to hit some of the worst traffic today just about everywhere, especially between 2 and 5 p.m. But in places like Atlanta and Seattle, some of the worst congestion will be later tonight after 7 p.m., so keep that in mind. Your best bet is to get on the road before noon.
8: Miami, where an Amazon cargo plane overran a runway yesterday, is showing the highest number of flight disruptions. At least 5 people were killed, 5 others injured. Federal safety investigators expected to update today. In anticipation of Hurricane Lowell today, Hawaii has declared a state of emergency, telling people to stay off the roads. ABC News forecaster Samara Theodore.
10: This is what's anticipated. A ton of rain, which could be detrimental. Locally, we could see up to 14 inches of rain. That's over a foot of rain. This is Lowell in all of its magnitude. This is a strong storm. Remember, we saw it historically reach Category 5 status. It has weakened since then, so that's good news, but it's still packing quite the punch.
8: New air attacks over the weekend, ramping up tensions between the U.S. and Iran. ABC's Jay O'Brien.
11: Just days after Vice President J.D. Vance insisted the U.S. was not at war with Iran, the U.S. and Iran intensifying strikes over the weekend. The U.S. saying that it permanently disabled 2 Iranian-linked oil tankers and completely destroyed a third, a retaliation, it says, for Iran firing ballistic missiles at U.S. naval vessels.
8: You're listening to ABC News.
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8: With kids preparing to go back to class this fall, the American Academy of Pediatrics reminds parents of their updated screen time guidelines for kids and young adults. Dr. Tiffany Munzer, Clinical Assistant Professor, Pediatrics, University of Michigan.
2: It's not just about the screen time. It's about how can we find high-quality digital media. It's about how we're using it together and learning from it. And then it's also about the digital designs that may or may not align with children's well-being and development.
8: A royal status report.
13: King Charles has authorized the release of a letter clarifying that Prince Harry and his wife, Meghan, while still the Duke and Duchess of Sussex, will remain what they have been since they left the UK, non-working royals. That means they will not be allowed to use the titles His or Her Royal Highness. It means their charity work will be carried out in a private capacity. They will not be speaking on behalf of the King or Buckingham Palace. It also means any security issues the couple have been worried about will be their responsibility. The letter goes on to state the King authorized its release to help avoid confusion about Harry and Meghan's status. Sherry Preston, ABC News.
8: There's a parenting debate about childhood independence after a mom in Williamsburg, Virginia, got into legal trouble for letting her five-year-old go out for a walk by himself. A security guard brought him back to his house about half a mile away. The mom says she felt he was safe because he's familiar with the area. Chuck Sievertson, ABC News.
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23: 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Okay, where do we stand with Iran?
12: Well, I don't know if there is really going to be any sort of movement ahead of the midterms, but Energy Secretary Chris Wright was on CNBC and talked about how the flow of oil out of the Middle East is going.
24: Yeah.
25: So Monday was our record ever since the conflict began. Over 17 million barrels of oil flowed through the Strait of Hormuz on ships on Monday. If you add the

0: bypass export pipelines more than left the region in the pre-conflict. So is Iran trying to challenge that? Yes. Are there challenges? Yes. But this is the United States Navy and President Trump taking the one card out of Iran's hands, which is to try to hold the world economic hostage. That's what they've got. They're all in on it. They're causing some disruption, but they are losing that card. President Trump is using the United States military might and alliances across the world that, with or without Iran, oil and gas will flow out of the Arabian Gulf region. And it's happening
1: Final
0: today.
2: Okay.
1: Well, the problem is, though, is that oil companies don't seem to believe it. Because, I mean, it was published just a few hours ago, you know, oil futures hitting a 40-day high amid growing risks of escalation in the Middle East.
2: Yeah. I'm thinking about Trump's post on Truth Social last night, too. I'm not trying to force Iran to the bargaining table, as ABC Fake News reported. I couldn't care less if they sign a worthless to them agreement. I like our position now much better, with almost total control of the Hormuz Strait and their economy totally collapsing. Never quite sure.
1: Yeah.
3: No, I'm not either. Again, I don't know if any of this matters.
2: And, you know, there's always the talk of the Iranian people rising up.
3: Exactly.
2: How are you rising up with no weapons?
1: Right. You're not.
2: You're just going to get gunned down.
3: Well, they did for about a minute there.
2: Yeah.
3: When this thing started.
2: Usually that's squashed pretty quick.
3: Which probably should have been the time to go in and just carpet bomb the hell out of it after that was going on.
2: Yeah.
3: Rather than let it sort of linger for a while, which
2: yeah.
3: we did do. But again, that's me, Monday morning quarterback in here. So.
2: Well, you know who else said that? Bill Maher.
3: He said that too?
2: He did.
3: Oh. Well, I'm on target with Maher then.
2: How about that?
3: All right.
2: I think
3: he stole it from me.
2: Well, that was last week. Oh, who's that woman that's on PMS now sometimes? Molly Jong Fast.
1: Oh, yeah, her.
2: Yes. I think I have that clip somewhere. I can play it for you if you want. I took out, listen, there were two curse words, and I took them out. All right, I'm telling you that ahead of time.
3: Please hand on button, please.
2: But
3: David.
2: She was trying to say that Trump never explained why we went to war. And Mar's like, that's stupid to even say that. This is with Byron Donalds, too, and Mar.
4: The strait was open before Donald Trump went to war with Iran, never explaining to us why.
5: He did.
6: Well, he did say he did explain.
5: He did explain.
6: Okay,
5: he did explain early on they can't have a nuclear weapon.
4: Said,
6: it's such a dumb talking point. Of course they explained why.
4: Okay, so why?
6: To stop them from getting nuclear weapons. And also, they were a terrible actor in the Middle East. There was no way there was ever going to be peace in that part of the world as long as Iran was funding and...
4: But we knew it was an unwinnable war. It's a humongous country.
6: Well, we did not know that. What they did was they f***ed up the timing, Byron. They should have attacked when the people were in the streets during the uprising. They waited till they got shot, and then they attacked 3 months later. So, as always, not always, sometimes he has a good idea, and then the execution is f***ed up.
2: So there you go.
3: I agree.
2: So, yeah.
3: 100% agree.
2: That wasn't just ADD theater. I'm like, yeah, I know I've heard that somewhere before. And yes, absolutely, Bill Maher got that idea from you.
3: I appreciate it.
2: Better believe it.
3: Just credit me next time, though,
2: no
3: Bill.
2: Kidding. That'd be nice. Let's see. We've got Michigan Senate. Abdul El-Sayed. He's got to make a lot of inroads a lot of different places, and he's got to defend things he's said in the past. And he's also got to reach out to the black vote.
1: Mm-hmm.
2: You got to figure out how to get the black vote. So you know what you do? You go see Charlemagne the Frog.
3: Oh, my gosh, right. Yes.
1: Every Democrat has to go make their pilgrimage to the Breakfast Club.
2: It's unbelievable.
1: It is hilarious.
2: And here it was.
7: Did your politics truly change, or did running statewide teach you that some of your politics aren't politically viable?
8: I think part of it is you're always being asked about a clip about yourself. And what I want to do, you know, they say in politics when you're explaining, you're losing. That's because most politicians are bad at explaining.
2: He's just good at explaining, see. The other part is...
3: Did he just say that? I'm just good at explaining?
2: No, it's basically... Yeah. It's basically it.
3: Okay.
2: But I think Charlemagne also gets the call saying, you're going to put this guy on.
1: Yeah.
2: I think that's all part of the machine.
1: It is kind of amazing, though, because with all of these people, whether it's him or James Tallarico... Like Tallarico's campaign, anytime somebody says, hey, what about that?

0: My love for America is tied to fireworks. If I don't get them, I hate this country.
1: Right.
0: Whoever said that, jackass? Anyway, go ahead.
2: Right. Like, what is it I said? Well, every time we do a fireworks show, it destroys the air quality and people have asthma exacerbations and heart attacks the next day. That's all I was saying. You know what I mean? I'm not saying we shouldn't have higher fireworks. I'm just saying maybe, like, there are other ways to show your love.
0: Yeah, that's fireworks like cause massive heart attacks all the time.
1: Hold the sparkler at 8 o'clock at night? I don't know. What are you talking about? There's an alternative to fireworks? What is it?
0: For a celebration?
1: Yeah. I mean, what is it?
0: It's a great question.
1: I don't know. This guy. You know, the problem I have with this guy is I don't know if anybody knows who he's running against. He just sucks up so much of the oxygen.
3: Well, and in some ways, that's good for Mike Rogers, who is the guy, because he's known in Michigan. Mm-hmm. I mean, he came close to winning last time he ran statewide.
1: It's and like so, they, all the talk about this guy and all the media he gets and the name recognition that's gone from 0 to 100.
3: Yeah, but
1: I mean, it's really something.
3: In politics, not all press is good press.
1: I don't disagree with you. I just sometimes question it. Like,
0: oh. I give you your boy Beto. Yeah.
1: I know. I'll never live that one down either. And that's
0: neither will David. If we all take our shots at each other.
1: That's my own mistake for that one. I honestly thought the guy was going to be something. I don't know.
0: You're not alone in that.
1: Well, no, but it's.
0: Yeah, but I mean, you know how it is in the political game. Like, this name all of a sudden gets this incredible recognition, and they're in the future, or whatever. How many times have you heard that?
1: Yeah, I mean, name recognition alone doesn't do it. I agree with you, because you've had guys with high name recognition run for things before and not win.
0: Well, and they could be great even as a governor, and then on a national stage, it goes down the crapper.
1: Yeah.
0: I mean, I remember 2015, before your heart attacks. Scott Walker, I'm telling you, Scott Walker!
1: God, another disappointment. I should be touting Abdul, thinking, hell if I do, he's destined to lose.
3: I'm Scott Robbins, and I endorse Abdul El-Sayed. Allahu Akbar.
0: Oh, gosh.
1: We both ate fireworks.
0: There you go. Boy, I don't even remember this dude's name. Within the Democratic Socialists of America, that group, like, the people that run that thing, they're nuts.
3: Yes.
0: The secretary, the treasurer, I mean, just goes out and says crap like this.
4: I read a lot of Maoist thought. I read a lot of Ho Chi Minh thought, right? Shout out Luna Oi. I read a lot of Castro's thought, right? Like, thinking about these things, examining it, and trying to think through how we conceptualize that here is one of the things that I try to, like, expand well beyond.
0: Mao and Castro, how can we expand that in America and conceptualize it?
3: Let's do
0: Who
3: that.
0: Who the heck is asking for that?
3: Right. Yeah, you know that country where people for decades have been risking life and limb, like floating to the United States from, like, on a door? Let's emulate that country that they're fleeing.
0: Yes, great idea. Oh, my gosh. It's just pretty bonkers. By the way, James Carville, he comes out and says it. Democrats will not put up some DSA candidate for president. That won't happen.
5: The reckoning will be in a nominating process for the nominee of the Democratic Party in 2028. This has to be taken to Democratic voters, and let me assure you that Democratic voters are not going to nominate the DSA or anybody close to the DSA. The Democrats have never nominated the most liberal candidate, and they're not going to do it in 2028.
3: They might.
0: There you go.
3: They might.
1: So fast, they might.
3: I think, again, part of that, the strategy of changing the primary schedule to having South Carolina be first for the Democrats, that is 100% rooted in the fact that black voters don't like socialist candidates. That's part of it. Why they're putting it in South Carolina first, because they're like, oh, gosh, we got to try to take all the wind out of the sails of these folks. And if we go to a caucus in Iowa or a primary in New Hampshire, the socialist is going to win probably. So they're starting out trying to cook the books a little bit.
0: Yeah.
3: Against the socialist candidate. But there is a greater than zero chance that a socialist does win the nomination.
1: Yeah, well, I mean, they've said it before. That's where all the energy is in the party.
0: We'll see.
1: It's all there.
0: Anybody up for some fun right now?
3: Sure.
1: I am.
0: Yeah?
1: I like fun.
0: It's game time!
1: I thought this was going to be fun.
0: Well, it is fun. Okay. You know why? Because we're talking about the most fun states in America. They've been ranked.
1: Fun states?
0: Yes. Some states make entertainment a central part of everyday life. Outdoor adventure, sports, live music, nightlife, movies, family-friendly attractions.

0: you put it all together, and what's fun? So these states have been ranked. David's the champion. He goes first. What do we got? 2 minutes on this game as a time limit.
1: States, right?
0: Yes.
1: Okay.
0: What state would be the most fun, David?
2: Nevada.
0: That is a great guess. Yes, Nevada is number four, which is a seven-pointer. Now off the board to Robbins.
1: I'll say Tennessee because of Nashville.
0: Tennessee. And
1: no, you gotta be kidding me.
0: Not in the top ten. Sorry.
1: Wow.
0: And a little surprising, especially when you see some that are making it. Back to Van Camp.
2: Oh, Florida.
0: Oh yeah, of course.
1: Good answer, actually. Very good answer.
0: Yeah, that was number two. That's a 9-pointer. And all of a sudden, it's 16-0.
1: I hate to do it because I don't think it'd be much fun for me, but California.
2: Oh, yeah.
0: California, well. Yes, that's your number one, and he's back in it with a 10-pointer to Van Camp.
2: Colorado.
1: Yeah, that's a good guess.
0: Yeah.
1: I was going to say that one then.
0: That is number six. That is a 5-pointer. 21-10. You're still in it, Scott.
1: How about Texas?
0: Texas is on the list at number eight. That's a 3-pointer. It's 21-13, and David could put it away right here with a correct guess.
2: Washington.
0: Washington. That is number seven, a 4-pointer, 25-13, and because of time restriction, that is the game. Just out of curiosity, Scott, what would have been your next guess?
1: I'll say Michigan.
0: And that would have...
1: Yeah, it would have blown me out anyway.
0: Yes. Rounding out your top ten, Illinois at number three.
1: Come on, what do you... What? Illinois?
0: New York at five. And then you had Minnesota at nine, Arizona 10. And the five stories we're watching today coming up.

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22: One, two,
23: okay, number five. Tiger Woods has entered a plea deal in his DUI case, and he won't be able to have a driver's license for 5 years. They should take it away from him forever.
24: Yeah, no kidding. He's a menace.
23: That dude spends more time upside down in a car than a NASCAR driver.
24: Yeah, that's
23: crazy.
21: 5 years, man. It's longer than I thought he was going to get.
23: Number four, Texas Democrats are mad because the third largest county in the state cut the number of polling sites. White supremacy is racist. The county, Tarrant County only has 224 sites now.
24: Unreal.
23: Come on, man. Plus early voting and you can vote. On Election Day, you can vote at any of those locations if you're registered to vote in the county.
21: Jim Eagle. Yeah.
23: Number three, about 5,000 U.S. sailors and Marines are aboard the USS Abraham Lincoln are stopping in a resort city in Thailand for some R&R after several months at sea in the Iran conflict.
24: Mm-hmm.
23: It is going to be madness.
24: Oh, boy.
23: Just, you know, don't cause an, you know, enjoy your time, boys. Don't cause an international incident, though, please. Okay?
24: Yes.
23: I know you've been cooped up for a while.
24: Yeah. Yeah. Keep Swalwell on the bus.
23: Right. Number two, a 56-year-old woman was caught photographing jurors in the Lindsey Clancy triple murder trial. Dawn Light faces up to 20 years in prison. And then number one, Tyler Robinson, the guy who is accused, allegedly, of assassinating Charlie Kirk, will stand trial after a Utah judge ruled that prosecutors did, in fact, present enough evidence to move forward on all seven charges against him. The judge also said, yeah, you can go ahead and keep seeking the death penalty.
24: Okay. Yeah.
23: Those are the top five stories that we're watching today. 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
21: Well, we just had a game where you were going to name the most fun states in the United States, mm-hmm. and that was ranked by Wallet Hub. And Illinois finished third, which behind Florida and California,
24: yeah.
21: And that wasn't the big surprise. And you're like, what? You're
24: yeah,
21: freaking out,
24: I was.
21: It said due in large part to its nightlife. Fourth most nightlife activities per capita.
24: Dodging bullets?
21: Very high number of music festivals. Fifth highest number of restaurants. Also, it spends more money per capita on parks and recreation than any other state. Well, that's weird the way they worded that. Than any other state, except seven states. Okay.
24: Yeah, okay. It's eighth, in other words.
21: Ninth most public golf courses and seventh most movie theater establishments. That all goes into it.
24: Well, they also have a governor who's fighting for me and everybody else.
21: That governor was out pouring shots the other day.
24: I heard about this. What was that about?
21: It was to break the record, some obscure record for the most shots of, I forget what it was.
24: Well, shots of GLP for him.
21: But he wanted to get out there like a man of the people, and he was pouring them out there. I have audio of it if you want to hear it.
24: Yeah.
21: Of course you do.
25: All right, who's going to help me pass them out here?
21: Yeah.
24: What a load.
21: What is it? The Malort?
24: Malort.
21: Yeah. Malort.
24: Yeah.
21: There it is. Yeah, they broke the record. Right. They got that going for them. AOC's running for president. That and much more straight ahead.
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5: ABC News, I'm Chuck Sievertson. New air attacks over the weekend, ramping up tensions between the U.S. and Iran. ABC's Karen Travers.
22: The military says it permanently disabled two Iranian oil tankers and completely destroyed a third, and that this action was taken in retaliation after the military says Iran fired ballistic missiles at an aircraft carrier and a destroyer. The message from the head of U.S. Central Command is that this is going to be the way it is going forward.
5: The TSA expecting to screen nearly 2.7 million air passengers today. FlightAware.com showing the vast majority of planes taking off on time. For road trippers, ABC's Gio Benitez.
27: You're going to hit some of the worst traffic today just about everywhere, especially between 2 and 5 p.m. But in places like Atlanta and Seattle, some of the worst congestion will be later tonight after 7 p.m.
5: Ahead of Hurricane Lowell today, Hawaii officials telling people to stay off the roads. 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
7: The Markley Van Camp and Robbins Show. Jamie Markley, David Van Camp, Scott Robbins. AOC's running for president. I think we all know that.
24: I hope so. She did? I really hope so.
7: Some sort of fake spontaneous interview, David?
8: Yeah, she's hopping on this bandwagon that a lot of Democrats have been doing, including, well, Eric Swalwell. He got booted. They set up these fake spontaneous interviews like, oh, you just brought a camera crew in here. Ha ha ha. I'm very happy to talk to you. This was with the left-wing dark money group Midas Touch.
7: Okay.
9: Harrison, what do you make of Donald Trump saying that Americans who oppose data centers are backwards and poor?
10: Oh, I mean, how about we put one in Mar-a-Lago? I love that. Let's put a data center up in Mar-a-Lago and we'll see how backwards and poor he is in response to that.
9: Got it. Thank you, Congresswoman.
7: Uh-oh.
8: One, she was forgetting her lines, you could tell, because that's not the way she usually talks when she's off the cuff.
7: No.
8: But also, there is a data center, like, right across the bridge from Mar-a-Lago. And also, the premise of the question is wrong. He didn't say people who oppose them are backwards and poor. He said the only reason you would oppose them is if you want to be that.
7: Yes.
24: Which probably wasn't the best descriptor in the world.
7: Not bad.
24: It was Trump, very Trumpy.
8: Yes, right.
24: Yeah.
7: But again, he's going to get misquoted, you know that.
8: Yeah.
7: And then, you know, people are asking her if she's going to run or not, and then she always acts surprised by it, and, well, I don't know, and there's,
10: you know. I think sometimes these conversations about political speculation happen very two-dimensionally, right? Like, is she going to run for this or is she going to run for that?
7: Mm.
10: And for me, I make decisions about my whole life, right? It's not ever just in a career context. It's about how do I fit all of these things, and I feel like my ambition is not just a career ambition. It's about how do we get to soak up as much of this life as possible.
7: Oh my gosh.
24: The great philosopher.
8: So she doesn't just make decisions based on what Twitter tells her. She makes decisions like every other human being alive ever.
7: Right.
24: I guess she broke up with her boyfriend too.
8: Oh yeah, that was a couple weeks ago.
7: Was that really official?
24: I think it was made official, yeah.
7: That's why she froze the eggs.
8: Yeah.
24: Yeah, and well, it's

0: Yeah, on the one hand, there's the theory that they quote-unquote broke up because there were some questions about their financial entanglements, because she doesn't have to disclose his income if they're not married. And people are saying, well, wait a minute, why have you been engaged for like 3 years or whatever and never actually gotten married? And so, I don't know. I will say, though, it is a red flag, dude. If you've been engaged for a couple of years and then she publicly starts freezing her eggs, you're about to get dumped. In normal life. Yeah.
1: I mean, you probably follow this closer than I do, for sure, David. Maybe more than Scott, too. This is not just a couple for appearance. They were really a couple.
2: So we hear.
0: I don't know.
2: We've been told that, yeah.
1: Yeah. I mean, all you do is notice things.
2: Took vacations together and stuff.
1: Okay. Would you say that it's fair to have the takeaway of, if you were looking at the two of them, where they're at, you know, career-wise, attractiveness, all of that, there's one that could do way better than the other could do?
0: Yes.
1: Okay.
0: I think
1: she could do much better.
0: Probably.
1: Now, he may be the greatest guy ever.
0: Well,
1: I doubt it if he's been with her that long.
2: With her. There's no way. Yeah.
1: I'm just saying, as far as attractiveness, career, all that.
0: Yeah.
1: Yeah, that one was a head-scratcher.
0: Well, plus, there is the rumor.
1: Which is?
0: That he's gay.
1: Got it. So then he would just be sort of the window dressing.
0: Yes.
2: In a really entangled...
0: Well, and really what it was is he was the bag man. Let me rephrase that. He was the financial guy.
2: Yeah, I was going to say, be careful.
1: Like, what kind of millennial... language are you using here, dude? I don't know that I've heard that one before.
2: It's an old term, and it was used really in a weird spot.
1: Yeah, no kidding. Yeah, the other thing is, as they try to blame white dudes for everything, as far like the left, like everything's white supremacy or some nonsense, does it help having one of the whitest guys you've ever seen? Oh. As your dude?
0: Hadn't stopped a lot of these folks from going down that road.
1: I know.
2: Nope.
1: But they never get dinged for it, I guess, because their white guys, quote, do the work.
0: Right. Well, I mean, it is a lot of work being with those ladies.
1: Well, yes. Well, like Kamala. Like with Dougie. Old Dougie Fresh. I mean, that guy's got to be banging his head against the wall all the time. Like, what have I done? No. Who knows?
0: They have an arrangement.
1: I'm sure.
0: I don't know that for a fact. I just know it to be true.
1: Yes. I would go along with that. By the way, Hunter Biden thinks Kamala Harris wasn't loyal to his dad.
2: Well, she wasn't.
1: I know.
0: She really wasn't. Yeah.
2: No.
1: You know, he said also recently she's not that good a politician.
2: And he's right about that, too.
1: Yes. That Mehdi Hasan.
2: Oh, yeah.
1: What a hack that guy is.
2: Yeah.
1: He's got Hunter Biden on his whatever he's doing now. The, you know, Medicast or whatever. Manny Petty, whatever. And Hunter is talking about Kamala, and here's how it went.
3: I'm asking, why do you think she's not a very good politician?
4: People go like, well, she was so loyal to your dad, and she was this and that and the other thing. Well, maybe from your perspective, but maybe not from mine.
3: How is she not loyal to your dad?
4: That's between me and her.
3: You can't just dangle that out.
4: Sure I can. You know why I can't? Because I ain't running for anything, Matty. I can say whatever the f*** I want.
2: You got a point.
0: That is true.
2: Yep.
1: Although you got to wonder if he's doing something. Well, he's on everything.
2: He's everywhere now.
1: It is.
2: I don't know what he's promoting. Nothing, I guess. I mean, just keeping his name out there? I don't know.
1: Getting the Biden name out, I guess. I don't know. Joe's got that book coming out, too.
2: Oh, that's right.
0: I forget about that all the time.
1: I know.
2: I did, too. I totally forgot.
1: Kind of wild. All right. It's that time. We do it a couple of times a day. Go around the table. May not be the biggest story out there, but it caught your attention. David, what's your story here?
0: I really need to know more about this story.
1: Okay.
0: Because it's tantalizing to me. Wheel of Fortune announcer Jim Thornton.
1: Oh, yeah.
0: Has been suspended. The incident was, they're temporarily, at least for now, recasting that role. Apparently, this was related to an American Airlines flight that he took back in May, in which another passenger complained about Thornton's behavior, and then the pilot requested that law enforcement meet him at the gate. he wasn't arrested, but apparently something escalated. I don't know what it was. I'm just praying that it was, you know, he was being drunk and obnoxious, and then as he was getting hauled off that flight, he shouted drunkenly, "Do you know who I am? I'm the voice of Wheel of Fortune. You're not Ryan Seacrest. Come on." No, the announcer. There's an announcer? Oh.
2: Yeah. A trip for two to Cancun.
1: Now I'm trying to remember what he sounds like. I think we have it somewhere.
5: Okay.
1: Okay.
5: Ladies and gentlemen, here are the stars of our show, Ryan Seacrest and Vanna White.
2: Very boss jock.
1: Do you know who I am?
0: I'm not cut off. You're cut off.
2: A brand new motorhome.
1: We'll have to see. All right, Scotty, what do you got for your story?
2: Okay, brace yourself for this one. Another New England Patriots conspiracy theory is being thrown around out there. I don't know where these things start. I don't even know if they're true, but it is interesting that this was a post that was put up on X and was picked up by several people. It's gone viral, actually, showing the goalposts in New England on the scoreboard right behind the goalposts that are up, creating what they look like four yellow lines when you look at it. Now, why is that important? Well, it's important because, well, a lot's been made about this, but this guy followed TV broadcast for like a decade, and he realized that the big scoreboard is situated so it looks right at the goalpost of the opposing team.
1: Okay.
2: When they're kicking, right?
1: Just to confuse the kicker.
2: Yeah, just to confuse the kicker. You can switch off the board, too. You can have it so it says something else or does something else if your guys are kicking into it, in other words.
1: Got it.
2: So it's up there, and it looks almost three-dimensional. There's like a goalpost behind it and another goalpost behind that. So it's really weird when you look at it from where the kicker is, right? Because you're looking at this all this 3D, three-dimensional stuff going on, right? And this guy's claim is that people missed a lot of field goals playing in Gillette, more than the league average. So he went back and looked at all these tapes, and sure enough, that did affect it. And he's like, you know, they tried this at other stadiums, but it didn't work right because of the angles and other things. It was perfect at Gillette. And they said Belichick would do anything
1: just to get an advantage.
2: To gain any sort of advantage.
0: I thought,
2: that's a weird thing. Yeah, it does make sense.
0: I'm just laughing because when you talk about how difficult it is to kick in that stadium,
2: yeah.
0: People always say, and they've said it for years, it's because of the shape of it, how the wind just swirls constantly.
2: Mm-hmm. Yep. Mm-hmm.
0: But then it's like, no, it's actually because they've got a scoreboard that's...
2: That gives you this weird optical illusion like when you're trying to kick into it. You know, they mentioned like there are other stadiums in Miami where... You know, a lot of the kickers, depending on who gets the ball first sort of thing, you're looking into the sun.
1: Right.
2: You know, trying to kick or whatever into the sun. And that can happen. But usually you switch sides at halftime or whatever. And so you don't, you know, not doesn't give you an advantage of the whole game, in other words. But at any rate, I thought this was just kind of interesting. This is the guy who did Deflategate, if you remember.
1: Of course.
2: You know, it was Phil
1: Brady.
2: Yeah.
1: Yeah.
2: So anyway, just kind of funny.
1: I saw this at Fox. I haven't seen a lot of play on it. The title of the piece, "Site Where Jesus Was Crucified and Buried Reveals New Evidence That Backs Biblical Account."
2: Wow.
1: When this stuff comes out, I'm always interested.
2: I'm fascinated by this.
1: Yeah. Basically, the story, archaeologists worked on this for a long time, finished work under Jerusalem's Church of the Holy and its sepulcher. I always butcher that name. Found the first century ground was an abandoned quarry later used as a garden, with olive trees, grapevines, and rock-cut tombs, which matches John 19:41. Now in the place where he was crucified, there was a garden, and in the garden, a new tomb in which no one had been laid. So the lead archaeologist said the pollen and seed sit between the use of the quarry and the Roman age when the area had a funerary use.
2: Hmm.
1: And it had to be gradually abandoned. And as the stone extraction ended, it was used for agricultural areas and tombs. So this must have been what it looked like in the first century A.D.
2: Amazing.
1: It is, man. It's pretty wild. And, you know, they were quoting different people in the story saying, you know, you got this and the Dead Sea Scrolls, all this stuff that, you know, people are coming up with.
2: Mm-hmm.
1: Just wild. And a lot of times it checks out with the biblical account. So I thought that was actually pretty cool.
2: That is cool.
1: Yeah. We'll be switching gears in a second. Something not near as holy. The serial butt sniffer is back.
2: Oh, no.
1: If you remember that story, you know what he was doing again? You can only guess. We'll get to that and a news update next.
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12: Hey, it's Andy Morris from First Look, getting ready for a 3-day weekend with our Labor Day Monday coming up. 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We'll talk about the results on Tuesday morning. Again, a 3-day weekend. 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
0: Wow, Iran's currency has crashed to a record low, with one U.S. dollar now worth more than 2.2 million rial.
1: Whoa.
0: Someone on MSNBC is going to say, well, but the Iranian people are getting rich off this war. How many billionaires has he just created?
2: Right.
0: Oh, yeah. You have $1 billion, like 450 bucks or whatever.
1: That's incredible. And there's gas lines.
0: Oh, dude. Yeah, it's bad.
1: Yeah. We'll see what happens, man. Sad situation for them. But I think, as you mentioned, Scott, a lot of people in this country just want the thing to be done.
2: They do. I hear it from a lot of people, and I get it. You guys just send notes to us or whatever. I understand.
1: Oh, yeah.
2: We all do.
1: All right, we got to get to Nimrod. Here we go.
19: When the going gets tough.
20: Damn it, this is too hard.
19: The dumb get dumber.
21: All right, Dean.
19: It's Nimrod's in the News on the Martley, Van Camp, and Robbins Show.
20: I love the poorly educated.
1: All right. Nimrod's in the News. The butt sniffer is back.
2: Oh.
1: Glendale, California. We talked about him before. Kalise Crowder, who is 39, arrested again by the Glendale Police Department. Cops were called to the Big Safe discount store, where they're like, we see the suspect crouching down near an employee stocking shelves. What's going on? And here is store manager Jimmy Coe, who has seen this before, unfortunately.
22: I know he's harmless, but it's a weird fetish. Crouching down like he normally would, and he'll just look around and then just trying to take the chance to sniff like any woman's butt. First time I caught him, I was like, what is this guy doing? He looks creepy. You want to sniff butt? You could do sniff somewhere else.
1: Yeah, not in here, buddy.
0: I want a t-shirt that says that.
2: Right. So Gutfeld said last night he'll be tried by jury of his peers, and there was like 12 dogs.
1: That's pretty funny.
2: Sitting in the jury box.
1: Well, the dude, he violated the terms of his parole. He was rearrested August 2025, reports yet another sniffing incident at a Walgreens.
2: Gosh, dang.
1: Oh, yeah. And a month before the Walgreens incident, Crowder was taken into custody after officers received a report of a suspicious person loitering in the women's department of Nordstrom. And then he was found later at a Walmart, where police say he was seen following a female shopper through the store. And while in the women's section, followed this female customer and then got down to sniff her buttocks, it says in the story.
2: Okay.
1: Weird. It's just, oh my gosh. Yeah. What is wrong with that dude?
2: Mm-hmm.
1: Yeah, bloodhound.
2: I don't know.
1: Yeah. What do you call that?
2: Yeah.
1: That's Nimrod's in the News.
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4: From ABC News, I'm Chuck Sievertson. New air attacks over the weekend ramping up tensions between the U.S. and Iran. The U.S. military says it permanently disabled two Iranian oil tankers and completely destroyed a third after it says Iran fired missiles at an aircraft carrier and a destroyer. Now Iran's made an announcement, says ABC's Karen Travers.
5: Essentially, they're saying they're expanding this zone that they say they have control of in the Strait of Hormuz, so it will be bigger than what they already say they control. Now, they've done this before. Several months ago, they had expanded the zone, saying any ships that pass through there would be potentially put on a sanctions list, would be targeted if you went through this region.
4: Ohio police investigating the motive of a man who they say lunged at the Democratic candidate for governor, Dr. Amy Acton, during a campaign event over the weekend. ABC's Matt Rivers.
6: Police say 38-year-old Patrick Havas was armed with a taser and two pistols. Witnesses say Acton was addressing supporters when the suspect shouted obscenities and pushed toward her, knocking down an elderly couple who were reportedly injured. Police say there is no indication the suspect ever brandished a weapon, and the weapons he had are legal to possess in Ohio.
4: Today is expected to be one of the busiest travel days. The TSA expecting to screen nearly 2.7 million air passengers. FlightAware.com shows the vast majority of planes taking off on time so far. On the highway situation, ABC's Gio Benitez.
7: You're going to hit some of the worst traffic today just about everywhere, especially between 2 and 5 p.m., but in places like Atlanta and Seattle, some of the worst congestion will be later tonight after 7 p.m.
4: In anticipation of Hurricane Lowell today, Hawaii has declared a state of emergency, telling people to stay off the roads. In Miami, where an Amazon cargo plane overran a runway yesterday and hit some vehicles, federal safety investigators are expected to update today. You're listening to ABC News.

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2: Just days after a mistrial was declared in the case of the Massachusetts mother, Lindsay Clancy, another woman faces similar charges, says ABC's Aaron Katursky.
3: Now an Illinois mother described as very invested in Clancy's case is charged with murdering her 2-year-old son. Prosecutors said Corey Walsh was actively discussing the Clancy case over text just hours before a neighbor discovered the toddler dead.
2: Nepal has held a day of mourning to remember those killed in the August floods, 5,000 still missing. Millions might enjoy Labor Day better indoors, says ABC News forecaster Samara Theodore.
4: I don't know if you can, but maybe ask Uncle to mind the grill if you don't want to get too hot, because we're talking feel like temperatures around 109 degrees in Shreveport, 103 in Oklahoma City, 105 in New Orleans, extreme heat warnings in parts of Missouri as well. So again, I stress, stay hydrated, stay cool, make sure you have a nice little hand fan for
2: a yourself. First of its kind, France and South Korea hosting in the south of France, entertainment executives and social media mavens. ABC's Tom Sufi Burridge is there.
5: They are saying that artificial intelligence can be a tool for innovation in the movie industry, in the streaming business, whilst also guarding against people stealing content. French President Emmanuel Macron welcoming in VIPs earlier, saying that screens shouldn't be our enemy, arguing that a global alliance of companies and governments must chart a course for change for the benefit of us all.
2: Chuck Sievertson, ABC News.
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19: Well, there's this woman who, she's 56, and she was caught photographing jurors in the Lindsay Clancy triple murder trial yesterday afternoon. Her name is Dawn Light. She had a court appearance this morning, and when it was all over, she started running from the press.
18: Oh, really?
19: And then, well, she got a little out of gas, hadn't kept up with her cardio, and decided to answer a few questions, and you can hear her lawyer at the end of this clip going, like, no, stop talking. Stop talking to the press. Because apparently they're saying this is a big misunderstanding. She wasn't photographing the jurors. See, that's something only a crazy person would do. She was trying to get a picture of Lindsay Clancy, the lady who, you know, slipped on a banana peel, apparently, and murdered her 3 children.
18: Right.
19: Yeah. That's what a perfectly sane person would do.
20: What happened? Did you tell us what happened?
21: Nothing.
14: to see Lindsay, and I did see her. She's getting picked up by the van.
15: Don, no comment.
14: That's it.
15: Yeah. Thank you.
16: Why are you fascinated by the case?
17: We're over
16: here. Do you support her? So why try to ruin it? She didn't try to ruin it. No comment.
20: Part of the fun of doing the show is watching Robin's reaction to all the different stories.
9: Thank you, Captain Dynamic.
19: Dang.
20: That is the thing, we've already mentioned it, is the amount of, it's not even just support. It's like fandom for this person.
9: Oh, yeah. Oh, yeah, they're loopy for her.
20: Loopy for them.
9: They are.
20: I mean, I couldn't have imagined this 30 years ago.
9: Oh, gosh, no.
20: Not even 20.
9: No.
20: It's a different thing. It's like a social media contagion.
19: I think it is, yeah. I mean, that's totally... Because it's like there's been this narrative put out there that she was just the ultimate victim and, you know, struggling from postpartum depression. And then they're, you know, a bunch of people are saying, well, if you argue against that, then you hate women or whatever. I'm like, no, it's not about that. It's just saying, like, to create a fandom around this woman is insane. And then to say that she was on her own, they had a nanny. They had extra help. The husband started working from home so he could be there more often to help her. The kids, the older kids, were in full-time daycare.
20: But like, they've demonized that dude.
19: They have. Like, that guy, I mean, it's just wild to me that she can be painted out as a victim. And I understand, you know, again, the postpartum stuff is real, but also, I don't know that that's what this was.
20: I know. Well, the whole thing with the voices, too.
19: Yeah.
20: It's not like she heard voices for weeks. Right. It was the one time. And then to never come back again.
9: No.
20: And at least, experts say that's not common with people that hear voices.
9: Right. And I wanted to run this by David one more time because, I mean, I heard it again last night. She was screaming for help and couldn't get it.
20: She got help.
9: That's what I thought
19: they were
9: said
19: trying
9: yesterday.
19: To help her. Yeah. Everyone around her was trying to help her. So, I mean, again, maybe she, I mean, obviously something went haywire in her brain, but for all these other people who are like, hey, men, you just don't understand that sometimes we go haywire like that. I have seen a lot more women, by the way, who are saying that's not how any of this works. By the way,
20: right?
19: like
20: there are same women out there,
19: and I don't want to discount that. That it seems like, at least within my circle and what I've been reading, there are more women than not who are like, "What are you crazy people doing, turning her into some sort of feminist icon?"
20: Oh, 100%. You know, like
9: I know
20: sometimes. You got to be careful of whatever bubble that you're in, like the people that you hang with the most.
9: Mm-hmm, sure.
20: Because exactly what you said, David, I don't know of any woman that has even come close to defending this.
19: Yeah.
20: I haven't even heard a woman say, well, I had some crazy thoughts during postpartum. Not even that. Mm-hmm. They can't understand the women that are out there supporting this. But of course, these are the same type of people that would be out there supporting, you know, the guy that shot the CEO.
19: Yeah.
20: Of
9: United Healthcare.
19: United Healthcare. Yeah, Brian.
20: Crazy.
19: Thompson. Yeah.
9: Yeah.
19: Well, and on that, you know, the crazy lady in New York who went on a stabbing spree and then got shot by the cops.
20: Yes.
19: There are people supporting what she did because the woman who died.
20: Yeah.
19: The victim. Was like a mid-level executive at Bank of America.
9: Yeah.
20: She just got off maternity leave.
19: Yeah. There is a...
20: She's home with her baby for like 5 months, goes back to work, and then doesn't come home from work that day.
19: Yeah.
20: And they think she had it coming?
19: Yes.
20: Oh, my gosh. I know it's a spiritual battle in this country, but, man, that's flat-out freaking evil.
19: Yeah, it is.
20: And the other thing is, well, I know the family of the woman that was all stabby that ended up getting shot.
9: Mm-hmm.
20: Saying, well, couldn't they have just taken her down?
19: She had already
20: killed a person.
19: Yeah.
20: Yes. Well, and I know she looks like a joke with the way she's going back and forth with the knives. It almost looks like a skit, but that's real.
19: Oh, yes. There. You know.
20: And then the taser doesn't stop her.
19: Right. All it takes is one little nick in the right spot, and you're dead. with a knife. The whole thing of, like, it was just a knife. No. The best course of action when faced with a knife fight is to run. Okay? It's not the movies.
20: I know, man.

0: because your hormones are in a flux and
1: things
0: are wild. But, you know, it's just we're excusing everything because of psychiatry.
1: Listen,
0: you know, if you're nuts enough, then it's okay.
1: Yeah, I don't care how nuts you are.
0: Well, I don't either.
1: You're done.
0: You
1: go away.
0: The way you did it.
1: Oh, yeah.
0: I mean, not that there's a right way or a wrong way, but my God, the kid's trying to get
1: away
0: from you.
1: All right, I'm switching gears. I'm going.
0: Okay, yeah, it's too sad. I can't either.
1: Yeah.
0: I'm done.
1: Well, I've got the topic of evil. J.D. Vance brought it up with Dual El Sayed.
0: Well,
1: that got some attention, didn't it?
2: I realize that there's something about Abdul El Sayed that is very, very evil and on the rise in the United States of America today. And it's people who see themselves not as citizens of a common nation fighting for every single person, but see themselves as fighting for one group at the expense of others. And that is how, ladies and gentlemen, you destroy the United States of America.
1: Yeah. That is true. It's like the warnings are going out.
3: Yeah.
1: I don't know if the right people will be listening to J.D. Vance, but I absolutely believe what he's saying there.
0: Yep.
1: You know, earlier we had a couple of clips from Thomas Corbett Dillon, who was Boris Johnson's advisor back in the day in the UK. He lives in the United States now. He said it's gotten so crazy in some towns in England that they've outlawed or banned the flag of England. You've seen those stories, right? Where people are like, well, it's offensive.
0: Mm-hmm.
1: Yeah, Muslim flags up all over the place, but not, you know, can't have the flag of England in your town in England.
3: Yeah.
1: And he talked about that.
4: Right. Well, you know, this is the problem. They seem to have taken offense to the flag of England. I mean, can you believe it? That's one of my favorite things about living in the U.S. is that, you know, people just, you know, everyday people, they fly a flag on their house. It looks great when you drive through, you know, suburbia. They don't like it in England. They're not fans of the flag. And it seems to be these sort of far left organizations that have taken over our councils in England. They don't seem to mind every political flag under the sun. You know, I'm sure they're covered in pride flags, but they daren't fly the England flag. Their argument is that you know, maybe some immigrant communities find that it's threatening or it's become a sort of hate symbol, which, you know, is totally crazy. Of course, the problem with this is that because England and the UK has got, you know, multiple flags, there's the British flag that you've all seen, and then the England flag, which is, you know, the white and red cross. That one in particular has become, you know, they claim has become sort of hijacked by the right wing. I don't quite think that it's fair to claim that, but that's their rationale.
1: Yeah, that's what they do.
0: Yeah,
1: you can see that happening in the United States.
3: Seen the videos of, you know, cops confronting protesters who are waving the English flag and threatening them with arrest because some people see that as a symbol of hate.
1: Yes.
3: It's bonkers, dude.
1: I know. Well, you could see it happening in the United States.
0: Sure.
1: Do you think that's a stretch?
0: No.
3: Well,
0: not at all.
1: Because when you look at just different surveys that have been out there, which political party do you associate with the American flag? It's the Republican Party.
3: Mm-hmm.
1: And you could see where it would be positioned. Well, it's far right. Anybody that's wearing a shirt with a flag on it or flying their flag, that's just a far right person.
3: Yeah.
1: I think that's what, you know, people get worried about. Well, and the whole idea of how many Muslims come into power and then what happens in Dearborn.
0: Mm-hmm.
1: Oh, did you hear Fetterman? John Fetterman talking about El Sayed? I don't know how much Fetterman has as far as time in politics, because he'll probably get voted out.
0: Oh, yeah.
1: Because he just doesn't fit in with the Democratic Party. But he brought up El Sayed. Well, he also brought up his old buddy P. Hustle in Maine.
0: Oh, did he?
1: What he used to refer to him as, yeah.
5: I never got along with P. Hustle in Maine. And now, as a Democrat, I would call him that he was trash. You know, I don't get along with El Sayed. You know, I don't get along with him because he absolutely supports Sharia law. I mean, he's absolutely pro-Iran and Hamas. I mean, he even said he wants to defund the police. And he's in a spiritual union with Hassan Piker, who really thinks that we deserve 9/11.
1: Yeah, it's crazy. And that'll get talked about a lot in the lead up to 9/11.

0: you know, I'm guessing. And we can get into this later. Have you seen the backlash to CBS News when they bring up stories about El Sayed?
1: Oh, well, they hate CBS now, the far left does, because of Barry Weiss.
0: Yeah, it's like, well, she's Jewish.
2: Yeah. Right.
0: That's why CBS is doing these stories now.
1: Yeah.
0: No, that's a news story. Things he said in the past, I mean, that plays into it. Crying out loud. And yesterday, Scott, during your trifecta, and David rolled his eyes, and I don't blame him, when you brought up that Jimothy the raccoon.
2: Yeah, the raccoon, yeah.
0: Because this became a viral sensation.
2: Yeah, you got a trading card. Yeah.
0: Yeah.
2: A rare one.
0: And David, you just rolling your eyes thinking.
1: Oh, it's a stupid little hunchback raccoon. Who cares?
0: Yeah. Have you seen now who they're saying is taking his place?
1: Who?
0: As far as capturing the hearts of people. Memers, which is an adorable, they say, rescue cat who has short spine syndrome.
2: Oh, kitty.
0: Just like the raccoon. So I'm expecting that coming up in the Robbins trifecta something.
2: You won't get it today. I'm sorry. I don't want to disappoint you, but I didn't know about this until right now. So.
0: Didn't hear about memers?
2: No, I missed that one.
0: We'll watch that become the next part of lameness.
2: Oh, it'll be there.
0: The five stories we're watching today and a crazy hot take. Next.
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0: And now, five stories we're watching today.
1: One, two, three, four, five.
2: Number five, Tiger Woods entered a plea deal in his DUI case. Won't be able to have a driver's license for five years.
3: Oh.
4: Do you think it should have been more?
2: Lifetime.
3: Oh, I don't know. Yeah, I mean, the guy is a menace, as David pointed out several times.
2: I think, dude, lifetime ban. You can't get behind the wheel of a car anymore. You can't be trusted.
4: Luckily, no one else was around.
3: That's what I'm thinking, too.
4: It could have happened.
2: Between the two big accidents that we know of, dude, I mean, he is lucky that, one, he's not dead, and two, he hasn't killed somebody.
4: Yeah.
2: He should never get behind the wheel of a car ever again. Anyway, where's the Tylenol? Number four, a 56-year-old woman was caught photographing jurors in the Lindsay Clancy triple murder trial yesterday afternoon. Dawn Light could face up to 20 years in prison. Number three, Tyler Robinson, the man accused of assassinating Charlie Kirk, will stand trial after a Utah judge ruled the prosecutors presented enough evidence to move forward on all seven charges against him. And yes, death penalty is on the table. Number two, about 5,000 U.S. sailors and Marines aboard the USS Abraham Lincoln are stopping in the resort city of Pattaya in Thailand for a little R&R after several months at sea in the Iran conflict. There is going to be a lot of recreation. I don't know about rest. But
3: rest off those chandeliers.
2: Yeah.
3: Going to be swinging from them.
2: And number one, update on Iran's economy. Iran's currency has crashed to a record low, with one U.S. dollar now worth more than 2.2 million real.
3: So holy cow. Yeah,
2: those are the top five stories that we're watching today, Scott.
3: 2.2 million?
4: Yeah.
3: Wow. I'm supposed to be reading something right now, right? That's what I thought. Yes. I got it. I got you covered. I'm good.
5: Yeah.
3: Okay. Football is back, my friends, and Prize Picks is bringing out a monster offer. 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That's right.
2: Also, 10-second read, Scott.
3: The first $5 lineup with Prize Picks is $150 your way. 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There you go.
6: Hip hair!
5: Hip! The old punch out.
3: I didn't even see it at the bottom, so there you go.
4: Yeah.
3: I did my best.
5: Yeah. It's all you can do, man.
3: I know.
5: Yeah. Every time I hear that, all I can think about is Sean Connery in The Rock. Losers do their best.
3: Thanks for that.
5: You know what winners do? I can't say it.
2: No, you can't.
5: You can't say it on the radio.
2: It involves the prom queen, though.
5: It does. There's no doubt about it. 5-year ban for Tiger Woods. Do you think it should have been more? You know, I'm thinking about all these different times we've had stories of people with like 10 DUIs.
2: Yeah.
5: Like multiple. So I'm like, okay, is that like the norm, the 5 years? I think the consensus is that's stricter than what people were thinking would happen or what would be in a similar situation. Yeah. Like they were not going to let him just get away with it because of who he was.
2: Yeah.
5: But I don't think it's a bad thing.
2: Yeah, I think yes. And if you look at it through the lens of like one particular legal case, yeah, I can see how this would be the harsher punishment. I'm just saying, with everything that this guy's done,
5: yeah,
2: there's no way I'd feel good sharing the road with Tiger Woods.
4: Well, no, no, and hopefully he's got a handle on the other problems too.
5: Okay, we got to get to a news update, and then the Scott Robbins trifecta. I think Casey's ready to make nice. Coming up right here.
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17: ABC News, I'm Chuck Sievertson. California's Board of Parole has okayed an earlier than previously scheduled parole hearing for the Menendez brothers, March of next year, imprisoned for the 1989 killings of their parents. New threats, ABC's Karen Travers says the U.S. military promising a bigger retaliation if Iran attacks.
18: The Iranians have fired back in a statement saying that the era of proportionate responses is over, indicating that the retaliation from their side will continue.
17: Ohio police investigating a man they say lunged at the Democratic candidate for governor, Dr. Amy Acton, during a campaign event over the weekend. Acton running against Republican Vivek Ramaswamy. ABC's Matt Rivers.
19: A campaign spokesperson for Ramaswamy saying candidates should be able to meet with voters without having to worry about threats or violence. What happened today is completely unacceptable.
17: Head of Hurricane Lowell, Hawaii officials telling people to stay off the roads. This is ABC News.
20: A millennial, an Xer, and a baby boomer walk into a bar. Markley, Van Camp, and Robbins on News Talk 920 KVEC.
5: The Markley, Van Camp, and Robbins Show. I'm Jamie Markley, the Gen Xer. David Van Camp, the Millennial. The man with an edge. The sexy boomer, Scott Robbins.
3: Yeah.
5: Definitely an edge. Dang. We'll get to that. Trifecta coming up in just a few. Yeah. You got a little bit of an edge.
3: A little bit cranky today. Yeah, maybe that's the just case. A little I bit. Don't know.
5: News update, David Van Camp.
2: Representative Debbie Dingell, Michigan rep, Democrat, is very upset that Trump has renamed Lake Ontario to Lake America.
3: These guys, she talked about it. Twisted up in knots, aren't they?
2: Yeah.
3: Man.
2: She talked about it on Fox News.
6: I mean, the five Great Lakes are more than 20% of the fresh water in the world, and they are a mutual responsibility of America, the United States, and Canada. And do you think fish know which country they're in? Do you think birds do? Canada's our friend, and we should be stopping this.
3: Who cares what fish know?
2: Maybe the fish do.
3: That's a dumb thing to say.
2: I saw some wearing Hulk Hogan glasses, you know, just very excited about this change to Lake America.
3: The fish don't know.
5: Oh, gosh. Okay. I hope somebody else asked her, what do you think about Abdul El Sayed?
3: Well, she hates that, too. Yeah.
5: Yeah, she said she was done with that.
3: Done with it.
5: Well, do you support the policies or not?
2: Right. Because...
5: should be asked, right. I mean.
2: The guy representing your party for U.S. Senate in your state begged this guy to come campaign for him.
5: Yeah. Well, and on the whole Democratic Socialist stuff, Scott Bessent. I know you're a big fan of Scott Bessent,
3: Scott.
5: I
3: like him, yeah.
5: So I brought this in just for you.
3: Okay, thank you.
5: A little cheer up for you.
3: There you go.
5: Talking about the DSA voter, I guess.
21: When you talk about socialism here in the U.S., when we look at the demographic of those voters, they are overeducated, under-earning.
5: Yes.
21: So these are underachievers who are jealous of those who want to go and work every day.
5: Yeah. I think that's pretty true.
3: Yep.
2: Well, yeah, and they're not willing to actually do real work. That Gustavo Gordillo guy.
5: Oh, yeah.
2: His whole resume is hilarious because he's claimed to be, you know, he's this working guy. He's a union electrician, democratic socialist. His parents fled Peru and came with nothing. And then it turns out, by the way, he lives in a not great apartment, which actually the apartment was pretty nice. And, well, he didn't pay his bills. And he was only living there because the $1.5 million house his parents bought him was getting a gut reno done.
5: Yes.
2: And also, he got fired as a union electrician because he didn't go to work and didn't pay his dues. And his parents didn't show up here with nothing. His grandfather came here, was a very successful psychiatrist, and his dad is a multimillionaire.

0: This is the typical story.
1: Yeah,
0: a lot of these people.
1: Absolutely.
0: Yeah.
2: Poor guy.
0: You might find this somewhat comical, but I'm not making it up. With this news today of Tiger Woods taking the plea deal and losing his driver's license for 5 years, there was a question that came up at the press conference with law officials in Florida.
1: Yeah.
0: Can he drive a golf cart?
2: See, that's a great question.
0: That's exactly what the dude said.
2: Go to Florida and drive around in golf carts in retirement villages or something.
0: Dude! All of a sudden, I go to play this clip. Your computer needs updated. And just flipped off.
1: I love it. I love it when the computer...
0: Please wait.
1: When the computer just tells you it's done. It's like...
0: The show's not done.
2: Just gives up.
0: Yeah. Piece of freaking garbage.
2: Yeah, there you go.
0: David, if you go, it's on X. If you put
1: Tiger
0: in like
1: golf
0: Tiger,
1: cart.
0: Yes, it'll come up.
2: Tiger
0: diagnosing your PC. Gosh,
2: for the record,
0: what a freaking dump!
2: I had nothing to do with any of this.
0: No, you didn't.
1: I think this is it. Here we go.
3: A practical question: can Tiger legally drive a golf cart?
4: Oh my God, that's a great question. Actually, I think you could. Can you drive a golf? You know what? You got me. We'll have to look into that. I'll get back to you. I know you cannot drive a golf cart while impaired on the roads because it is a vehicle. But I don't. My gut reaction is going to be no. But great question. And if you give Christine your information, I'll get back to you.
2: That is a great question.
1: That is.
0: Well, he's got to be able to drive it on the golf course. That'll probably be fine.
2: You can flip it over there, too, on its side. Or
0: right. Well, you can't allow people to do it.
2: Drink or whatever.
0: All the time.
2: Yeah.
0: Well, yeah. But in a lot of those Florida communities, I mean, golf carts is how you get around.
2: That's
0: true. So, I don't know. We'll see what happens with that. I think you're ready for your big three?
2: Yeah, let's go.
0: Good thing we don't need... Are you ready?
2: I don't know.
0: Well, I have two different computers.
2: Okay.
0: One, I think we're fine with this. Casey's cool with it, and we're ready.
5: Are you ready?
6: One, two,
5: it's the three most important news stories of the day.
7: I hit the trifecta!
5: Well, at least according to Scott Robbins. It's the trifecta on the Markley, Van Camp, and Robbins Show.
0: Casey's had some computer issues, too, over time. Yeah.
8: I know.
0: Scott Robbins trifecta, his top three stories of the day, helped by his hero.
9: I'm Casey Kasem.
2: Are you okay? Is everything working on your end, Casey?
9: Yes.
2: Okay, good. Good to hear.
0: He was frustrated for me. Yeah, I know. It's cool. I'm fine. Don't worry about me.
2: Has he seen the pictures yet? That's all I care about. Because those were stored in the computer, so hopefully they
0: No, he had not seen them.
10: What happened to the pictures I was supposed to see this week?
2: I don't know. Dude, they were in the computer. I don't know.
1: Been waiting for like 50 years.
2: I know.
0: It's terrible.
10: Wow.
2: Hey, there's no need for that now. There isn't.
0: Okay.
9: Three.
2: Dang.
1: Number three, more Tallarico cringe.
2: Yeah, this is a level of cringe that Tallarico's efforts. He's trying real hard to be a real Texan, David. You know that, right?
1: Yeah.
2: Real Texan. So he was uncomfortably eating beef in that. I mean, I saw that picture.
1: Yeah.
2: Uncomfortably driving around in a rental truck. Yeah. Saw that one. Now he's found himself with a little video that's been put out of him dining at Cracker Barrel, which is an awkward and weird as you think it would be, because it is. He's such a weirdo. He can't possibly not go into these places and not have people look at him like he's dropped out of a spaceship somewhere. I mean, he's trying to be cool and comfortable in there and everything and order his food and all that, but he can't. It's impossible.
1: What is this delicacy? Biscuits and...
2: Right.
1: Grabby?
2: Right. Yeah, grabby. Right, exactly. Hello, fellow Cracker Barrel lovers. It's me, Weirdo James Tallarico. And then the last shot, and again, there's no audio to it, but his last shot is panning out, and it's him at the window waving at people in the parking lot while he's eating his biscuits
0: and
2: gravy.
0: He loves gravy, right?
1: He does love gravy.
2: It's crazy.
0: Golly.
9: Now, on with the countdown.
0: The Scott Robbins trifecta, top three of the day, up to number
9: two.
1: Allegedly. Number two.
2: Right.
9: They were nervous.
2: Yeah. I don't get that way very often either. But
1: sin against Dolly Parton.
2: Dolly Parton, star on the Hollywood Walk of Fame, has been vandalized.
0: Gosh dang it.

0: God, somebody went in there and took all the flowers off of it, stole them all, and just pounded cracks into it.
1: I ain't gonna stand for it.
0: You did that to Dolly Parton, you scumbag. And hopefully they'll be caught and punished to the fullest extent of the law. And this is why. This is why you just can't have nice things. Can't be a nice thing in the Hollywood Walk of Fame. What are you doing? It's Dolly, man.
2: They didn't want... What? Didn't like the attention Dolly was getting?
0: I guess not.
2: Man, that is
0: They stole
2: sad.
0: All the flowers.
2: Oh, God.
1: And the countdown continues.
2: Scott Robbins, trifecta, top three of the day.
1: And finally, one.
3: Number one, some people got busted.
0: This one, I don't know why this tickles me. It kind of doesn't really tickle me. It's sad, I guess, on some level. But I played a record in the, would have been the 80s, I guess. Maybe the early 90s. I don't remember. There was a song called Rhythm of the Night. Some of you were listening to Top 40 would remember it. It was by a group called DeBarge.
2: I didn't listen to Top 40, but you couldn't escape it.
0: Oh, no, it was everywhere.
2: It was terrible.
0: Yeah, and it was big in clubs and that sort of thing.
2: You loved it. Yeah.
0: Well, I don't think I loved it, but...
2: You played it.
0: I didn't hate it.
2: You assaulted the ears of the masses.
0: Yeah. Well, the DeBarge brothers have hit on tough times recently.
2: Yeah.
0: Not quite as hot as they used to be. So James and Chico DeBarge, members of the band...
2: Well, do we need it?

0: yeah, I played that song definitely a lot.
1: You want to know why he's cranky most days?
0: Yeah.
1: Think about years of suffering with this.
0: I haven't listened to it for a long time, but it was a fun little tune.
2: The Tesla cover was awesome.
0: Yeah,
1: they might be able to do something with it.
0: Well, they got, he and his brother, James and Chico, were driving along.
1: Boy, this sound is timeless, too, isn't it?
0: Well, it's very dated for its time. Yeah, I mean, but all top 40 songs are like that at the time.
1: Yeah, I know.
0: James DeBarge, 63, was behind the wheel of a truck. It was a Chevy Tahoe towing a Nissan SUV with a tow strap. Neither vehicle had license plates, so the cops saw that and went, well, wait a minute. It's 1:43 in the morning, by the way, in case you're keeping track at home. So they stopped him. Neither one of the DeBarge brothers were, they were dancing to the beat of the rhythm of the night because they didn't have any seatbelts on either. So police immediately disclosed the warrant. They got the warrant. They found drugs inside that were being moved by those two knuckleheads. So they arrested him, and off to jail they go. In 1988, it was Chico and his older brother Bobby were arrested, and they were convicted of their roles, conspiracy to smuggle more than 2 pounds of cocaine, and they're still at it. And the thing I don't understand is, if you're going to smuggle drugs,
1: yeah,
0: and you're going to be out at 1:43 in the morning,
1: yeah,
0: you don't drive a car with no license plates on it.
1: Yeah, probably not.
0: You idiots, and make sure you stop at the stops, make sure the brake lights work, make sure all that happens. This has been Tips for Moving Drugs by me.
2: Uncle Scott.
0: Yeah.
1: I'm just thinking.
0: There's a little synthesizer break in there. Yeah,
1: yeah, again, a timeless sound. If part of your career today, still making money, was going out and performing this song, can you blame them for being drug addicts?
3: Just asking. There you have it.
0: Oh.
1: Just asking. You probably can.
0: I don't know if
1: anything. Oh, there's worse.
0: There were always worse songs, yeah.
1: Yeah. Have you ever heard that song before in your life, David?
2: I was thinking it was a different song that you were mentioning. No, I've never heard that song.
0: Oh, you don't know that one? Okay.
2: I don't know that. That's also yourself. Why I teased it, as some people got busted because I didn't know who those people were when you mentioned them.
0: You didn't know who the DeBarge brothers even were. Oh, my God.
4: This is KVEC. Okay.
1: We got a dealer named Crooked Jess for Nimrod's and the News coming up. And a news update next.
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20: All right. 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
21: Oh, I kind of have a twofer here. One is update in the Lindsey Clancy trial. They are unable to reach a decision again, and the judge has given them new instructions. This is the second time they've been told that they've told the judge they can't reach a verdict. The judge is saying, go back and try again. And so on and on it goes. Now, somewhat related to this is this woman who's been charged with jury intimidation in the Lindsey Clancy trial. Mm-hmm. She was taking pictures outside. She says, well, I was just trying to take a picture of Lindsey Clancy. I'm not a crazy person. Come on.
0: Yeah.
21: Interesting sidebar to this. She's a nurse, this woman who's been arrested.
0: Oh, no.
21: And her husband passed away in 2013 from ALS. And her son died in 2017 from a seizure. So she's through a lot. I mean, you got to remember, some of these people have been through a whole lot. But weirdly, she made the news in 2017 because she apparently fell into her son's burial plot.
0: What?
16: What?
21: She was visiting the grave, and, like, I guess the soil was still loose or something, and she fell in.
20: I don't know that I've ever heard of that.
16: I haven't either.
21: I haven't either. Or maybe it was just covered up with a tarp or something, and they hadn't filled it back in.
0: Okay.
16: Was she trapped there, or did she...
21: They got her out, and she did an interview with the local news.
20: Okay. Do you have it?
21: No, well, that's the other thing, is the full segment has been memory hold, apparently.
20: Wow.
21: Can't find it.
16: Oh, that's a weird thing.
20: Yeah. And I haven't heard this yet. Savannah Hernandez works for Turning Point.
21: Yeah.
20: She went out and interviewed women and men on whether or not they think Lindsey Clancy is guilty, and she said the difference was huge. I don't think there's any swearing. They don't put those on the TV, do they?
16: No, well...
20: It's up to David if we risk it for the biscuit.
16: Well, David's got the button.
20: Risk it. Well, we got to get the Nimrods, too. Maybe this is a project for tomorrow.
16: Okay, there you go.
20: I'll probably do that. All right, roll it out.
22: When the going gets tough.
23: Damn it, this is too hard.
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25: I love the poorly educated.
20: All right. Nimrods the news. We go to Florida. It was kind of a risk it for the biscuit situation for this undercover cop. He entrusted Jessica Crooked Jess Straubel. That's what she's known as, Crooked Jess. With $60 to score some crack cocaine, there was going to be a bust. Mm-hmm. So as the undercover officer watched, Crooked Jess walked over to the St. Pete residence that facilitates transactions for illegal narcotics and then disappeared into the property's backyard. Crooked Jess did not return with the crack. So after an hour, more than a reasonable amount of time to wait for a narcotics transaction to occur between two subjects, deputy concluded that Crooked Jess had no intentions of coming back.
16: Oh, no.
20: So a canvas of the neighborhood turned up no trace of Crooked Jess. But that was a few months ago, and now cops happened to see Crooked Jess over the weekend and charged her with possession of drug paraphernalia, because you know what she had this time? Fentanyl residue on a piece of aluminum foil located within her undergarments.
16: Oh, boy.
20: I saw the mugshot. That was an unpleasant job for somebody, and that's Nimrods in the News.
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5: From ABC News, I'm Chuck Severson. An update on the Menendez brothers imprisoned in California for the 1989 killings of their parents.
6: When the Menendez brothers were denied parole at their first parole board hearing last year, their attorney said they would push to move up the date for their next hearing from the automatically scheduled three-year date, which would have been in 2028. Now they've been granted an earlier parole board hearing tentatively scheduled for March of 2027. At their last hearing, the parole board found the brothers not suitable for parole because of violations they've had in prison, including illegal smuggled in cell phones, and Eric had been linked to a prison gang years ago and a tax fraud case. Alex Stone, ABC News, Los Angeles.
5: New threats between the U.S. and Iran after trading weekend missile attacks. ABC's Karen Travers.
7: The message from the head of U.S. Central Command is that this is going to be the way it is going forward. Quote, if you shoot at two of our ships, we will impose an even higher economic cost, taking out three of yours. The Iranians have fired back in a statement saying that the era of proportionate responses is over, indicating that the retaliation from their side will continue.
5: Ohio police investigating a man they say lunged at the Democratic candidate for governor, Dr. Amy Acton, during a campaign event over the weekend. Acton running against Republican Vivek Ramaswamy. ABC's Matt Rivers.
8: Acton's campaign saying this kind of violence has no place in Ohio. Dr. Acton will always stand up to the chaos, hate, and vitriol that pits us against one another. Acton is in a tight race against Republican Vivek Ramaswamy, the one-time presidential candidate and ally of President Trump. Overnight, a campaign spokesperson for Ramaswamy saying candidates should be able to meet with voters without having to worry about threats or violence. What happened today is completely unacceptable.
5: A busy travel day. FlightAware.com shows the vast majority of planes taking off on time. 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
2: In anticipation of Hurricane Lowell passing near the islands today, Hawaii officials telling people to stay off the roads. Up to 14 inches of rain is forecast. In Miami, where an Amazon cargo plane overran a runway yesterday and hit some vehicles, federal safety investigators are expected to update today. At least 5 people were killed, 5 others injured. Lebanon's health ministry says Israeli air attacks in a southern village have killed 12 people, including 2 children. Israel says it was targeting Hezbollah militants. With kids preparing to go back to class this fall, the American Academy of Pediatrics reminds parents of their updated screen time guidelines for kids and young adults. Dr. Tiffany Munzer, clinical assistant professor of pediatrics at the University of Michigan.
3: Weaving in digital media conversations into there where it can be a really good jumping off point. So thinking about, oh, I see your practice is going to be Tuesdays and Thursdays. Let's make sure you have enough time for homework, for reading, and for sleep, which can be really important for how well you play at your practice.
2: A mom in Williamsburg, Virginia is in trouble for letting her 5-year-old go for a walk by himself. Security guards brought him back to his house about a half mile away. The mom says she felt he was safe because he's familiar with the area.
4: I was confused why there was a problem. I didn't send him to play at the pond. I sent him down the path that happens to go past the pond to collect goose feathers.
2: Child Protective Services disagreed. Chuck Sievertson, ABC News.
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11: Welcome back to the Ramsey Show in the Fairwinds Credit Union Studio. I'm George Camel here with Jade Warshaw, taking your calls on Money and Life at 888-825-5225. Sarah is in Spokane, Washington, up next. Sarah, what's going on?
12: So my question is that my husband and I have been debt-free from about 2013 up until this year. And my husband is an alcoholic, but got sober in January.
11: Good.
12: And replaced alcohol with spending. So now we have $38,000 in debt. And so he is now, unfortunately, not sober again, but now wants to pay off the debt.
11: He's not sober now, but he wants to pay off the debt.
12: Yes, it's the opposite of what traditionally happens, I think.
13: And the $38,000, is that all sorts of different things, or was it like one vehicle? Because $38,000 since January is a lot of money.
12: Two major purchases.
13: What are they?
12: So one is a boat, and one was a bathroom remodel.
13: Okay, boat and a bathroom.
11: One of those we can sell, so that's good. How much is that boat worth?
12: Yeah. About $28,000.
11: And what's owed on it?
12: $13,000.
11: Oh, good.
13: Good. So there's some money there. And the bathroom, you were on board with that a little bit, I gotta believe.
11: Hard to sneak that one past you.
12: Yeah, so I was until they came back with the quote, and then I said no, and he signed the papers.
13: Without you. Mm-hmm. Yep. Okay. Okay, so the good news is there's money to be made back on the boat, and then we can cash flow the payoff of the rest of this. Is he working? Is he able to hold down jobs?
12: Yes.
13: Okay, what does he earn, and what do you earn?
12: So together we earn just under $300.
11: Wow, great income. So that's nice. We'll clean this up fast. I mean, if you sell the boat, you'll profit $15,000 and apply that to your $25,000 left on the bathroom loan.
12: Well, so my question is more, so we have the money. I have $50,000 in savings, and I have $35,000 additionally in an emergency fund.
13: Okay.
12: However, the last year of our life has been incredibly volatile with a lot of things that we've not seen coming that we've had to cash flow. So I'm just worried about draining savings. He has some stocks that he plays with that he needs to sell to pay for this, and I'm worried about the tax implications for that. I just don't know we can pay it off. I just don't know the best way to do it.
13: I'll tell you my thing that I'm a little concerned about. You said your concerns. My concern is if he's back drinking again and you guys have this stellar income, does this have the ability to affect his job and his employment, therefore putting you guys in a really tough situation financially?
12: It hasn't ever, is all I can
11: say. So he's a pretty functional alcoholic.
12: This is very. Okay. Yeah.
11: Well, here's the thing. You can move around the money, pay off the debt, but it's not changing this underlying problem, which is your marriage and his addictions.
12: Right.
11: You guys are not on the same page. He's making moves behind your back. You doesn't seem like you have much of a vote here, and you're realistically worried about the future. Now, I would pay off the debt, and I would sell the boat. It's not going to put you in dire straits to do all of this, to knock out the debts. What I would do is put some guardrails in place so that neither of you can make any more stupid financial decisions. And that means we're going to freeze both of our credits. We're going to pull both of our credit reports today. You can go to annualcreditreport.com, pull those for free, to get everything out on the table. And he needs to be very much involved in this. Is he on board to rectify the situation and get his life and marriage back?
12: That's to be determined. I can't answer that.
13: I think I would go to a further extreme on this. I don't think that you can give access to an addict to the money. I don't think he can have access to the money, because the problem is he's going to spend it, whether it's signing a bathroom contract that you didn't agree to, or
11: toys, gambling. I mean, it sounds like he's just looking for every vice possible.
13: So I think that you have to have that conversation and figure out on the side and possibly with some counsel what it can look like for you to have access to this. And maybe it doesn't sound like he would work with you on this to say, hey, I'm worried. I'm worried about me. I'm worried about you. I'm worried about the family. Do you guys have kids?
12: We do.
13: How many?
12: Three.
13: Yeah, I'm worried about the kids. We're unsafe. And so the only thing that I can do to stay in this environment with the kids for it to be safe is I have to have access to the money, because I have to make sure that mortgage is paid. I have to make sure that the needs are met financially and that you don't mess things up for us going forward for the long term. If you're not able to do that, then I have to make other arrangements.
11: Which means you're the gatekeeper. And in order to make sure that you're safe, and until he shows himself to be trustworthy, which means he is sober, making wise financial decisions over a long period of time, I do think it's wise not to quote-unquote separate your finances, but to make sure that he does not have access to this money to make bad decisions with.
13: Right, because you're still keeping him abreast of what's going on. He can still look at the budget. Like, it's not to say that he can't, there's no transparency. It's just to say, hey, you used to be able to have this debit card and go and spend. Now I'm going to be the one that pays the bills with out of our money. I am going to be the one that handles the money, basically. Does that make sense?
12: Yeah, I mean, I do handle it already.
13: Right, but he's got a debit card in his wallet, and he can go out and he has the same access to the checking account.
11: Like, give us the top priorities of things that you would be worried about right now with your finances.
12: My biggest thing is if we were to drain the savings, and then we've had a couple, like, $10,000 emergencies come up in the last year because of other circumstances that we've cash flowed. And so I just am worried that those may come up, and we've already drained our savings to now pay for that.
11: No one's asking you to drain the savings. I mean, if you sell the boat and pay off the bathroom remodel, you're still left with liquid, you know, 50 grand.
12: Okay.
11: And you're not going to have a $50,000 emergency, and you can probably cash flow that now that you'll be completely debt-free with a full emergency fund.

0: and so it was an eye opener. But
1: but it wasn't enough.
0: I know.
1: Yeah,
0: our son is 1 year sober.
2: Okay, that's good. Listen, we're rooting for you. You've got your work cut out for you, and I think the best thing you can do is control your actions. You can't control his, so you can decide what your boundaries are going to be, what you want, the picture you want for money that makes you feel safe, and you can act on those things. You don't have to, and you can't wait for somebody, especially somebody who's not in a healthy place at this moment, but rooting for you guys.

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1: Joseph is in Tampa. Up next, Joseph, welcome to the show.
2: Hey, how's it going?
1: Great. How can we help today?
2: Good. I don't really know how to put it in a question, but I have a lot of debt. I'm not really sure where to go, and honestly, I just feel like I'm failing my fiance and our two kids, and I just need help.
1: Wow. Those are some fighting words. How much debt do you have?
2: Yeah. Total $77,607.
1: Okay. What kind of debt is that? 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
3: Okay.
1: So the overall is, I want to get out of this. I want to let go of the stress. I want to do more for my family financially.
2: Yeah.
1: Mm.
2: Sorry.
1: It's all right. You take your time. There's a lot here. I can tell this has been weighing on you a long time.
2: Yeah, it's really hard. It's really hard.
3: What caused this? Was there an incident that kind of caused a snowball in the wrong direction, or is this just a couple of decades of, you know, just not being intentional and just letting life happen?
2: So I'm only 25, and I don't want to make excuses for myself, but I grew up and watched my parents be really bad with money, have a lot of debt, and they still do. I didn't really know what a debit card was growing up. I knew what a credit card was, you know.
3: I understand. Okay.
2: And so the last few years, you know, just making dumb decisions, and now I've matured a little bit and realized that I messed up and I got to fix it.
3: So you're working. What are you earning?
2: Yes. I don't know the exact. I think it's almost $71,000 a year.
3: Okay, what does it look like a month? What's your paychecks look like every time you bring them home?
2: About $1,200 a week.
3: Okay, $1,200 a week. And what about your fiance?
2: She stays home with the kids.
3: Okay, and how old are the kids?
2: Our daughter is almost 4, and our son just turned 2.
3: Okay. And is there a wedding in sight, or...?
2: We've been thinking about going to the courthouse, but we've also kind of agreed that we need to tackle some of this debt first before we can start saving for a wedding.
3: Okay.
1: What are your monthly expenses look like right now?
2: I'll take any advice you guys have. So everything that I'm actively paying on comes out to $1,870 a month.
1: That's just the debt?
2: No, that's just like my pickup payment and then all my bills.
3: Okay, that's not your full.
1: Are you guys renting right now?
2: We are currently with my in-laws right now.
1: Okay, so you have very little housing expenses, which is good.
2: Yes.
1: So you have a little bit of margin right now to throw extra on your smallest debt?
2: The way I've got it calculated, and I could have it calculated wrong, is I have about $250 a week left over.
1: So $1,000 a month to throw extra on the smallest debt.
3: Have you built a budget yet? Because if you don't have every dollar, we need to get you in that. Because I think it's going to give you a better visibility into all of this. Have you tried that?
2: I have downloaded every dollar before. I can't tell you that I've used it. I just have a piece of paper in front of me with the cost of all my bills and, you know, how it comes out each month.
3: Before we get off the line, we're going to make sure you have every dollar because it's going to help you in so many ways. Number one, it's going to give you a clear picture of what your income is, what your expenses are, and it's going to help you with the most important thing next, and that's what you need to focus on. And just being able to see once you plug in, okay, here's my income, here's all the expenses, here's how much margin I have per month. Looking at it on a weekly basis is helpful, but really seeing it for the month and seeing those lump sums is even more helpful. And I think that's going to give you a clearer picture on what's actually going on. And then you'll know, okay, I have, you know, $800 or I have $1,000 every single month that I can throw at the smallest debt, which in this case –

0: is the student loan, but I have questions about this $29,000 truck. Can you tell us more about that?
1: Yeah, I was 22, thought I was doing well for myself, and I mean, at the time, it wasn't the worst, but I'm doing way better now, and I
0: What's it worth?
1: That, probably right about, I actually talked to my buddy, he's a car salesman, but he said he can blue book it at right about 28, so I owe just about what it's worth.
0: Okay, so if I were in your shoes, I'd be offloading that truck immediately. Do you have any money saved anywhere?
1: I have $400 in a savings account.
0: Okay, so here's the plan. I'm going to give you a step-by-step plan. Thing one, I want you going by a credit union this weekend, and I want you to say, I need $5,000. And that's going to be the money that you spend on your used vehicle. It's going to be a beater. It's going to suck. It's going to have a lot of miles on it. But it's going to be like a Toyota or something that runs forever. Okay? So that's thing one. And then thing two is you need to get $1,000 saved, so you need $600 more in a hurry. So I want you going through your house, you and your fiance, looking at every single thing that you can buy or post or, you know what I'm saying, to sell, because you need $1,000 saved. That's baby step one. And just having cleared out that truck and now having the truck payment back, because what were you paying on the truck?
1: $930 a month.
2: And that's without the insurance.
1: That, yeah, my insurance, I'd cover my fiance's as well, is $330.
0: Yeah, so you having that
2: like $1,200 freed up on top of $1,000 that you said you can throw at the debt. Now we're moving.
0: Now, yes.
2: You see what's happening here? We just freed up $2,200 to throw at your smallest debt.
1: Right.
2: Which is over $25,000 a year. So worst case, if you just did that and nothing else, you're done in 3 years. So I want to show you there is a way out if you just get really focused and follow this plan exactly as we teach it. If you go, well, I want to just take parts of it, it's not going to work. You got to go all in.
0: Now let's go back to the fiance. So you don't have the money saved for the wedding. Tell me about the courthouse. Can you guys just go down to the courthouse and get married legally so it's done and done?
1: I think so. I mean, I don't really know all the rules.
0: Why wouldn't
1: you?
0: It's just a certificate. It's just something you both sign.
1: Okay.
0: It's a marriage license.
1: Told me in the past that even if we do a courthouse wedding, that she said she would still want a dress and a photographer and a tux.
0: Here's where I'm getting at. Here's where my mind is going. You guys want to be married. You have a family together. I would love for you guys to be able to link arms on this and attack this together, because it's for both of your future. You called in here sounding like you just have a pit in your stomach. It's because you're looking at the future with this woman and with your kids, and you want to do better for that, right? And so what better way to start than to fully commit? Now, today you don't have the money for, you know, a big party. If she wants to put on her best dress and go down to the courthouse, I think that's great. Or if you guys simply want to say, today, this is kind of our secret, and we're going and we're signing the paper. Nobody really has to know about it. This is just so that legally we have the protections to go all in on this together. And then after, you know, in a year or however long, once we calculate that this is done, then we can throw the big party and we can tell all of our friends, and it can be this funny story that we tell, hey, we were married all along, we just didn't, right? That's fine.
1: Right.
0: But for today, what I want is the security of you knowing that you can talk to her and include this her in this, and her income now counts towards this. And now it's just not your debt, it's her debt too. And you guys are actually beginning a life together.
1: Okay.
0: And I don't want you to feel the pressure of, I've got to clean this up first before. You got children.
1: Yeah.
2: That's a great why, by the way, Joseph. One of the best whys is those kids and that woman who you love. And so I want to circle back to what you said at the beginning, that you're failing your family. Well, let me tell you this. Failure is an event. It's not an identity. Failure is a comma. It's not a coma. So don't let it be. That's not who you are. You made some mistakes at 22. Welcome to the club, man. Now it's, who am I going to be tomorrow and the next day and the next day? You live that out. We're going to hook you up with every dollar to walk you through it, and my book, Breaking Free from Broke. I want you to call us back when you're married, when you're debt-free. We want to celebrate every single milestone with you, buddy.

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1: There is nothing more exciting than hearing a story about someone who beat the odds. 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
10: 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Granted an earlier parole board hearing, the Menendez brothers imprisoned in California for the 1989 killing.

0: names of their parents. The board moving the hearing up from 2028 to this coming March 2027. In Los Angeles, ABC's Alex Stone.
1: At their last hearing, the parole board found the brothers not suitable for parole because of violations they've had in prison, including illegal smuggled-in cell phones, and Eric had been linked to a prison gang years ago and a tax fraud case.
0: New threats between the U.S. and Iran after trading weekend missile attacks. Each now promises that their retaliation attacks will not be in proportion, that they'll increase the severity. Ohio police investigating a man they say lunged at the Democratic candidate for governor, Dr. Amy Acton, during a campaign event over the weekend. Acton running against Republican Vivek Ramaswamy. On a busy travel day, FlightAware.com shows the vast majority of planes taking off on time. 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
3: 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And so today we're going to talk about some of the most asked questions that you guys ask Ramsey. We get questions all the time around budgeting, paying off debt, but this time the top question was around retirement savings, George. As a matter of fact, the most asked question was this: how do I know if I have enough saved to retire?
4: Well, the simple answer that you will hate is you know you have enough saved to retire when your retirement income can cover your retirement lifestyle without depending on Social Security. 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Will Social Security be there? How much will it be?
3: Yeah.
4: Healthcare costs, all of that. 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Here's what I think it'll be, you know, 10, 20, 30 years from now.
3: Right.
4: Then list all of your expected income streams. 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And if there's a gap that tells me you need to lower the lifestyle, you need to increase how much you're saving now, or plan to work part-time in a retirement, not a bad idea. So important call-outs, though: be debt-free before retirement. So work to pay off the house. Make sure you have everything paid off before you head into retirement. Plan for those healthcare costs. Be on a written retirement budget, not just vibes.
3: Yeah, not just a guess. That's so good. And Ask Ramsey, it can really help you walk through a retirement planning checklist to make sure that you have your retirement savings that can actually float you and your lifestyle in retirement. So again, ask your question today at ask@RamseySolutions.com, or you can just click the link in the description if you're listening on podcast or YouTube. 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All right, we got Jeff, who's in Nashville, Tennessee. Hey, Jeff, how can we help out today?
5: Hey, guys. Well, I have a question about my career, and I was wondering if you guys could help. So I've been with the same company for almost 13 years, and we're in kind of the restoration cleaning industry. The plan for my future was that I'm to take over the company. We have no written contract. There's no written agreement. It's just something that somebody sold me. But lately, I've found a lot of moral and ethical disparity between my owner and I. And my question for you is, do I hang on and wait until I can take over, or is it time to just go ahead and move on?
3: Ooh, I would love to know the moral and ethical, because that sounds very serious.
4: Is it like crimes are being committed, or they're just doing things in a way you wouldn't?
5: Not as far as the world is concerned. Biblically, a little bit. Essentially, in this industry, I'm not about giving people money to give me work, or people to give me work, me give them money back. And that has started to happen after 16 years of this company never spending a dollar on marketing at all. We're now paying off a person to quote unquote give us work that's just not profitable.
3: So you're paying a marketer?
5: Oh, no, this is paying essentially a maintenance guy to approve contracts or approve bids that we offer up to them.
3: Okay.
4: What is that doing for the company? What's the upside?
5: I will quote, we have to do what we have to do to get work. And that's what I was told this is all about. However,
3: am I missing something on the moral part of this, or the ethical? Help me understand. I feel like I'm missing something. So there's a person who's helping you get contracts, and they're approving whether the bids are good enough?
5: No. Essentially, this is a maintenance guy that works for somebody who has the ability to approve or deny estimates for this property. And my company paid that man $7,000 in an attempt to get him to approve more of our estimates.
4: So it's basically a bribe.
3: A bribe.
5: That's a perfect way to put it, yeah.
4: Okay. Yeah.
3: That makes more sense. I needed that clarity. Okay, so you're bribing, they're bribing this guy. If we pay you a little money on the side, you'll approve more of ours.
4: To feed us more clientele.
3: I see.
4: And more projects.
3: Okay. Mm-hmm. You don't like the way that's being done. That makes sense. The part that I'm really wondering about is you said people are talking about me taking over the company, but there's neither contracts nor paper trail for this. I would need more.
4: I would need a date in writing versus just a vibe of like, well, maybe when the time comes, you could take it over.
3: Can you have that conversation?
5: We've had the conversation several times. It's loose-ended. There's no definition. There's no timeline. There's no payment. None of that stuff is discussed, and we're talking a company that may value somewhere around $350,000.
4: Okay. If this was a significant other in your life, and we're talking about commitment and marriage, you would go, hey, clearly she's not that into you. If she's kicking tires, going, yeah, maybe we'll get married. We'll see about that.
3: It might just be a way to keep you warm, like keep you on, you know, on their side and keep you as an employee, because maybe they know that you don't like the way things are going.
4: And you've addressed it sounds like, because they gave you the answer of, hey, we got to do what we got to do.
5: That's it. And this has been addressed many times. I feel exactly like that they're trying to keep me on a hook for a while until the day comes, and then we just cut the line. So that question is, I've already kind of formed up an LLC, and before I just start really moving forward with it, my question is, do I maintain what I'm doing now and try to cold start my LLC, or do I just jump right into this thing?
3: Well, yeah, that's a whole different question, because there's income on the line here, right? So how much are you earning now?
5: That's it. It's minimal. I make 60 a year.
3: 60 a year. And how quickly do you think you could generate that same profit from you starting up your own business?
5: I would need about 6, maybe 7 months.
3: Is there any part of this business that you can do ethically while you're still working for your boss?
5: Absolutely. Nights and weekends.
3: Oh, okay.
4: And it's not in conflict with any contract you signed to, like, a non-compete?
5: Absolutely. I don't have a non-compete.
4: Okay.
3: Okay, that's
4: then
3: good.
4: There's nothing wrong with you going, hey, it's my time. When the time is right, I'm going to go launch this thing on the side. But I don't think in good faith you can continue working for this person because of the soul tax that you're paying right now, the resentment building up. I mean, it's going to eat you alive. It's a poison that you're drinking every day you stay here, knowing this business is not being run ethically.
5: Fair.
4: You're not excited to go to work for a guy who does that. You're not aligned in the values. And so for that reason, I would get out as soon as possible. Even if you go work for someone else in the meantime while you get this thing off the ground.
3: Do you think you could find someone else to go work for quickly?
5: Unfortunately, for this company, about 80% of our book of business comes through my phone. It's my contacts, my people, friends, et cetera,
3: okay.
5: Church family. So the work for me won't stop. It will just go through.
4: What happens when
5: now.
4: You divert those leads to your new business versus them, and their business hurts even more?
5: Unfortunately, they're the ones calling me. I'm not in control of who, you know, whether they choose the old company or the new company.
4: But you're going to tell them, hey, I actually started my own thing, if you're interested.
3: So realistically, how many leads do you think would come with you, and how much money is that? Like, how much could you have on the table within your first 30 to 60 days?
5: First 30 to 60 days with a cold start, not necessarily having everything together, I could probably pull together 25 to 40,000 in project work pretty quickly.
4: And that turns into how much in profits? Does that replace your current monthly income?
5: Oh, it would absolutely blow my current income out of the water.
4: I think this is going to happen faster than you think. I think you try this for a month or two and realize, okay, I can do this repeatedly.

0: Yeah,
1: with stability.
0: absolutely. And because here's the thing, you might just flip it. Usually it's the opposite. We say, okay, do this other job while you build the business. But I think you can build the business. And if you have extra time, yeah, sure, you could work a side hustle and fill in gaps. But I don't even think you'd need to do that. It sounds like you've got it right there. There's no non-compete, so there's nothing ethically here.
1: You just want to run a business differently.
0: I'm all for it. And you want to do it the right way. I think that's really, really good. And we're rooting for you.

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0: Today's question comes from Shelby in Indiana. I have two children under 5 years old who are beginning to get invited to birthday parties for kids in their playgroups and daycare. This can get pretty expensive depending on how many parties are scheduled, and it's hard for me to justify spending a lot of money for children we're not especially close to. Do you recommend capping it out at a certain amount to spend per birthday, or should I look at this as an opportunity to be an example of having a giving heart to my kids?
1: Well, let
0: me know, George. Information I want here.
1: Yeah.
0: Number one, I don't know her financial picture.
1: True
0: now,
1: that.
0: If she's in baby step two, drowning in debt, it looks like a lot of, hey, wish we could make it, or a real simple gift that the kids make. It can be. It doesn't have to be a $15 gift, because the truth is, under 5 years old, they're about as excited about a cardboard box they are about the thing in the box.
1: Yeah, I mean, those little matchbox cars.
0: Oh, I love
1: you
0: those.
1: Know, or even the ones from the movie Cars, but those are like $2. Like, they're not $6. Like, they're not expensive.
0: Yeah.
1: I would, if you're in debt, if you're in baby step two, I would for sure cap the amount of birthday parties that we're going to, and I would cap the amount that we're spending. And it's just, like you said, something small, a $5 gift. I think that you could do that, and that way your five-year-old is not feeling like, you know, I missed Isabella's birthday party.
0: Yes, and I will say, these birthdays have gotten out of hand.
1: They have.
0: It used to be simple. Like, I remember it was just like, come over, we're going to get a few pizzas. Now it's like, you got to get like a white bounce house. It's going to be like a progressive dinner. It's out of control. I'm going to one, Jade, for my two-year-old daughter. Got a kid in her little daycare, and there's a full-on petting zoo with exotic animals.
1: You want to know where I come from? I come from the roller rink, George.
0: That's what I'm talking about.
1: The sticky carpet, questionable individuals, bad pizza. Like,
0: $10 for unlimited skating.
1: Okay, take me back to that. But yeah, this business, don't get caught up is what we're saying.
0: I would cap it just out of principle. I don't think kids need expensive birthdays. I think they need stable parents. So unless there's a kid that they're really close to, and maybe the kid chips in. If they want to go to all these birthdays, we're like, all right, you're going to do these chores, get a little commission.
1: Yes.
0: And you can use your own money to buy whatever toy you deem fit.
1: I love that.
0: They'll feel the pain. They'll go, you know what? Maybe I don't need to get that $20 toy.
1: Can I tell you something else I've adopted?
0: What's that?
1: Now, hopefully this doesn't get...
0: This is going to go viral.
1: All right. Here's what you do. However, whatever age they are, that's the money that you put in the card.
0: Oh.
1: And it's cute. So it's cutesy. If they're 3 years old, you put three crisp dollar bills in the card. If they're 4 years old. And that way it's like, it's thoughtful because you're thinking about, I know how old you are. I went to the bank and I got four crisp bills.
0: That's effort.
1: So there's effort there. And it's very like, if you're an auntie or an uncle or whatever, it's just a very cool way to send it in the mail. Or if it's a buddy's birthday and it's kind of like, this is what their family does. Like, this is what the Warshaws do, or this is what your I love that idea because it's thoughtful, but it's not breaking the bank. They're 3 years old. They don't need
0: Well, my favorite part is it doesn't add to the clutter.
1: It doesn't add to the clutter.
0: How many toys these kids have.
1: Yeah. And then on the way home, they'll stop and they'll get a fun drink, or they'll get a, you know, stop through the drive-thru,
0: you know
1: whatever.
0: I really like that plan. And kids love money. It's
1: they
0: like
1: do.
0: Magic to them.
1: They do.
0: They think it's $1 million if you get a kid $5 bill.
1: All you got to do, when you do the magic trick, when you pull the quarter out from your ear, listen, dropping like flies.
0: I like that. I would go for creativity. I would set a cap and a budget, because that is teaching your kids a whole lot more.
1: Absolutely.
0: Of just, we don't just unlimited do whatever we want, no matter the cost. We make a plan and we stick to it.
1: Like that. All right, let's go to Savannah, who is in Milwaukee, Wisconsin. Savannah, you are on the line, my friend.
2: Hi, Jade and George. How are you doing today?
1: Excellent. How can we help?
2: Thank you. All right, I'll make this really quick. So I have a son who is in high school, and he has a vehicle that I purchased for him, and he is responsible for some of the car expenses. And here's where my question comes in. He was in a car accident that was pretty hefty. The repairs was about $3,000. He did borrow $450 from me and did repay me back after about 2 months. And here's where my question comes in, because I'm really struggling with this every day. As soon as he handed me the money and it got to my hands, I felt so guilty. My first thought was, this $450 meant more to him than me. And I'm really struggling with this feeling. Did I handle this correctly?
1: I understand why you did what you did. Like, I understand your heart behind it. It sounded like you wanted him to have some skin in the game and to have some responsibility in what took place. The part where I think you may have gone wrong is you caused him to engage in his first like debt. Like I owe my mom, and now what you guys experienced is kind of like the borrower slave to the lender.
0: It changes the relationship.
2: That's exactly what I felt. Mm-hmm. That's exactly what I felt. And I thought
0: you
2: I was
0: also taught him a great lesson.
2: Moment.
0: Life costs money, and you got to be prepared. And it's not always you're not always going to get bailed out. It's not the first time he's going to have a $450 bill. And so it's a good learning lesson. And you can even have the conversation. Hey, the way I approach this, I wish I would have done things differently.
1: Right.
0: I wish I didn't say you owe me this money, but we had to do what we had to do. And what I do want you to take away from this is emergencies are going to happen, and it's very wise to be prepared to have the savings in the bank. And maybe you put this money in a college fund for him, and it becomes a gift, and you surprise him.
1: Mm-hmm. Now, didn't you say it was $3,000 in repairs?
2: It was.
0: So you covered the difference?
2: No, he did.
0: Oh.
2: I gave him some money, for Christmas time toward it. I think about $300. But no, my hardworking son paid for it. Mm-hmm.
0: Way to go. So he was just short a few $100, and you said, hey, I'll cover that. You can pay me back.
2: Correct.
1: Uh-huh. Yeah, maybe...
0: And he didn't ask for the money?
2: He did. He did.
0: He said, hey, I'm sure.
2: He said, I don't have enough.
0: Got it.
1: And you can think about this. What I might do, because I tend to think that some of these lessons stick. When a parent makes what they feel to be a mistake and they go back to their children and make it right, that really sticks. And I think it's something that is so good for parents to do for our own hearts, but also for our kids to learn that it's okay to make mistakes. I might go back to him and I might say, you know what? I didn't practice something that I believe in, which is I don't borrow money and I don't engage in debt. And I'm sorry that I put you in that situation. The best time to give people money is if it's a gift. And so if I was going to give you this $450, it should have been a gift, and that's on me, and I might give him the money back.
2: Okay.
1: And he'll always remember that.
2: Yeah.
1: And he'll remember that as a lesson. We don't borrow money, we give money.
2: Yeah, that's exactly what I thought after the whole thing happened. But I wanted to see another perspective of it, that, you know, should I return it back?
1: Yeah.
2: That's where I was thinking.
1: You're a great parent. Like, the fact that you're even mulling over this is, I mean, it's pure gold. Like, whatever you decide to do, like, you'll be a winner. But
0: a quote-unquote bad mom is not even having this conversation.
1: Exactly.
0: So I release you of the mom guilt officially, Savannah, as if you needed that from me.
1: Right.
0: But no, you're incredible. You're doing a great job raising this young man, and I think this is maturity building.
1: I think so,
0: character
1: too.
0: Character building. It's not punishment. You're not doing anything cruel.
1: No.
0: Things happen. A kid's going to wreck a car.
1: Yeah. And by the way, don't you feel any guilt over it, you know? I think just being a parent is making mistakes daily. Like, that's the way I feel about it.
0: You know when you grow up and you're like, oh, my parents were just figuring it out.
1: Bro, I feel,
0: because now I'm in that stage.
1: Absolutely.
0: And they look at you like you have all the answers. And you're like, I don't know, I Googled it.
1: Yeah. Oh, yeah.
0: At least we have Google now. I don't know what our parents did.
1: They just followed their instincts. And I actually think that that's might be a little bit better. Because I feel actually bad saying, yeah, I Googled what to do. I overrode my instincts and instead I Googled it.
0: AI is now raising our kids. That's a frightening thought.
1: Oh, boy, oh, boy. But the point is, I think that as parents, when we make a mistake, it's okay to go back and correct it, specifically when it comes to money, because then they understand this is trial and error for everybody. And if you make an error, you can always go back and make it right again. And I tend to think that those lessons stick the most when you're a kid and as an adult.
0: Yeah, you don't want to always rescue them because that creates dependence. And so instead, you give them some responsibility, that's going to build some strength. So don't remove the consequences. Your job is to raise a capable adult, not a child who doesn't know any better.
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3: From ABC News, I'm Chuck Severson. A woman in Will County, Illinois, said to be very interested in the Lindsay Clancy murder case, is soon expected to face a judge to hear charges in the death of her own toddler. ABC News legal contributor Brian Buckmeyer.
4: Going forward, it's all about precedent. What facts and what information could either make this similar or different to the Lindsay Clancy case? Are we going to see months and months of her attempting to try to get services and help from different providers? Are we going to see any type of diagnoses of any similar that we saw from Lindsay Clancy?
3: Granted an earlier parole board hearing, the Menendez brothers imprisoned in California for the 1989 killings of their parents. The board moving the hearing up from 2028 to this coming March 2027. In Los Angeles, ABC's Alex Stone.
5: At their last hearing, the parole board found the brothers not suitable for parole because of violations they've had in prison, including illegal smuggled-in cell phones, and Eric had been linked to a prison gang years ago and a tax fraud case.
3: New threats between the U.S. and Iran after trading weekend missile attacks, each now promising that their retaliation attacks will not be in proportion, that they'll increase the severity. Ohio police investigating a man they say lunged at the Democratic candidate for governor, Dr. Amy Acton, during a campaign event over the weekend. Acton running against Republican Vivek Ramaswamy, who today, at a campaign event, condemned the incident.
6: Political violence has no place in America, period. Full stop. The threat of political violence has no place in America, full stop. I don't care what party you are. I don't care what your partisan beliefs are. That's a hard line.
3: Up to 14 inches of rain forecast for Hawaii as Hurricane Lowell passes by to the west of the islands, the closest approach. Now looking to be early tomorrow. Already tropical storm conditions are being felt on Kauai. Experts say the heaviest holiday traffic today in most places will be 2 to 5 p.m. You're listening to ABC News.
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3: The family of a girl killed allegedly by a rising music star is speaking out, urging the death penalty. Today would have been Celeste Rivas Hernandez's 16th birthday. Her decomposed body was found in the trunk of a car last year owned by David Burke, the singer known as David. He's pleaded not guilty. The two had allegedly been having an illegal sexual relationship, as Burke is an adult. Former Assad area government in Syria was building a nuclear reactor designed for possible use in nuke weapons, says the International Atomic Energy Agency. There's a flap about New York City's new mayor attending the city's 9/11 remembrance ceremony at the World Trade Center later this week. ABC's Jaisha Patel.
8: Mayor Mamdani says he will be in attendance. He'll be the first Muslim mayor to do so. And almost every mayor before him has attended this ceremony. Family members who lost loved ones on 9/11 have started an online petition, which has nearly 100,000 signatures calling for Mayor Mamdani to not attend the remembrance ceremony Friday. Former Governor George Pataki has come out and said the same. And yesterday, former Mayor Rudy Giuliani made baseless claims

0: that Mayor Mamdani doesn't believe 9/11 was a terrorist attack, so some are calling Giuliani's comments anti-Muslim.
1: A 17-minute film, Flesh Impact, had its world premiere today at the Venice Film Festival. 93-year-old Ellen Burstyn plays Marilyn Monroe at 100. Burstyn also received a Lifetime Achievement Award. Chuck Sievertson, ABC News.
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5: 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On Tuesday, guest host Colin Jones runs the show along with Kurt and Jim Richards. 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
7: Welcome back to The Ramsey Show here in the Fairwinds Credit Union studio. We've got Liza, who's in Austin, Texas, on the line next. Hey, Liza, how can George and I help out?
8: Hi, good afternoon. I love your show, and I really have been taking notes all these past 2-3 months on financial matters. But I do have a concern. This is all new to me. I grew up with not being financially responsible and how to save money. I am a single mom. I have one daughter. She is 20, and she is going to school, university, and we have not been, well, lately, we financial aid has not been helping us out because we earn, we earn a lot for a family of two. And I've been helping her out, paying her tuition every semester. What I rely on to pay for her tuition balance or leftover balance to help her pay her semester is taken out of my Roth IRA.
7: Oh.
8: And I don't like to do that because my retirement.
7: Absolutely.
8: And yeah, so any helpful tips, please. Where do I start?
7: How much have you pulled out of the Roth so far?
8: Every year I take about $1,005 times two will be about $3,000 a year.
9: How much is in there total?
8: Right now it's $5,858.70.
7: Okay.
9: Oh, okay. So it's about to be zero if we keep this up.
8: Yes, exactly.
9: And how old are you?
8: But I'm 44.
9: Okay. Well, it's clear that you love your daughter. Can we agree on that?
8: Yes,
9: you're doing
8: something
9: genuinely sacrificial to invest in her future, and that part is right. Your heart is right there. But the vehicle that you're using to do that, that's the issue here. Because right now, here's the future. Let me paint it for you. You retire broke. Now your daughter has to take care of you financially, sacrificing her future, creating a generational cycle.
8: Yes,
9: right?
8: Yeah.
9: And you didn't mean for this. You had good intentions. But I don't want you to become a burden to your daughter later on because you sacrificed for her today. So I think there's a different way we can come up with a game plan to cash flow $3,000 a year. Would you agree?
8: Yes, sir.
9: We're not talking $30,000 a year. $3,000 is manageable.
8: Well, Yes, it's about like 6,000.

0: $6,000 to $7,000 a semester.
1: Okay. So is she working at all?
0: She's about to work here part-time in the summer.
1: Good.
0: So
1: how much will she make doing that?
0: That we don't know yet because she will be working soon. So she's going for animal science. That's her major. And she's been applying to all these, like, vet clinics and stuff. And so
1: is she wanting to be a vet tech? What's her goal?
0: Like a vet tech, yes.
1: Okay. Does she know how much vet techs make?
0: I think she told me once, but I forgot that number.
1: Okay.
2: I thought I heard you say that for a family of two, you guys bring in a really good income. What do you guys bring in together? Or what do you bring in?
0: Year is 120.
2: Okay.
0: Approximately.
1: Okay. And how much longer does she have for school?
0: She has 2 more years to go.
1: Two more years. So we're talking like $12,000 solves this?
0: Correct. Yes, sir. You got it.
1: Okay. So what if we had a game plan to where she works part-time, she covers, let's say, half of that amount over the next 2 years, and you cover the other half, and you both cash flow it without robbing your future?
0: Okay. Let me write this down. I have my notes and everything, so.
1: Yeah, you said, okay. So you bring home how much a month? Seven?
0: Seven, yes.
1: Now, how much of that can we use to save for the college fund and cash flow this?
0: Okay, I have consumer debt and I have a car loan, so.
1: What's left on the car loan?
0: It's $9,984.56.
1: Okay, and the other?
0: And the consumer debt is $4,603.05.
1: Okay, and have you stopped going into debt?
0: Yes.
1: Okay, great.
0: I'm just paying these off already. These are like past debt.
1: They're older debts, so.
2: Answer one question for me. So before you were saying that you were taking out $3,000 a year from the Roth IRA to make this happen, right? So that's essentially all we're looking to find. If you were floating all of it except $3,000, that feels like a fairly easy equation to solve, unless I'm missing something.
1: Because now we can just budget $250 a month over to a little savings account so that we have $3,000 by the end of the year. You see the math on that? 3,000 divided by 12. So now we can make a budget. Okay, hey, we're going to budget to cover our debts, aggressively pay that off. And on the side, we put 250 away in a savings account earmarked for her college.
0: Yes.
1: In addition to what
2: you were already putting aside.
0: Yes.
1: And then if she can work part-time, that lowers the amount you even need to put in.
0: Yes. Because I do cash out my vacations from work, so that's like every quarter. So I use that extra money to pay for the rest of her tuition plus the $1,500 of the IRA.
2: Okay, so we won't cash out the additional $1,000 or however much it was from the IRA. If you want to keep cashing out your vacation, that seems to be working for you. There's extra cash there. And then the rest is cash flowed through the budget plus your daughter's portion from her job. And I think you've got it covered. I think you're doing a great job.
1: Your paychecks are the solution instead of your retirement account. So are you investing anything currently into the Roth IRA every month or anywhere else?
0: Yeah, it's once a month. It's with Edward Jones.
1: Okay,
0: and
1: how much is that?
0: About $480 or $60 a month.
1: Okay, so starting today, we're going to pause that. We're going to take back that $480 a month and apply it to our debts.
0: Oh, okay. So we can actually go tell our employers, say, hey, I can stop that?
1: Yes. So I have, like, the stop all contributions. And what this does is it allows you to focus for a season so that you can get rid of your consumer debt so that you can cash flow your daughter's college. So that's your deep why. Let that fuel you to get really intense, to not let this debt drag on any longer. It's been hanging out long enough. You got a future ahead of you. Your daughter has a future ahead of her. And so let this be an aggressive season for the next 6 months. We're going to knock out the consumer debt, which frees up how much in payments? What's the car payment? What's the consumer debt payment every month?
0: The car loan is $390, but I pay $500 a month. Actually, I raise it to $525 to pay it faster.
1: Okay, so $390 on the car plus how much on the consumer debt?
0: It varies on the payments monthly, but it's

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8: Long-time listener of the show. Second of all, I am debating on getting a HELOC to pay for, one, clear up some Amex debt that my wife and I have, two, buy a new vehicle.
2: Wait, is this a prank call, dude?
8: No.
2: You said longtime listener, and then you mentioned three things that we are vehemently against.
9: Or did you just wait till Dave wasn't here?
8: I totally get that. I was going to feel like I kind of sound a little bit silly. Long time listener, I know you guys don't like going into debt.
2: So the goal of all this is to buy.

0: new car?
1: Well, Amex is a big one as well. But yeah, we need a new vehicle. Our last one, the one that we currently have, is on the fritz. And yeah, that's a primary concern right now with me and my wife, is getting a new car.
2: Okay, so let's kind of pan back here, because if you're doing all of this rigmarole to get a new car, this is a symptom of a much greater issue, which is you guys are out of control, right? There's something going on with debt. There's something going on with income that's causing you to spend on the credit card, not be able to pay the balance. And then instead of looking to something like savings or liquid cash, you're now looking to a line of credit that's attached to your home, which is what a HELOC is. And you're now thinking about draining the equity in one of your greatest assets to now fund what I think you said is, I don't know if it's a brand new car, but a new car. So I'm a little nervous about that. Very nervous about that. Tell us, when you say your current car is on the fritz, what does that mean? Does that mean, hey, we just have to make some repairs and we just don't want to pay the $700? Or is it, you know, the engine exploded and it needs a new drive shaft? Like, what's going on? I'll never use that terminology again, by the way. Yeah. That's the best I've got.
0: That was impressive.
1: It's gonna be one of those scenarios where we either keep it for maybe a year, but it is a 2018, and it's gotten so many problems to where the next time we get any sort of, we have to pay more money for this car, we're just gonna sell it at that point.
0: Okay, so you said you could make this work for another year. So the question now is, can we clean up the financial mess in a year and save up for this car in cash and get a new-to-you car?
1: Well, yeah, I have cash. That's the thing.
2: How much cash do you have,
1: savings,
2: Simon?
1: About 15 grand right now in a savings.
2: Good.
1: But we have a lot of money actually in an inherited IRA. But we want to use that money technically as our income. So we use the stipends of that to add to our current income.
0: What's your current income without the IRA?
1: Without the IRA, right now is giving us an additional $30K a year. So the
0: and what do you guys make up
1: that would be about 135.
0: Okay, 135K is your household income. And what's left on the Amex? What's the balance?
1: About 14K.
0: So why don't you use your savings and pay off the Amex today?
1: Well, because we don't have any savings. Well, we technically do, but then we don't have any like liquid cash. Like, I don't like taking money out of that IRA. I want to use those monthly stipends for, you know, as long as I possibly can.
0: But you like putting your house at risk with a HELOC to pay off the Amex to buy a brand new car that's going to go down in value?
1: I get that it's going to go down in value, but I don't think the home is technically at risk, because if I make a plan to pay this HELOC off quickly and don't
2: anything
1: let
2: could
1: it
2: happen.
0: If I had a nickel for every
2: anything
0: time someone had a plan
2: happen
0: on this show, I wouldn't be in the job. So
2: yeah,
0: here's the deal, dude. You know what to do. Use your cash savings to pay off the debt, cut up the freaking Amex, never use it again, never take out a HELOC, and then you save up for a car you can afford in cash. That's it. And make the repairs needed until you have the cash to buy the car you want, and make sure that car and everything, other cars, don't add up to more than half your annual income. So for you guys, that's, you know, 65K in cars.
2: Yeah.
0: That's plenty of car.
2: Plenty of car. And I think the rule of thumb, there's a lesson to be learned here, and I think it's worth highlighting. So you cannot solve a problem while simultaneously creating the problem. And in simplest terms, that is, if debt is your problem, you cannot solve the problem of debt while going into more debt. You cannot use debt to solve for debt. The only way you solve for debt is to pay it off. And the problem with it is a lot of times people use language like, I'm going to use a HELOC to pay off my credit card debt. Like, you're not paying it off. You're simply moving it. It is not a solution. It's just, I'm moving it from here to over here. And the saddest thing about it, George, is they're thinking that that's a better position for the debt.
0: They're like, well, I need to pay off the mafia, so I'll go borrow from the cartel. I'd rather owe the cartel money than the mafia. You're like, dude, this is a terrible life you've created for yourself.
2: Yeah, and it's not even, I don't even want to create any shame around it, because I think what's speaking here is desperation. It's, I see a situation, it's not good, and I'm looking for a quick fix. can I fix it quickly? Because you know you're not safe. Like, you know it's not a good thing. So the quickest possible thing I can do, I can go over here and get a HELOC. They're going to loan me up to 80 to 90% of my home equity. I can do that. And it's like, hold up, pump the brakes. Let's just think for a second. This guy's got the money sitting there. And in many cases, that is. You've got the money liquid, but there's that false security of, I have this cash, I need this cash. But we're telling you, once you pay off the debt and you're free, now suddenly you've got more income. You can save up that cash again. If you saved it up once, you can save it up again.
0: Well, if you're scared to part with the cash, you already did by going 15 grand into debt.
2: That's right.
0: Just you did it without realizing it was someone else's money that you got to pay back later. And later always comes, unfortunately.
2: It does. And that's the part where, and this is, I'm not saying this to be snarky, although, George, you could say it to be snarky.
0: I appreciate that.
2: Math, if you're deciding to do math, then you have to decide to do math on both sides. If you're deciding to say, I care about my $15,000, it took me X amount of months to save it up, it's precious to me, then you have to do the math on the other side that goes, well, you don't really have that because you owe $14,000.
0: On the balance sheet, it's not mathing.
2: Yeah, and so that's just a little something to remember. It's important, guys. Okay, Brian in Sacramento, California. I'm sorry, Brian. How can we help you today? Is it another car question?
3: Hi, Jade. Hi, George. Yes, it is. I want to buy sort of my midlife crisis car.
0: How much is the Mazda Miata going to cost you?
3: Close. It's $12,000.
0: Okay.
2: Oh.
0: What car is it?
3: I would rather not say because it's very rare, but it's as old as I am, and it's a convertible.
0: That's fun. All right. And it's only $12,000. Do you have the cash to do it?
3: I do.
0: Are you in debt?
3: What bothers me? No, I have no debt other than my mortgage. But I am 54. I have only about $100,000 in retirement savings at this point, and my mortgage, I'd like to pay off by the time I'm in my mid-60s. I'm currently on track to pay it off by 66.
0: Okay. So you're saying you feel bad blowing $12,000 on a toy when you're behind on retirement.
3: I feel self-indulgent and frivolous. It would be fun to have, but yeah, I feel like I need to pay off my mortgage as fast as possible, and I need to build up my retirement as quickly. I'm currently putting 15% every year based on a $185,000 salary into my 401k.
2: Would you be trading your existing car for this car, or would this just be another car to add to the garage?
3: This would be another car.
0: Okay. Are you married?
3: Single.
0: Okay. Man, well, here's the thing. I don't think this is going to make or break your chances of retiring, but I do think if you buy this car, I would really hit the accelerator to get your retirement in order, get this house paid off faster, get your income up even further. You're doing really well right now. You just are in, later on in the game. So I'm not mad about it. For you to get this $12,000 car, you got to be ready for the insurance, the maintenance, the repairs as well. There's going to be ongoing costs, but... Again, it's not a make or break.
2: I think it's not a make or break. By the time you retire, your house is going to be paid off. And that money is going to, a lump sum that's earning the right rate of return is going to double every 7 years. So I think that you can be okay.
0: Just be okay working 4 months longer than you would have.
2: There you go.

0: As a frugal guy, I'm always looking for entertainment that's worth what I pay for it. And Angel's newest movie, Runner, definitely passes the test. 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
2: 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I'm Lee Habib. 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
12: ABC News, I'm Chuck Sievertson. A notable case, an arraignment scheduled soon, not long after the mistrial declared in the Lindsey Clancy murder trial. ABC's Aaron Katursky.
14: Now an Illinois mother described as very invested in Clancy's case is charged with murdering her two-year-old son. Prosecutors said Corey Walsh was actively discussing the Clancy case over text just hours before a neighbor discovered the toddler dead.
12: Granted an earlier parole board hearing, the Menendez brothers, imprisoned in California for the 1989 killings of their parents, moved up to this coming March 2027. New threats by the U.S. and Iran. Each promises that their retaliation attacks will not be in proportion, that they'll be more severe. Ohio police investigating a man they say lunged at the Democratic candidate for governor, Dr. Amy Acton, during a campaign event over the weekend. Acton running against Republican Vivek Ramaswamy, who today at a campaign event condemned the incident. This is ABC News.
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18: Alrighty then, back to the phone lines we go, where we have Steve, who's in Chicago, Illinois. Steve, happy to have you on the phone lines, my man.
19: Thank you for having me on.
18: You're welcome. How can we help?
19: So, me and my wife, we got married in 2024. She's originally from the Philippines, and she still has her family there. One in particular is her mom, and her mom, as of recently, has come on some financial problems that we want to help support her. And we're blessed. We're in a good spot. We can do that. The problem is that she lives with her son.
18: You're breaking up a
0: little
18: bit. You
0: broke up on us, Steve.
19: Can you hear me okay?
18: Yeah, just repeat what you said again.
0: So you said she lives with who?
19: She lives with her son, so my wife's brother.
18: Okay.
19: And he's, I think, 42, 43, and hasn't had a job in many, many years. And the problem is he's basically siphoned off everything that she had for retirement.
18: Mm-mm.
19: Where the problem is we want to support her, but we don't want to enable him at the same time. So we're not really sure what to do with that situation.
0: Well, at that point, you're just enabling his behavior.
19: Exactly.
18: So all you'd have to do, theoretically, you could talk to her and say, hey, here's what we see, Mom, and this is your wife talking. We see that you could use some help and we'd like to help you. The only way we can do that is if you're separate from my brother, because what we've observed is not good for you and we cannot give you money knowing that it could enable him. But my second question to follow up that is, how is it not enabling your mom or the mother-in-law? Is she unable to work? Like, tell us more about that part.
0: Because this sounds like a forever problem.
18: Yeah.
0: That you're going to have to manage if you start giving her money forever.
19: Yep. So she's retired. She had a good nest egg. They actually sold some land in Philippines and stuff where she had a decent amount of money. And we've had that conversation with her of like, hey, she actually had a condo in a different area. But she refuses to leave the brother behind because she's worried about him and his life and stuff. But it's hard to explain it to her to where we want to support her. But at the same time, you know, we see the enabling that's happening.
18: You may not be able
19: whether
18: to.
19: Whether she knows or not. Like, yeah, that's where we're at.
18: If, you know, giving having stipulations or having something that you need to see in order to know that money is going to be spent responsibly, that's not mean or wrong or unfair. It's just honestly being a financially responsible adult. And if you've observed that she has not been responsible with her money and that there is a person who is taking advantage of her, but she refuses to leave that situation where she's being taken advantage of, there's not a whole lot that you can do other than say, hey, this offer is here if ever you want it, but these are the terms of it. And you know, we love you, but we can't let, you know, Billy Bob, who's 43, continue to take your money and therefore take our money and take it or leave it.
0: How much are you giving her right now?
19: Right now we're giving her $1,000, but
0: a month?
19: Right now it's been one time.
0: Okay.
19: She actually reasoning, though, she's in dire straits, is she reached out to some of her sisters for money, and then her sisters, my wife's aunts, reached out to us to let us know because she didn't want us to know about it.
0: Mm. Because of shame or what?
19: I think so. I think that's the biggest thing, because she knows that her son is a problem.
0: Yeah.
18: But everyone's healthy. Is everybody healthy?
19: Yes, everybody's healthy.
18: And how old is she?
19: I think she's 70.
18: Okay. So, yeah, going out and getting a job is not going to be the easiest thing here.
0: I think if you wanted to give and you knew the exact needs, you can try to give directly to those needs. So if it was, I don't know, covering her taxes and insurance for the year or covering groceries, you can make sure she gets a gift card that's, you know, in her control so that he's not just getting access to a bank account.
18: Absolutely.
0: So there's things you can do to try to separate this. But again, it's up to her to not enable him at that point and somehow turn this into him getting this money anyways. But if you can give directly to the need and that way he can't get access, that's probably the best way to do an ongoing gift. And it's also okay to say, hey, we can do a one-time gift of $5,000. We can't give you any more money. And if you squander it, if he takes it, that's all we can do.
18: Is he getting money from somewhere? Is somebody else providing for him that he's able to kind of do the other things he needs to do? He's just living there?
19: Yeah, so, I mean, he got access to her money for a long time. He actually sold some family land. He lived off of that for a while. He's always going one to another thing after another.
0: Is he an addict of some sort?
19: Nope, nothing like that.
0: Where is he blowing all this money?
19: We don't know.
0: That's the part that scares me. I just want to make sure that your mom is in a safe environment as well, or your mother-in-law, and that might be a conversation between your wife and her to figure out, you know, what really is going on underneath the surface? How can we really help to give directly to the needs if we're going to continue giving at all?
18: Yeah.
0: Because right now, I would pause until you have more information, because right now you might be throwing money into the abyss.
18: I would agree with that. And probably the most important thing out of this entire conversation is whatever you guys decide, you both have to feel good about it, you and your wife. It has to be something that you feel like, yes, this is money well spent, and that she feels like it's money well spent, because all of this is sheer generosity. And so for that reason, it's not something that must be done, that is really yours to solve. But out of the goodness of your hearts, if you're doing this, that's a great thing. I just would not want it to cause any resentment between you two who are married. So
0: whew, that's good advice.
18: That is a tough one. All right. Thank you for the call. Let's go to Jack, who's in Kansas City, Missouri. Hey, Jack, how can we help?
20: Hi, how are you guys?
18: Good. What's up?
20: So I am looking to figure out what I should do with a decently large sum of money. I don't have any debt. I basically have $200,000 of like liquid cash that I've saved. And then I just had a judgment in court that is awarding me about $530,000.
18: Wow.
20: Like I said, yeah. I mean, I've always been really, I've been longtime followers of the show. So, I've always been very careful. I don't have any credit cards. I paid my student loans off. Like, I don't have anything that's outstanding.
0: Mm-hmm. And you'll be sitting on three quarters of $1 million?
20: Yeah, pretty much.
0: Wow. How old are you?
20: I'm 28.
0: Single?
20: Yes.
0: Are you renting?
20: I'm currently renting with my brother for the past couple of years. So that's where I'm at with that.
0: Cool.
18: Is there any like health or anything going forward that you need to know about?
20: No, I mean, I'm a pretty healthy guy. The one thing that I did do just at the end of last year was because I wanted to get a good start on it. I did open like a Roth IRA and contributed like $7,000 just for the past year just to get a good start.
18: Yeah, great.
20: But still, I have all this that I feel like I could do something with.
0: Yeah, I would split it across a few areas. Number one is giving. I think that's a wise thing to do with any amount of money that you get. And the other one would be saving and investing. And so that could be, hey, I'm going to max out another Roth IRA for the year, and I'm going to put a chunk of this into an investment account, like a brokerage account, non-retirement, just to have it grow with compound interest or compound growth. And then the final thing is you may want to buy a house with cash or upgrade your car with cash to a reasonable car and enjoy some of that money, because locking in a house in cash at your age is one of the best wealth-building moves you could make.
20: Yeah, so yeah. I've been reasonable. Sort of thinking about that, because, yeah, I bought my car with cash. I ordered it, brand new car, and I loved driving that away knowing that it was mine.
18: Awesome.
20: And then I thought about the house thing. I didn't know if that would be like a really wise move to
18: very
20: just
18: wise.
20: Go for that.
0: Yeah, don't go crazy. Or, but, you know, I don't know what houses are in your area, but if there's a, you know, a single family home that's, I don't know, $400,000, I mean, that's, mm-hmm. you'd still have plenty left over to invest and give and enjoy. And so I would do all three things with it. I would spend, save, invest, and give. And if you do all of those things, you won't feel like you have a flat tire. But I love prioritizing a home. I mean, home ownership at 28, you'll be a unicorn, especially with a paid-for house. So that's the key, is try to do everything with cash for the rest of your life. You've already been doing that. Mm-hmm. That's going to be the best way to steward this money wisely.
18: I love that idea. And just because you can afford a $600,000 house doesn't mean you need that. Just get what you need for your life in this moment. You can always upgrade later.

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10: Our scripture of the day, Matthew 6:34. Do not worry about tomorrow, for tomorrow will worry about itself. Each day has enough trouble of its own. Mark Twain said the two most important days in your life are the day you were born and the day you find out why. 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
10: All right, John is in New York City. 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
12: Hey, thanks for having me.
10: Sure. How can we help?
12: So to give some context, my mother-in-law, I love her to death. I love her daughter so much. She has a great income, no debt except for her car. The house is paid off. But I can't get her to buy in on retirement or saving. Actually, I can get her to buy in for a little bit, but then it just goes completely out of the window for this reason or that reason. And admittedly, I'm worried that in 20 years, she will be totally, that we will be responsible for her financially. And that concerns me, of course. So I don't really know how to get her to a place to like fully buy in, because she's in a rare and unique circumstance where she has the ability to save for retirement over the next

0: 10 years and have a good retirement. But she just won't for, a multitude of reasons.
1: Sounds like something spooked her or scared her, or she grew up hearing something, right? There's something that's living in her psyche that is informing her, and it's clearly not the facts.
0: I think that's right. Yeah, she grew up pretty poor, and so I think it's one of the mentalities of, what if I die tomorrow? And so she'll save. We did get a Roth IRA going. That's great. But, that's pretty much all she has saved for retirement.
1: So she will do a Roth IRA?
0: Oh, it has about $25,000 in it, and so that's the only thing that we've been able to stick to, mostly because I think it's automated. But
2: so she's maxing it out every year?
0: Yes, but it only started 3 years ago. So, quick napkin math in 10 years. I mean, in the way that, and frankly, the way that she spends, that will go in 3 months probably.
1: Does she have access to a 401k through her work?
0: Yeah, she has access to it. And we've sat down and, did every single cent where it goes. And I mean, she has like $5,000-$6,000 a month.
1: In her mind, what's the difference between her doing the Roth IRA and letting that be, automated versus also setting the 401k and obviously that being automated? In her mind, what has she said the difference is? Is it just the amount of money or?
0: Yeah, it's essentially the amount of money, but she recognizes that she makes a good amount of money, but she believes that life just continues to get in the way. But then it's like I walk into Easter and, I got a basket.
1: Oh, so it's not the investing, it's her parting with that money being part of her day-to-day spending budget.
0: Yeah, exactly.
1: Okay.
0: I mean, it's probably $200 a day, and I just don't know where it goes. Frankly, I don't know where it goes. And I think that I will grow resentment if she has no money in 10 years and I've just been watching this for, two decades.
1: Where's your wife in all of this? Because if you're a good son-in-law, you're talking with her, it feels like this is something that maybe your wife should be taking the lead on. And there's part of this where you both are going to have to relinquish the idea that you can't make her do anything. Like, she's a grown woman. She can make her choices. And because of that, you can also control what you're going to do, which is if you and your wife have sat down and said, we don't believe that it's our job to fund her retirement, we agree on that, fine. But maybe it's our due diligence to let her know that as well so that she can factor that into whatever plan that she has. And then from there on, you can kind of just go on about your business and say, I set the expectation and I'm aligned with my spouse, it's all good in the hood, move on. What's wrong with that?
0: No, and you know what, that is definitely a conversation where neither of us want to have it, and I think that if push comes to shove, we're both like on the fence of like, of course we'll take her in, but that budget will look totally different than what she wants it to look like. But I think that setting the expectation is probably what needs to happen. Like, if it were my mom, like, I'd probably like lock her in the closet, 6 days a week, because I'd be like, what are we doing? Like, this is ridiculous. Because her take home is nearly $150,000. I mean, it's
2: just disappearing into random spending. Yeah,
0: exactly. Like I said, it's probably $200 a month.
1: I think you're burning too much energy on just continually circling what she's not doing. I can't believe she's doing this. She's got this. Why wouldn't she do? That's a lot of energy you're burning, John. And so I think you need to burn more energy on, here's what I'm going to do. And here's what that's going to look like. Here's what my wife and I are going to say. Here's what we're going to do. This is what it's going to look like. This is what it's going to sound like. And if it makes you feel better, because please hear me, I get it. There is just, when you come from someone, you've got parents, you care about them. And even though it's very easy for myself or George to say, it's not your responsibility, because this is your family, you do feel it. So I want to acknowledge that you do wish that you could meddle in it and go in and change it, but you can't. So if it makes you feel better, what you could do is say, I just want to make sure she knows I'm just going to set a regular rhythm of, maybe it's once a year. We kind of have a state of the union and we say, hey, we just want to, we don't know if you're interested in the investing thing yet. We're still here if you want help, because remember, we're not funding this. And as long as you're, it's almost like the college discussion that you have with children. You set the expectations and you set it early and often.
2: No one's
1: surprised. Same thing with this. Yeah.
2: So I think you're gonna, you can, what you can do is support and equip your wife with some information to bring to your mother-in-law so that this conversation goes better. Because it's going to take a little bit of a persuasive argument if you can even get her to invest. But the good news is, as you found out, if you can get her to automate it and just live on what's left, then you're golden. And so if your wife can sit with her, log into the 401k, ratchet it up, and all of a sudden she has less coming in each month, well, now she has less that will, you know, flitter away into money leaks.
1: And also the good news, I think I heard you say her home is paid off. She's not taking on any new debt, correct?
2: She just has the car loan?
0: Yeah, she just and very nice car, and that's it.
2: What's left on the car loan? Do you even know?
0: Oh, my gosh. 34, probably. 34.
2: Mm. Does she have any plans to pay that off, or is she just doing the minimum payment?
0: Oh, minimum. Yeah, the $600 a month or whatever it is.
2: Does she have savings?
0: You know, bleeding. No, and that's the thing, is that we would get to like 15,000-20,000 again pretty easily, pretty quickly, and then it's like, you know, all of a sudden, you know, like one of them has access to the account, and it'll be like $400 in there. I'm like, what is this? And it's nothing like on the surface of like, you know, a $12,000 handbag or whatever. I think it's just like literally $200 a day of just nonsense.
2: That'll do it.
1: Choices,
2: like, that's $6,000 a month if you're doing the math at home. Yeah. So it doesn't take much to just have all these money leaks eat away at you, even when you make great money. And the more you make, the more you go, sweet, more I can blow without feeling it. So this is going to be...
0: We've doubled her salary. Like, we've done really good work. And you're right, I'm so emotionally attached. Like, I think about it as much as I think about my own finances.
1: You got to chill out with
2: that. That's the scary part.
1: Yeah,
2: this is consuming you. So, I mean, it's like... You can't want it more than she does. And at some point, she might need to feel the pain. But again, that's too late for you. Where you're going, well, I don't want to need to fund her retirement. So that's going to be up to your wife to go, Mom, we love you. We are not your retirement plan. And I don't know what your plans are, but it doesn't seem like you have one.
1: Mm-hmm.
2: And I love you too much to watch you retire broke and for you to become a burden. I want your retirement to be filled with dignity, filled with options and flexibility, and not you needing to live with us because you have no other option.
1: Yeah. Oh, boy. And for anybody listening, man, if you're listening to this and you're in, you know, late 40s, going into your 50s, 60s, please, please, please take it upon yourself to do the right thing. Do not set up your children to have conversations like what John is having. It is your duty to set yourself up for life. It should not be when you bring children into the world. It's your responsibility to take care of them. You brought them here. You take care of them.
2: And there's no quid pro quo of, well, they now are my retirement plan because I raised them. No, that's selfish. That's what it is. And we're seeing a generation that is the sandwich generation.
1: Yes.
2: They are trying to raise their kids. They're trying to set their own financial goals. And they got to take care of mom and dad who did not prepare for retirement.
1: They got their own kids to take care of.
2: Like, hey, mom and dad, you had a 70-year heads up that one day you're not going to be able to work anymore. And you squandered it. So this is why we're seeing a generation who wants to learn financial literacy, which is probably the only silver lining here. Well, that puts this hour of The Ramsey Show in the books. Remember, there's ultimately only one way to financial peace, and that's to walk daily with the Prince of Peace, Christ Jesus.
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6: From ABC News, I'm Chuck Sievertson. Federal safety investigators have arrived in Miami to look into yesterday's deadly Amazon cargo plane crash at Miami International Airport. At least five people are dead, five others injured. The plane overshot a runway while landing and crashed into an Econoline van and a car. In the past hour in Miami, National Transportation Safety Board Chief Jennifer Homedy.
7: What we know so far is the flight was arriving from San Juan, Puerto Rico, with two crew members on board. This was the third flight for the aircraft. Yesterday went from Cincinnati to Miami, Miami to San Juan, and San Juan back to Miami.
6: NTSB says the victims were limited to the two vehicles. That crash forced closure of part of the airport, leading to many delays and a busy travel weekend for passengers like this woman.
8: When we got here, it was like 500 people in line trying to get their flight together, and still was told nothing, like your flight was booked for 2 days from now.
6: Granted an earlier parole board hearing, the Menendez brothers, imprisoned in California for the 1989 killings of their parents. In Los Angeles, ABC's Alex Stone.
9: When the Menendez brothers were denied parole of their first parole board hearing last year, their attorneys said they would push to move up the date for their next hearing from the automatically scheduled three-year date, which would have been in 2028. Now they've been granted an earlier parole board hearing tentatively scheduled for March of 2027.
6: After weekend missile attacks between the two, new threats by the U.S. and Iran, each promising that their retaliation attacks will not be in proportion, but more severe. Ohio police are investigating a man they say lunged at the Democratic candidate for governor, Dr. Amy Acton, during a campaign event over the weekend. Acton running against Republican Vivek Ramaswamy, who today at a campaign event condemned the incident. You're listening to ABC News.
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6: Up to 14 inches of rain is forecast for Hawaii as Hurricane Lowell passes by to the west of the islands. The closest approach now looking like early tomorrow. Already tropical storm conditions are being felt in Kauai. On one of the heaviest travel days of the year, especially for road trippers, ABC's Gio Benitez.
11: You're going to hit some of the worst traffic today just about everywhere, especially between 2 and 5 p.m. But in places like Atlanta and Seattle, some of the worst congestion will be later tonight after 7 p.m.
6: Royals.
12: King Charles has authorized the release of a letter clarifying that Prince Harry and his wife Meghan, while still the Duke and Duchess of Sussex, will remain what they have been since they left the U.K., non-working royals. That means they will not be allowed to use the titles his or her Royal Highness. Their charity work will be carried out in a private capacity. They will not be speaking on behalf of the King or Buckingham Palace. It also means any security issues the couple have been worried about will be their responsibility.
6: ABC Sherry Preston. France and South Korea hosting in the south of France entertainment executives and social media mavens. ABC's Tom Sufi Burridge is there.
13: They are saying that artificial intelligence can be a tool for innovation in the movie industry, in the streaming business, whilst also guarding against people stealing content. French President Emmanuel Macron welcoming in VIPs earlier, saying that screens shouldn't be our enemy, arguing that a global alliance of companies and governments must chart a course for change for the benefit of us all.
6: Latest on AI, Chuck Sievertson, ABC News.
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17: Life offers many opportunities and, of course, many challenges. 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
18: I just didn't realize how mixed up I was going to feel.
17: The moment of loss is an emotional challenge.
18: I was so relieved that we had taken time to pre-plan everything with the folks at Wheeler Smith Mortuary.
17: Not everyone reacts the same way to the passing of a loved one. And caring and responsive assistance is something that can at least ease the confusion and anxiety that often occurs during this period.
18: Having people who were respectful of our wishes was important, but knowing that all the arrangements were complete and would be professionally and thoughtfully handled was one of the most reassuring things for me during this time.
17: Take some time to do some pre-planning with the folks at Wheeler Smith Mortuary. Call 543-6871. That's 543-6871. Wheeler Smith Mortuary.
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2: Normal is broke and common sense is weird. 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I'm George Campbell, joined by Jade Warshaw this hour. Open phones at 888-825-5225. Marie kicks us off in Washington, D.C. What's going on, Marie?
20: Hello. I'm calling with what I hope is a very simple ask and recommendation from you guys. I have a boyfriend of 4 years, and he simply refuses to talk to me about his debt or his financial situation. How do I convince him to trust me enough to discuss with me?
1: It's been 4 years. I don't know if you can.
2: I don't think there's a simple answer here other than get to the root of what's going on here.
1: Uh-huh.
2: Why is he scared? Is there trust issues? Does he have baggage? What do you think is behind it based on what you know about him?
20: So I talked to him the other day about it so I can understand why maybe he doesn't. And he reminded me, and I didn't remember this, that I loaned him like $4,000 a few years ago when he was purchasing his house. And he said I treated it like a bank transaction, and I was really stringent upon payback payments that he would have to make me.
1: Uh-huh. Okay, that's good. That means there is a reason, and so there's likely some shame there. If he's thinking about that, often thinking, man, she's strict, like she's serious about her money. He's probably afraid that if he reveals what's going on with his money, that you'll be judging him and you'll...
2: Or that you'll leave him, abandon him. If he's not, you know, cut out for you, if he's not financially responsible enough for you.
1: And by the way, is that true?
20: Well, a little background on me and him. We're both retired military. He's a retired Marine. I'm retired Army. We both have good six-figure jobs, but on my side... I'm going to pay off my house in 4 years. I'm going to fully retire in 5, but he's not at that level because, you know, he's divorced. He has kids in college. So I think because he sees how financially secure I am on my end and how really I budget down to the dime, right?
1: Yeah.
20: So how strict I am with my budget that I'll expect him to be that way and not understand why he had the debt he had.
1: Well, is that true is my question. Now, it's fair for you to say, have a set of expectations, like, yeah, I expect us to be a little bit more intentional or a lot bit more intentional. I expect certain things. But the question comes in, will you be judging him? Will your tone be judgmental? If he tonight says, you know what, Marie, let's talk, and he divulges a lot of things that truly are shocking to you, how will you react? Because that, if you can hold up the mirror and get a sense of who you really are and what you, do you know what I'm saying? And kind of do a little bit of self-analysis there, that can help your next conversation with him and say, you know what, I can really see how you would be that way. And maybe set him up and say, listen, I can't guarantee that I won't maybe have a reaction. Are you still willing to engage in this with me? And just you guys really talk like emotionally aware people.

0: I do think I would be judgy. Yeah. I hate to say that, but it's,
1: but that's honest.
0: He says, he says your face is going to show it immediately, and I was like, I want to be able to be compassionate and understand your situation, but I'm going to have to get that initial how I feel out so we can develop a plan to assist him into getting better.
1: Yeah,
0: and to help his finances.
1: I think you being able to come into that and basically validate what he's already feeling is a really good first start. I also think I don't know, George, but the bigger thing is why? Like, what's this all headed towards? Because you've been dating for 4 years. Are you thinking that you're going to get married? Is this the next step before the proposal? Like, why suddenly is all of this a big deal is my biggest question.
0: So we want to move in together and buy a house together. I'm a divorcee also, so I'm not sure on the marriage part. So that's a scary question for me. But I do believe we can cohabitate, but I don't want to cohabitate and feel that it's not fair between us both on our finances, that one person is putting in more than the other. I want us to go in with everything being equal, and that we combine our households and be able to build that part of our
2: life.
0: Have
2: you told him that?
0: Yeah, he knows. We've looked at houses, and I'm like, once I pay off my house, I'll take everything I put down in this house. The $700,000 I pay on this house, I'll put it on our new house.
2: The
0: no
2: issue
0: problem.
2: Is, if you do this through cohabitation, it's going to feel like he's a roommate and you foot the bill. And I would not recommend cohabitation before marriage for 1,000 reasons, but especially in your case, it's going to feel like there's a power imbalance.
0: And I don't want that for him.
2: So what's going to happen over time, I'll tell you what will happen 10 years from now, we fast forward. You're going to resent him, and he's going to feel a lot of shame.
0: Yeah.
2: And it's never going to move forward. And so financial transparency is emotional transparency. You can't have one without the other. And so anything he's hiding now is just going to be magnified in marriage or if you cohabitate. And so I think you need to align with the values and tell him straight up, I don't expect you to have the same financial brain and personality I do. But I do expect that we're aligned on financial values if we're going to combine our lives in any way, shape, or form.
0: Agreed.
2: That's not high standards. That's the baseline.
1: I agree. I would caution you, Marie. And again, you might have a different outlook on this, and I can keep space for that. However, I've done this show for a little bit of time, and I see this over and over. If you don't set fair expectations going forward, you're going to have a set of unrealistic expectations. And what I mean by that is you're setting yourself up in a scenario where you're viewing it as full commitment, but it's not really full commitment. And so as long as that gray area exists, which is, hey, I have this expectation of full commitment from you, even though there's truly not a full commitment because we're not married, you're over here holding this space for what if by not marrying him, but then you have this expectation of, I expect to be able to have these conversations, I expect you to do this, and all of those things, honestly, are the things that take place in a fully committed relationship. So because of that, it's always going to feel a little imbalanced. He's probably always going to be wondering, like, is this enough or do I need to do more? Does this count or does this not count, right? Does it count for me to be able to go out and spend this money or not tell her, or is that in some way wrong? It's always going to be confusing.
2: You. Yeah. I think at the root of it, I don't know him. I've never talked to him, but here's my guess. If he was to be fully known, you wouldn't love him the way you do now. That's his fear. And he's been hurt. I mean, you both have been divorced. Yeah. You both have a lot of emotional baggage you're carrying into this thing. And so you need to understand, what was money like in his past relationship? Was that a part of why it didn't work out? But here's what I do know, and you can put this on your mirror, Marie. You can't build a future with someone who's hiding their present. It's impossible. And so you can't ignore this. This is a giant red flag, and I hope that you guys can resolve this. You get the values. You do remarry. You do find love again. This would be the best Hallmark movie of all time if it worked out. So I'm rooting for you guys to make this thing work, but he can't hide this anymore. It's not going to help the relationship move forward.

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6: 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You need this. All right, let's go to George, who's in Boise, Idaho. Hey, George, how you doing?
7: Doing well, thank you.
6: Yeah, no problem. How can we help today?
7: So I was, I just started talking to my lender. My wife and I bought our first home a little over a year ago, and he was reaching out because interest rates have, you know, kind of gone down, and we talked about possible refinance in the future. And he did a soft credit pull and was kind of running me through options. And I come to realize that my wife is in about $24,000 of credit card debt that I was naively unaware about. Mm. I knew she had some debt, but I didn't know it was that bad, where there's four cards, three of them that are about like 99% almost maxed out.
6: Wow.
0: Well, you say naively, why didn't she tell you?
7: I'm not 100% sure.
6: How long have you guys been married?
7: And it's, it'll be 15 years this April.
0: And how long has this debt been laying around?
7: some of it, you know, 5 years or so.

0: I just was not aware that it was that bad. I don't think it was that bad, but I think it's just one of these things where she just uses the card and doesn't really think of the repercussions. Again, I'm not 100% sure, but
1: this is beyond like I'm casually using a card. If you've maxed out 3 credit cards without telling your spouse, this is straight up financial infidelity. There's no other way to say it.
2: Do you combine your money, or are you guys doing the separate deal?
0: We've been doing separate. It's just obviously what I thought would work best, and we just I'm the majority income breadwinner, and I cover mortgage, I cover car, I cover most of the bills. I let her handle. Insurance, or
2: kind of have bills. Set yourself up, because unfortunately what happens in an environment where you don't have full transparency, which is we don't have things combined, therefore you have your world, I have my world, like you said, maybe you do the insurance, I do the mortgage, right? It does set up this idea that I can kind of do my own thing over here, and as long, in her mind, it's probably like, as long as it doesn't affect you, we're square. And then that sets you up to have the same thing. So that's the danger, George. Both of the Georges I'm talking to right now. That's the
1: Tale
2: danger.
1: When you silo your money.
2: Yeah,
1: like
2: when
1: that.
2: You silo your money.
0: Yeah.
1: Have you confronted her about where all this money was spent, and why she did this without telling you?
0: We recently did it, and and it was like I said. So we had, I guess she put my daughter's braces on one of them. She had some health issues a number of years ago where she had to get some stuff, and she put it, or to pay the medical expenses, and she was using one of those to do that. And,
2: so she's not buying Louis bags. She's not out here.
0: No.
2: Okay, that's good. Yeah. That's the good, the upside.
1: More
2: here.
1: Noble purchases, I guess. I still want to see the credit card statements.
2: Yeah.
1: And fully understand what was going on here.
0: I started going through them yesterday, and then she even did some cash advances. I'm like, that's the last thing you ever want to do on credit cards, because, one of her monthly payments is like $242, and
2: have you guys,
0: $130 of that is.
2: Have you guys had the conversation that we don't engage in debt? Has that been something that you guys have said to each other, that this is feeling not only that it's something that she kept from you, but it's also crossing a values line for you? Or have you never had that conversation?
0: Well, it's something where she knows that I've been working on, because I had terrible credit, maybe 6-7 years ago in the low 500s. I couldn't even get a $500 credit card from my bank. And now over the last years or a few years, I've learned how to play the credit game, learned how to what to do with it, not to buy things just because, if I don't have the cash. I had to kind of learn the hard way, but at that same bank that wouldn't give me a $500 credit card, now I have a $46,000 credit card with them, and I maybe owe $1,000 on it.
2: Here's the problem. Here's the problem. Here's where the confusion is. There's a lot of confusion in this, and I hear what you're saying, and it now is crystal clear to me. So there's two or three issues here. Number one, what we already said, the money is siloed. So because of that, there is just going to be a level of secrecy. So that's thing one. Yeah. And you both have created that environment. Thing two is there isn't a clear stance on debt in your relationship. It sounds like if it's this kind of debt, it's okay.
1: If it but helps if it, our credit score, then maybe.
2: Uh-huh. And so I think that's the second problem, is there's just not a clear stance on what does that mean. And then the third thing is, there is a lack of communication. There is something there that she didn't feel like she could tell you. Even something like braces. Hey, I have to use this money for our children's braces. So there's a communication there, or some sort of like lack of trust that I don't feel like I can come to you with this, or I don't feel like I can share this. So these are three main issues. And I, hearing the call, George, what I would suggest is if you can take a level of ownership in this too, and then you can come to her and say, you know what, we've gotten off on the wrong track, like both of us. And I see my part in this, and I want to change what I'm doing today. And I hope that you're here with me, because we can't keep going like this. I want you to know that I trust you. I want our finances to be together. And what I'm finding right now is I was focused on debt, and I kind of was a hypocrite, because I was saying my debt was okay, but yours wasn't. And I think honestly, going forward, we just need to say that debt has not been good for our relationship. And going forward, I don't want to engage on it. I don't know about you, but this is what I want to talk to you about. And that's

0: Yeah, no, I love that. And that's some the conversation I had last night when I said, I was like, regardless, I was like, your debt is my debt. I have like $4,000 in debt, but I told her, and I'm thinking, oh, we just finally got a tax return for the first time in like 2 years because I'm making more money than I've made in the past. So having to adjust for things like that, I had to owe the last 2 years, but you know, having extra money taken out and being on top of the finances where we got like, you know, $4,500. I'm like, okay, cool. Maybe we can use this to pay down our credit card debt, thinking ours was roughly around the same, not realizing hers was as much as it was.
1: Yeah. So
0: And
1: what's
0: the
1: your total
0: question I have
1: consumer
0: for
1: debt
0: you
1: now?
0: guys, it's about 30,000 between the both of us.
1: Okay. How much do you have in across checking and savings, liquid?
0: Like left over or just currently right now?
1: Currently.
0: I have about $2,300 right now in my debit. That's after mortgage and bills are paid.
1: Okay. I would likely pause on this refinance because it's going to cost you 2 to 5% of the
0: Yeah, no,
1: loan,
0: yeah.
1: and I don't know that you're going to break even anytime soon. So this might be a
0: Yeah, no.
1: down the line thing. Right now, the focus is just attacking this debt with the debt snowball. That's the easy advice.
0: Okay.
1: Just tackle it as if it was y'all's debt, and smallest credit card goes first, minimum payments on the rest. The hard part is going to be resetting your marriage and financial life, and her
0: Yeah.
1: rebuilding trust. And the way to do that is a micro commitment every day to be a person who is trustworthy. And that's going to involve transparency and accountability and having a joint account. And we know the plan. And freezing your all both of your credit, freeze all the accounts so that nobody could open debt in your name, including you. Make it really hard. Add the friction there so that we're not tempted. And if you do
0: Well, my
1: all of those
0: question with this.
1: things and get on a budget, there's definitely hope here. We can get out of this pretty fast.
0: Okay. Well, a question with the snowball is it because, like I said, most of them, they're all around the same. They're all like 6,400, 6,300, 6,600. I'm looking at.
2: Yeah, so what I would do then is I would do them in order. If it's 6,400, you know, if the 6,300 one is the smallest one, do that one first, and then do the 6,400 one, and then do the 6,600 one. So when you do the debt snowball, everybody, what we're doing here is we're listing the debts smallest to largest by balance, not by monthly payment, not by interest rate. It truly is by balance. And when you do that, you get those small wins quickly. You feel that rush of dopamine. You feel like, hey, I did something, and you want to go to the next one. And it really is proven to be the best method to pay off your debt quickly. And that's what's going to work for George too.

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0: ABC News, I'm Chuck Sievertson. Federal safety investigators have arrived in Miami to look into yesterday's deadly Amazon cargo plane crash at Miami International Airport. At least five people are dead and five others injured.
1: I would describe it in one word of devastating.
0: National Transportation Safety Board Chief Jennifer Homedy.
1: We'll have to interview the crew. We'll have to interview others. We're going to want to talk to crew members of flights that may have landed prior to this flight.
0: The plane overshot a runway while landing and crashed into a van and a car. The NTSB says the victims were limited to the two vehicles. Granted an earlier parole board hearing, the Menendez brothers, imprisoned in California for the 1989 killings of their parents. Their parole hearing's been moved up from 2028 to this coming March of 27. The U.S. and Iran each promises that their retaliation attacks now will not be in proportion, but more severe. This is ABC News.
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10: All right, back to the phone lines we go, where we have Cordell, who's in Pittsburgh, Pennsylvania. Hey, Cordell, how can we help today?
24: Hey, how are you?
10: Doing good. What's up?
24: I'm in a little bit of a pickle. I bought a car in 2023, and the car no longer runs. It needs a new engine, and it's been like that for a while. It's been just sitting outside. I quoted the dealership. They said $8,500. To get the a new engine, but I don't want to put any money into the car at all, and I'm stuck with, I think I owe just around $7,000, I think. I just checked, it's $7,100 on the car.
10: Oh, wow.
25: And what's it worth in its current state? Nothing?
24: Yeah, I called the dealership, and they said $200, but...
25: The car's worth $200, that's what they would give you for it?
24: That's what they would trade in, yeah.
25: Did you buy this car from that dealership?
24: I did.
25: Okay. It feels like you keep going back to an abusive ex. Of course they're going to screw you on every turn. And so I would not go to the dealership to get this thing fixed. I would go to an independent mechanic and maybe two to get some quotes on what it's going to take to get this thing up and running.
10: How much money do you have?
24: I don't have anything liquid, a lot liquid. About $1,000. That's about it.
25: What are you driving now?
24: Accessible to. I have my mom's car. She gifted me, so everything's in my name, title, and everything. She gifted me her car.
25: It's paid for?
24: And it runs. It runs good.
10: It's paid for? Her car that she gave you?
24: Yeah, it's paid off. Yeah,
25: great.
24: There's no payment or anything.
25: So this is great news because it means you don't have to go buy a new car. And whatever we can get for this thing is what we get for it. Now, we need to pay off the loan. That's the problem. So we need to come up with the difference or scrape up the cash to get this thing fixed and then sell it.
10: You said you only had $1,000 liquid. What do you have non-liquid, and what's it in? What's the nature of it?
24: In, my 401k.
10: Okay.
24: About it.
10: Okay. Just making sure you didn't have stocks or, some coins sitting around. Okay. I'm with George.
24: We started doing that, but we're not at the point yet where it's we can take out the money for liquid. You know what I mean?
10: Understood.
24: We just started.
10: So yeah. Tell us about your work. Are you working?
24: I am working, yes.
10: Okay. What are you bringing in?
24: About $55,000 a year.
10: Okay.
25: And are you have a spouse at home?
24: Yes.
25: Okay.
24: Yes, I'm married.
25: Are they working outside the home as well?
24: Yes. Mm-hmm.
25: Okay, what do they make?
24: Around the same.
25: Great.
10: $100,000 income, great.
25: We make six figures, so this is a solvable problem. Within the next month or two, we could probably scrape up enough to cover this if we live on nothing. So can you keep up with the payment for now?
24: Yeah.
25: Okay.
24: I mean, that's what I've been trying to do. I mean,
25: what's the payment?
24: The carpet, it's $322 a month.
25: Okay.
10: So you should be able to easily handle that.
25: On our screen, it says, should I do a voluntary repo? Is that what you were thinking about doing?
24: So I called the dealership back, and I asked them, what should I do? And they said, your best bet is to do a voluntary repo with a credit hit.
25: Oh, my goodness.
10: Wow.
25: Okay.
24: And I said, I just got, my credit just went up 50 points last week, and Like, we've been really trying to do that, and I don't want to do that.
10: I'm so glad you didn't listen to them. That is called set you up for failure. So I'm so glad that you called us instead. You're bringing home over $6,000 a month. You're handling the payment, but we want you to get out of this because obviously it's not running, and we don't want you in any debt anyway. So I don't know if you have other debt to speak of that's sucking up more of your income, but I would put this kind of as a top priority. My guess is if you listed your debt small to largest, this is probably towards the bottom of the heap.
24: Yes. Yeah, this is actually the last. This is my biggest bill.
10: Oh, this is your biggest bill. Okay, great.
25: So you could knock all your debts out pretty quickly, making $100,000. If you guys, it sounds like you have not been on a budget. It's kind of just been spending willy-nilly, not really paying attention.
24: Yeah.
25: Okay.
24: That's 100% accurate. Yep.
25: Now, are you and your wife ready for some life change? Because we're about to be living differently for a little while.
24: Yeah, I've been trying to do that.
25: It was a lot of breath in that.
10: Cordell, I don't know about that.
24: Yes.
25: Yeah. I would have a real vision casting convo tonight. Where you say, hey, listen, the way I've been leading us in money, this is not an attack on her. It's start with I statements. The way I've been leading us when it comes to money has not been great, and I own up to that. And it's left us in a real pickle where we have this huge repair that we can't afford, and we got all these payments around us. I'm ready to live differently. Are you on board to help us get out of this and stay out? See how that's not an alarming, attacking conversation? And then it becomes the byproduct is, hey, let's get on a budget and just see what our income's going to be this month, see what our expenses are, and see where we can do better to cut anything that isn't necessary for the next few months.
10: Yeah. And that's what this is going to look like. But it's going to start with the two of you, and we'll make sure that you're set up to win. We'll give you every dollar. It's the best budgeting app out there, but it's more than that. It's really going to help you stick to the plan. I'm glad you called us because we're going to tell you the fastest and best way to get out of debt and build wealth, and every dollar is going to do the same thing for you as well. So Kelly will pick up and get that to you, but the key is you guys have got to get on this. You guys have got to work it together. It's totally up to you to do this. So, George, let's talk real quick about repo because I feel like, first off, I feel like we're getting more and more calls about that. I don't know if that's just a reflection of the high cost of living right now and people are falling behind on payments that they got when auto prices were super duper high. I'm not really sure what the correlation is there. I could speculate on that a little bit, but repossession, guys, is never the answer.
25: When you hear the word repossessed, what do you think of, Jade?
10: It sounds
25: like
10: a demon. It's a possession.
25: Just tie them together when you hear that word. And so here's the problem.
10: Yeah.
25: Whether it's involuntary or voluntary. Involuntary is they show up at your driveway
10: and
25: they
10: take
25: that
10: bad boy. Yeah. But don't do voluntary. A lot of people think there's a difference between the two. Well, I'm just it's on me. I'm voluntarily giving it up. No, you're still going to have to go through the same negative process.
25: Yep. It will destroy your credit. It leaves you liable for the difference after auction. So here's what they do.
10: Yes.
25: They go sell it for like pennies on the dollar to get what they can.
10: Yeah.
25: Then they come after you for the difference. And so you're in no better of a spot than if you just continued keeping up with the payments and tried to sell it yourself.
10: Mm-hmm.
25: That is the goal, to sell it on your own to get way more so that you're at least less underwater.
10: That's right. And if here's the thing. If you are underwater, maybe you have a vehicle that, like I said, you paid too much for, you're underwater on it. Guys, what we would suggest here always, less debt is better than high debt, right? So let's pretend you had a vehicle that you spent $30,000 on, and now it's only worth, I don't know, 15, half the amount. You're upside down. We're always going to tell you, go down to the credit union, see if you can get a loan for the difference. See if you can get that. I don't care. You could put it on a credit card for all I care. I just want that number down. I want you to be paying $15,000 of debt instead of $30,000 of debt is my point. And then from there on, now we can actually work out of this. Now you have a lower monthly payment. So again, that's going to come and work for you on the debt snowball. You have more money to throw out your debts, smallest to largest. That's why we suggest that. But please, please, please never go down to the dealership and ask them what they think, because they don't have your best interest at heart.
25: Yeah, it's like making a deal with the devil and then going back to the devil for financial advice.
10: Yeah, and thinking he's on your side.
25: Exactly. And so this is not a knock on every dealership in the country, but generally the dealership is the most expensive place to buy a car and get any repairs done.
10: Well, they're not your financial advisor.
25: No.
10: And at this point, we're talking about a financial decision, and that's really where the conversation changes. They want to sell you a vehicle. They're in the vehicle business.
25: But you go back to the devil you know.
10: Yeah,
25: a lot of devil references here, a lot of demons. I apologize to the kids watching out
10: there. Yeah, what's wrong, George? Is something
25: going on?
10: I'm
25: just so angry at these people are getting hosed. I talked with a guy in the street last week, 28% APR on his car loan.
10: Lordy, lordy.
25: Because their credit's shot, and what do? They say, well, hey, we can work with you. What kind of payment are you looking for? Yeah. If they say those words, run. You are about to fall for a borderline scam.
10: Yeah.
25: And they'll extend the loan, hey, 72 months, 96 months, whatever you want. Mm. We can make it happen.
10: Guys, let me tell you, a cash car, that's where it's at.
25: Can't be underwater on that.
10: You can't be underwater. And I would rather drive a cash car that's 10 years old than have a payment that's going to keep me broke for the foreseeable future. I'm just saying.

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1: Hey, it's Andy Morris from First Look, getting ready for a three-day weekend with our Labor Day Monday coming up. 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Wanted to find out in the poll for this weekend, without looking it up, do you know what Labor Day is all about and why we celebrate it? Yes or no? What do you think? Could you answer that question honestly or truthfully? We can find out. You take that poll. We'll talk about the results on Tuesday morning. Again, a three-day weekend. So have yourself a great Labor Day. We'll see you back here Tuesday on News Talk 920 KBEC.
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7: All righty, back to the phone lines. Georgia, you ready?
8: I hope so.
7: All right, we got Sarah, who's in Las Vegas, Nevada. What's up, Sarah? How can we help today?
9: Hi there. Good afternoon. My question is pretty much on garnishment, but also, of course, your guys' awesome guidance.
7: Hit us.
9: My husband pretty much pays like all of our bills and everything. Recently, his wages have started to be garnished for a car that we voluntarily let go a few years ago. So now we are, I downloaded the Every Dollar app and I'm trying to do the budget, and it's like in our face that now we're short on bills. So I'm kind of scrambling, looking for a job. I have a side business, but, you know, I obviously need like stable income to bridge that gap. So I'm kind of scrambling, looking for work. And we've been married for a while, but we just kind of recently started joining our accounts because of this and working on the budget. I guess my question is, should we or can we do anything about the garnishment?
7: How much is the garnishment?
9: I don't know the exact details yet. He's working on getting that information, but I think...
7: You haven't seen it actually happen yet. It's just been ordered.
9: No. If his wages are being garnished already, I just don't have, like, the physical paperwork.
8: You don't have the numbers.
9: All the details in front of me.
8: Do you know the balance that's owed?
9: No, I don't.
8: Okay.
9: I don't.
8: Well, there's some homework there, because once we know that, we can develop a game plan to pay it off aggressively using future income. I'm guessing you guys have nothing in savings.
9: We don't. He did, but he does not have any more, so neither of us do.
8: What do you guys make?
9: Well, he makes, so before the garnishment,

0: 43 a year, and then after it would be like 31. So a month, it's basically 2,600 because they take it directly from his paycheck.
1: Yeah, it looks like they can take up to 25% of your income on a garnishment. So this does have the ability to really mess with you guys.
2: There's nothing you can do about it. I mean, the lender sued you and they got a judgment that you owe the money and this is next steps because you're not paying.
1: Did you guys, did you ignore the, when you were served, like, did you ignore this or how did you get to this point?
0: Yeah, I got ignored pretty much.
1: Yeah. Okay, so we're not doing that anymore going forward. What's the status on, I mean, obviously you guys are married, the money's separate. It's like you kind of know what's going on, but you don't know the amount of it. How are you, I think my question for you is what's the plan to come together to solve this? Because going forward, what I'm seeing, big picture, is we've got to get on the same page. And when life hits, we can't ignore it because it just snowballs and makes it worse, which you're finding to be true right now.
0: Yes, absolutely. I mean, we're pretty much, honestly, we're getting into taking the biblical approach of marriage and finances and everything and, you know, joining our accounts and being one. And that's moving forward. But we do have, unfortunately, a lot of fight.
2: What other debt do you guys have?
0: We have a lot of debt in collections, but right now it's kind of just our monthly bills, like, you know, the mortgage, the phone and cars and everything.
2: So is there anything you can sell in this picture where you could free up some payments and even walk away with some cash?
1: Yeah, because there's still a chance that they might settle this for you if you can get with the creditor and say, hey,
2: if I give you this much lump sum, can you call it paid in full?
1: Yeah, that's not off the table.
0: That's what I was thinking about. He's kind of like hell-bent. I'm sorry for the reference. He's kind of like bent on, well, we have equity, and I have no idea how that works. But he's like, well, just call the mortgage company and see about that.
1: So
0: and
1: he wants to take out a HELOC.
0: I don't know what type, but I just called to inquire, and they pretty much were like, well, you have to run your credit anyways, and we don't even have the credit.
2: Good. I'm glad.
0: We don't have
2: Please do not use your house as a piggy bank and go into more debt thinking you solved the problem.
1: Yeah, debt doesn't solve for debt. The only way you can solve debt is to pay it off with actual earned money. So here's going forward. So how's the job search going for you?
0: Well, it's going. I haven't worked for a few years at a 9-to-5. It's kind of my own business. So I kind of, you know, let that go because we need money. But I've been applying to pretty much everything within the past few days.
1: Today, I want you to know any job will do for the time being.
2: And be a server at the nearest restaurant.
1: Yes.
2: We're not talking about a fancy salary job right now. We need any money in the door.
1: And then the first order of business is to try to stack up. You need to sit down with your husband tonight, find out what the full amount owed is, and then try to scrounge together as quickly as you can 60 to 70% of what that is, or even 50%. Start small and say, hey, go to the creditor directly and say, hey, I know we don't have the full $8,000, but we have $4,000 today. Take it or leave it. And because they're in a position at this point, they're not expecting to get much, you know, this garnishment of wages, you know, that they're going to get what they can. But I would at least try to settle it. There's no guarantee there, but I would try that. And then from here on, yes, the solution is income. There's not going to be a magic wand here. If you guys pull out a HELOC or any other type of loan or personal loan, you are just kicking the can down the field and honestly making things worse for you in the future. So for you guys today, the name of the game is income and drawing a line in the sand and saying no more. This behavior of you over here and me on this side, that cannot continue. This idea of not facing our financial issues head on cannot continue. And I love what you said earlier, Sarah, that you guys are kind of trying to get onto this approach with your life and your money. So keep doing that. Matter of fact, I haven't offered this in a long time, George, but if you guys, I love Financial Peace University. I love every dollar, but I love something about, like, I'm like getting deep in this. So if you want to get into that, I would suggest it. Local church, I love that for you guys. We're also going to give you every dollar if you like the digital approach. But I think you guys could really use some people around you that are doing this and doing it the right way. FPU, Financial Peace, always has some OGs in there that can kind of guide you.
2: They've been there.
1: Yes. And that's what you guys need. Okay. This is a complete overhaul for you. And I think it's something to be excited about, you know?
2: And on top of that, Total Money Makeover. We're going to send you a copy of that. So in between classes, you're going to be reading this book together. And it's going to fire you guys up. And if that doesn't light a fire under you, I don't know what will. But that's the game plan. It's no new debt whatsoever. Freeze your credit so that you can't do something as dumb as taking on a HELOC. Then we're going to cut our expenses down to nothing, and every dollar will help you with that. Then we're going to try to increase our income as much as possible. And that gap, that beautiful gap, is called margin. And you're going to use all of that to attack these debts, to save up a lump sum, to try to get these other debts out of collections. Because those debts are next. They're going to come suing you for those. So it's like whack-a-mole right now trying to clean up these debts.
1: Mm-hmm. But the good thing, what we're teaching you, Sarah, is it feels like you don't have control over the situation, but you can gain control over it very quickly. And that's going to start by knowing those numbers. Something truly happens when you sit down at night, George, and you do your budget for the first time. And even if it's in the red, for you to just list out, this is the money coming in and this is the money going out, for a lot of people, it's the first time they've ever seen it.
2: Yeah.
1: That
2: clearly. Sarah mentioned that. She said we did the budget and realized, oh my gosh, we're in the red every month.
1: Yes.
2: We can't keep doing this.
1: Yes. And then so having that level of control and then saying, okay, well, here's what we're going to do next. And they've got a plan, debt snowball. And that for me is the biggest piece. It's going to take time. It's going to take time to turn this around. But then to be able to say, okay, now I'm reading the Total Money Makeover. I'm going to my FPU class. All of those things combined is exactly what you need to stay motivated, light a fire under a butt, keep listening to The Ramsey Show. That's the type of stuff that Sam and I did when we were paying off our debt. And you kind of have to just jump off the cliff wholeheartedly and really just submerge yourself in a new lifestyle.
2: Just have faith that this process works, because 10 million people have gone before me and have done it.
1: Yes.
2: Not ish. You got to go all in. You got to do it.
1: Go all
2: in. Buy the book. And there's a reason it works.
1: There's a reason it works. I'm excited for you guys, Sarah. This is the precipice of a brand new beginning. And be sure to call us back and let us know how things are going or if you need any help whatsoever.

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2: From ABC News, I'm Chuck Siebertson.
3: I would describe it in one word of devastating.
2: Federal safety investigators have arrived in Miami to look into yesterday's deadly Amazon cargo plane crash at Miami International Airport. At least five people are dead, five others injured. National Transportation Safety Board Chief Jennifer Homedy.
3: We'll have to interview the crew. We'll have to interview others. We're going to want to talk to crew members of flights that may have landed prior to this flight.
2: The plane overshot a runway while landing and crashed into an Econoline van and a car. NTSB says the victims were limited to the two vehicles. Calling this an unusual accident, ABC News aviation analyst John Nance.
4: Normally, you'll see overrun accidents that are just maybe a couple of hundred feet in. So the question really here is the dynamics, the flight dynamics of how was it that this airplane was unable to decelerate to the extent needed and landing the way it did on runway 30.
2: Nance says the flight recorders could provide important evidence. Granted an earlier parole board hearing, the Menendez brothers, imprisoned in California for the 1989 killings of their parents. Their parole hearing's been moved up from 2028 to this coming March of 27. After weekend missile attacks between the two, the U.S. military says its response from now on will be more severe. ABC's Karen Travers in Washington.
5: The Iranians have fired back in a statement saying that the era of proportionate responses is over, indicating that the retaliation from their side will continue.
2: Iran has introduced a higher price for its heaviest users of gasoline, say its state media, in the latest economic pinch caused by months of war. It's the second hike since December. An increase in 2019 sparked nationwide protests and a crackdown that human rights organizations and Iranians say killed over 300 people. Across the U.S., it has been the predicted heaviest traffic time on highways for the weekend. You're listening to ABC News.
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2: Nepal has held a day of mourning to remember those killed in the August 26 floods, with flags lowered at government offices, families holding rituals. Official numbers are more than 1,300 dead in Nepal and Tibet, 5,000 missing, says Nepal's disaster agency. Several people whose relatives are missing perform symbolic funerals. Lebanon's health ministry says Israeli air attacks in a southern village have killed 12 people, including two children. Israel says it was targeting Iran-backed Hezbollah militants. More people are suffering from alpha-gal syndrome. ABC's Perry Russum.
7: It's a potentially life-threatening condition that can develop after a certain type of tick bite, which can trigger an allergic reaction to red meat. Symptoms including severe stomach pain can appear after eating beef, pork, lamb, and other products made from mammals. A New Jersey man died after eating a hamburger in 2024, and what researchers believe is the first documented death from the tick bite-related meat allergy.
2: CDC estimates up to 450,000 people in the U.S. may be affected by alpha-gal syndrome. A mom in Williamsburg, Virginia is in trouble for letting her 5-year-old go out for a walk by himself. Security guards brought him back to his house about a half mile away. The mom says she felt he was safe because he's familiar with the area.
8: I was confused why there was a problem. I didn't send him to play at the pond. I sent him down the path that happens to go past the pond to collect goose feathers.
2: Chuck Sievertson, ABC News.
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0: It is the Dave Congleton Show, always your hometown radio talk show. First up, this could be a first for me. I don't think we've ever had this topic before. We are joined for the last 20 years. Jim and Carlin Eckford have been the co-founders, the people behind Rancho Burro, a donkey sanctuary. Wow. Folks, nice to see you.
1: Thanks
0: for coming in.
2: Nice to see you.
0: Carlin, you're going to come way close to the microphone.
1: Okay.
0: And you're going to answer my first question. Have you guessed what it is? You want to guess?
1: How did I get interested in this?
0: What is the difference between a donkey and a mule?
1: I'm a
0: city guy. I don't get
1: Yes.
0: that.
1: The donkey is the father and the horse is the mother. And that's the combo makes a mule.
0: So if you have a mule, Jim, that's what it means.
2: That's correct. That's correct. Yep. We have three mules.
0: All right. Well, nice to see you both. Thanks for coming in. Jim, how did all this happen?
2: Well, we're older folks. We were getting ready to retire, and we met a donkey that we just loved, and that was a fellow named Harry just off of the Highway 101 on the way to Abilene, and we just kind of mentally adopted him and thought he was the coolest thing. So
0: what, I mean, he was just in the field? You drive by him every day?
2: He was in a field. We drove by him every day, and everybody else did too. Unfortunately, people would feed him the wrong thing, and he got sick.
0: Oh.
2: So we learned something that you don't do with donkeys, and that's give them lots of sugar. So that took his life. And then after that, we felt we really loved donkeys based on that experience, and we got a couple pet donkeys that we loved, and that just kind of morphed into realizing that there's lots of donkeys out in this world that need homes, that are in need of help.
0: Well, come back to Harry. What made you have the connection with him?
2: We just saw him out there in the field and just thought he was the coolest guy, and just thought donkeys were something that we wanted to pay attention to.
0: Are they cooler than horses?
2: Oh, yeah. They're much smarter and much more like a dog than a horse. They're very friendly, and they become your buddies.
0: Carlin, what was the appeal for you? Why get involved with donkeys?
1: I just learned what kind animals they are. They're very sweet, and actually meeting Harry opened our eyes to the issues that happen with donkeys, which is that people say they want one, they take it home, and then they don't know how to take care of it because they don't do the proper research to figure out what these animals need. They're very different than horses. They don't eat the same diet. They can't stay out on a pasture all day. They just have a totally different personality. They're very concerned with their own safety, and so they're perceived as stubborn because they wait to see if they want to do what you want them to do. There's a lot of aspects about them. They're also very loving and kind animals. So all the ones that we've gotten, rescue situations, initially they're very frightened when they come to us because they've been transported probably several times to different auctions and such. And so then it takes them a while to acclimate. And then once they do, they're never mean. Even if they're afraid, they're never mean. They're just the sweet spirits.
0: Did either one of you have a background in donkeys before Harry?
1: No.
2: No.
0: So how do you go from connecting with one donkey to deciding to open up a sanctuary and have, what do you got? You got 30 donkeys and three mules right now.
1: Yeah.
0: That's a pretty big jump here.
1: Well, initially we thought we would get a couple of donkeys because I had met a couple in an art workshop that I was in, and so that's what opened my eyes to them as a nice animal. But then I think we had

0: Monkees before we met Harry, and then we saw what was going on with Harry. He was gradually declining. His coat was turning to gray. He was getting sores all over his body. I mean, it was real obvious that no one was taking care of him. And we see this kind of thing all the time now. So every donkey that comes to us has drastically overgrown or misshapen hooves from lack of nutrition and a farrier care. And they always have their mouths torn up inside because they haven't gotten any dental care. Two things which are crucially important for them.
1: So, Jim, realistically, what did you expect Rancho Burro to accomplish when you first set out? What were you hoping to do?
2: Well, we just evolved. We're just in love with these animals and decided that we were going to make that our career. In fact, my old business partner says we failed retirement because now we're working in,
1: Your background's in automotive, right?
2: That's right. Background in automotive and then in electronics. We were with a company named Zeotech in San Luis Obispo that finally sold to Intel, and that gave us the freedom to start building this place that we have now. We're in 46 acres on Rigetti Road in San Luis Obispo and have a big barn and a medical facility that Carlin is the medical director.
1: You're the
2: of.
1: Medical director, Carlin?
0: I am. I'm not a vet, but I oversee all of the and make a lot of decisions regarding the donkeys. We do a lot of care all day long. We have hands on all day. Because a lot of these guys have lifelong issues from the neglect that they've experienced.
1: What's the life expectancy of a donkey?
0: I've heard of them living 50, even 60 years.
1: Holy cow.
0: But, just like with everything else, it depends on what's happened in their life, if they can make it to that time.
2: Well, the reason we get a lot of these donkeys that are in hard times is because people adopt them thinking they're going to just get a guard animal and pop them in their yard because they've got some grass for him to eat, and they overlook the fact that they need to provide vet care and farrier care and tooth care and take personal care and be with them.
1: So then what happens, Jim? Do a lot of people just end up trying to dump them?
2: Yep. That's what Carlin was just saying, is we get them in terrible shape because they've avoided or didn't take care of the things that you need to take care of. So they're like a horse. You just need to invest in care and time.
1: All right. Speaking of time, it's time to take a short break. We'll come back with our friends from Rancho Burro. Talk about donkeys. We're talking about this it's been around for 20 years, a donkey sanctuary. New to this show, though. They have a big event coming up in September. We'll talk about that as well. I'm Dave Congleton. We're live. We're local. We're hometown.
3: 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But untreated hearing loss can put us at risk for missing out. Stay connected so you can keep doing what you love. Get a hearing health check every year.
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0: It is the Dave Congleton Show, always your hometown radio talk show. We are back with our friends from Rancho Burro Donkey Rescue Sanctuary. We got Jim Eckford here. We have Carlin Eckford here. They've been doing this for 20 years. You got a big event coming up in September. Who wants to talk about it?
1: Oh, I will. We've called it Brighter Days for Donkeys, and this is our second annual fundraiser. We'll have dinner, drinks, a little line dancing instruction just for a little fun. And these tickets for this event are really important for us to do what we do. We need funds all the time because the medical care and prescriptions, vets, all this is quite expensive. And so these tickets really help with our cause.
0: How much are tickets and how do I buy the tickets?
1: $160 a person, and you can buy them online on our website, Rancho Burro Donkey Sanctuary.com, or on our Facebook page, and I think they're also through Instagram.
2: The important thing is it's a donation, so it's tax deductible.
0: Well, the important thing is, I would say, is that all the money stays locally and is going to go, well, talk about how we use the money. What's the need right now?
2: Basically for medical attention and for the basics like food and bedding and vet care and all of the meds and things that Carlin has to buy for animals that are in serious medical problem.
0: Yeah. Carlin, how's the money going to be used?
1: It is used for, we have supplements we buy that are very expensive because they're targeted to donkeys with particular issues. We have meds and injections that we do like every 4 days that are, you know, it's $800 at a pop to get those meds. And so all of this money is helpful for all of these things. I mean, it's necessary. And also volunteers are very necessary for us because we do a lot and we want to support Cal Poly students especially that are in the animal science program so they can come and learn about donkeys because you can't learn about donkeys in vet school.
0: Yeah. All right.
2: That's interesting too that this horse program at Cal Poly, the equine program, doesn't even mention donkeys and mules even though they're part of the overall family.
0: It's well, why
2: surprising.
0: Is that?
2: We don't know. So we're thinking maybe we
0: Kurt,
2: can help.
0: Get Dr. Armstrong on the phone right now. Really?
2: Yeah. I've got an interesting thing to tell you about one of the animals that we've rescued.
0: Okay.
2: We got a call from the police a while back saying that there was a automobile accident with two donkeys on Price Canyon Road. One of the donkeys was dead, and the other one was unfortunately standing by him hoping he'd wake up. And so they called us, and we went out in the early morning. And his name is Romeo now. We named him Romeo. Tried to catch him and take him home and took us 6 hours. We finally had to call three heavy guys that were ropers to come out and try to rope him. And finally we did get him roped by roping the back foot and getting him down and brought him home. And now he's named Romeo, and he's the sweetest little guy.
0: What I find fascinating, Jim, among many things, is that you're an automotive guy from Chicago and Detroit, and here you are trying to rope donkeys. This had to be unexpected for you.
2: I can't explain it. It had nothing to do with horses, mules, or donkeys in my previous life.
1: Neither did I.
2: Carlin didn't either.
0: Did you think 20 years later you'd still be doing this?
2: Nope. Not the
1: I think I would
2: idea.
1: Always do it. I love it. It's my passion. It's what I do all day long.
0: Share the passion with us.
1: It's just, you know, they're such beautiful spirits, these guys. They're kind and sweet, and when you have an animal come to you that hasn't been cared for and it's suffering in different ways, it's so sad. It's just a shame, and they love when you help them. They're very, I don't even know how to say how they are. They're just wonderful animals. They're very social.

0: social. They love their people. They love their family. And I mean, I go out there in the middle of the night, and they all come and stand around me and, want hugs. How can you beat
1: How do you hug a donkey? What do you mean? Come on
0: Around the
1: over.
0: neck. Around the neck.
2: Come on over. We'll let you hug a donkey.
1: Well, no, I'm curious. How does this work?
0: Oh, just put your arms around it.
1: Okay.
0: Yeah,
1: so
0: they
1: you
0: love
1: hug
0: it.
1: them.
0: They love it.
1: Okay. They let you do that.
0: Yeah.
1: But can they be aggressive?
0: They're mostly aggressive with each other. Some of them that don't really get along with the girls are in heat, for instance. It can be a little a little mess out there, so we keep them in separate groups so that we don't have too much of that commotion going on.
1: Why won't you adopt a donkey out? What's been your policy on that?
0: Well, because of several reasons. One is that they've already been shipped around quite a bit. The ones that we get, they've been shipped maybe Arizona, then Bakersfield, then somewhere else, and somewhere else, and they've never really had a good home. So when they come and they're worried about where they are now, you can see that it's difficult for them to make these changes and to adjust to another new environment. It takes them a while to adjust to being there. And honestly, I haven't gotten one. We've taken a few owner surrenders, not many, but I haven't seen one donkey that has been taken care of at all as they're supposed to be. And mostly I think it's ignorance on the part of people that they don't realize that they need specialized care. They just think it's a cute animal. I'm going to take it home and, you know, it's very cute. It's my kid's toy, whatever. And it's not. You know, they're sweet and kind. They're great with kids, by the way. And we also have special needs groups that come and visit us. And they're just very gentle. And it's like they know that people need them to be very soft.
2: Back to the issue of not adopting out. One of the things that we've noticed at several of the other sanctuaries that take donkeys have gotten some of the ones that they've adopted out 3 and 4 times just because people's lives change, the kids go away to school, someone gets sick, they can't afford it. And so, you know, 3 or 4 times is just mentally excruciating on a animal or a person. So we just want to let them settle and get a nice, comfortable home that's...
1: Why do people adopt a donkey in the first place?
2: Well, it's interesting. One of the questions that we get all the time is, and I just wrote an article for a magazine on this subject, I want a donkey. And the reason that they want a donkey is they want to put the donkey in their yard and have it eat the grass and give the kid a barnyard experience. And don't expect that they're going to have to make the investment of time and money that they do. And so that we get those back. That's what happens because they give up.
1: I thought if you wanted somebody to eat grass, you got a goat.
0: What's that?
1: You got a goat.
2: Yep.
0: Oh.
1: Well, I mean, the city of San Luis, once a year, they bring them across the creek from where I live.
0: Oh, yeah.
1: And the grass are just there. The goats are just there chomping on the grass.
2: Yep.
1: And they keep them up at the top of Terrace Hill. They have a little pen area up there. And they use the goats to go around and mow the grass.
2: Yep. There's several people in this area that do that. As a business, but so goats are really voracious grass eaters, and they'll eat the bushes. They'll eat poison ivy and poison oak.
1: Wow, Carlin, you were going to say?
0: I was going to say that donkeys can't eat all those things. They can't eat all those things. They can't be on a pasture all day, which a lot of people think they're just getting a pasture animal. They can't be on a pasture all day. They'll get sick. They'll get metabolic issues. They'll get heavy, big fat pads. They're like diabetics, really, in the way they have to be fed.
2: Yeah, there's a sickness called laminitis. It affects the feet, the bone that connects the hoof to the leg, and that can get soft if they're eating too much sugar.
1: Who's been with you the longest since you've been doing it for 20 years? Have any of your donkeys been with you that whole time?
2: No.
0: No, we lost our first 2 donkeys that were mammoth donkeys that we actually got as pets from a breeder up north, and they were just the most wonderful girls. And when we lost the first one in 2014, we just only got rescues after that. no more just pets. Well, they are pets after they love you.
1: But somebody is breeding donkeys?
0: Really? Oh, yes. And to that subject, no one should be breeding standard-sized donkeys anymore because there's zillions of them going to the kill pen every day, going to slaughter, and just as all the horses are. And it's not a business anyone should be in.
1: Hmm. Any thoughts on that?
2: Yeah, it's very sad that there's too many situations that we've just mentioned that people get tired of them or they go into a rest home or, you know, the donkeys last longer than the person because if you get a donkey and you're 40 and the donkey's going to live till 50, you know, yeah. something's going to happen.
1: It's like having a bird. A bird can live 80 years.
2: That's right.
0: Well, they're a lifetime commitment. So, you know.
1: And chat more with our friends from Rancho Burro Donkey Sanctuary. I'm Dave Congleton on KVEC.

0: ABC News. I'm Chuck Sievertson. Federal safety investigators say the five people dead and five others injured in yesterday's Amazon cargo plane crash at Miami International Airport were all in either the Econoline van or sedan that were hit when the plane overshot the runway. National Transportation Safety Board Chief Jennifer Homedy.
1: I would describe it in one word of devastating.
0: Calling this an unusual accident, ABC News aviation analyst John Nance.
2: Normally you'll see overrun accidents that are just maybe a couple of hundred feet in.
0: Granted an earlier parole board hearing from 2028 to this coming March 27, the Menendez brothers imprisoned in California for the 1989 killings of their parents. After weekend missile attacks between the two, the U.S. military and Iran say their responses from now on will be more severe. Iran has introduced a higher price for its heaviest users of gasoline, say its state media, the latest economic pinch caused by months of war. This is ABC News.
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0: This hour, we're putting the spotlight on Rancho Burro Donkey Sanctuary. Jim and Carlin Eckford have been at this for 20 years now. They currently have 30 donkeys and 3 mules on their property. But they also have a big event coming up at the end of September, Better Days for Donkeys. Carlin, let's remind folks what's happening with that event.
1: We are having a great event that's going to, the tickets will support our animals in a lovely way. And it's going to be September 26th. And there's going to be auction with some fabulous items. People have been very generous about that. And great barbecue by Otten Boys, Santa Maria style barbecue. We're going to have a little dancing, a little line dancing.
0: Where is this going to be held?
1: When?
0: Where?
1: At our sanctuary.
0: So I can actually come out to the sanctuary?
1: You can.
0: Am I going to be able to see the donkeys?
1: Yes.
0: Are they going to be attending?
1: Yes.
0: Are they going to be doing line dancing?
1: I'm sure they will.
0: Okay.
1: It's everyone's going to get to meet our donkeys and see what goes on there, learn a little about what goes on there. So that's part of the appeal, I think, is to meet our donkeys and see what's going on at our rescue.
0: What's the website for tickets?
1: Rancho Burro Donkey Sanctuary.org.
0: Rancho Burro
1: Donkey Sanctuary.org.
0: On the Frederick Law's text line, Susan checks in. Hey, Susan. What do your guests think about the news that the BLM is rounding up wild burros and horses on U.S. protected land and selling them for slaughter? And how can we get involved to stop that?
1: Well, you can imagine what I think about that.
0: What do you think about that?
1: I think it's horrible. I think they're making up stories to, you know, lies about. One of the things that they've said is that an excuse for taking donkeys off the lands is that they're taking water from other animals. And actually, donkeys dig wells. So they're a benefit to other animals in the desert and wherever they live. So the BLM is gone crazy, and there's legislation now coming out to try to stop this whole process, this whole slaughter process. The slaughter process is just horrible. They end up on these trucks to Mexico, and it's not a good thing there, and all of it's just ridiculous. It doesn't make sense at all, and a lot of these animals that BLM are pulling off are ending up at slaughter if they don't slaughter them themselves when they're trying to catch them.
2: I think that's a good answer to what you asked before. There are too many animals that go to this auction in Texas and Oklahoma to try to find a home, but if they're not bought, and generally they're not, they end up going to Mexico to be slaughtered. You can't slaughter an animal like that in the U.S. by law. But you can in Mexico.
0: But you can export them to Mexico.
2: And people get $1 a pound for animals. So someone that, this is an important point, I think, is if somebody says, I've got a donkey that I can't handle anymore, if they offer it for free, chances are one of these speculators are going to come and say they're going to make it a pet. But instead, they sell it for $1 a pound to the slaughterhouse in Mexico. So that's the sad part of our experience with the donkey trade, in a way.
0: But do you think you're making a difference? I mean, I applaud you. You got 30 donkeys and 3 mules.
2: Well, what we do is we take them in and we rehabilitate them. We actually spend a lot of time on physical and emotional rehabilitation. So that's where we see tremendous results. So we start with a donkey that you can't even put a halter on, maybe, or one that can't walk around, and end up seeing them be a huggable,
0: she goes out in the middle of the night and she's surrounded by donkeys.
2: Happy little guy.
0: Looking for hugs.
1: And I think more important than that is that we are helping them with the damage that's been done to them. So that's mostly what happens when they come. It's not just about, you know, they're cute and when we love them. It's they have damage that's often lifetime worth of damage. And so we're helping them to rehabilitate, to not be in pain. We're dealing with bad skin things. We're dealing with all sorts of issues, lameness and everything. And you ask if we're making a difference. You know, I ask myself that too sometimes, because we don't have that many. There are rescues that'll take hundreds in. Well, we don't have the finances for that kind of thing. And But I think we're making a huge difference on all the animals that we take. I really do.
0: Talk about tours. You give tours of Rancho Burro?
2: We do. We have tours on Wednesdays and Saturdays, and people can sign up for a tour online. And it's a very educational tour where we show them animals. They get a chance to get close to the donkeys, and Carlin gives them a real experience of how we medically rehabilitate. And so they get not only a fun chance to be near donkeys, which are great little guys to be around, they also see how we do rehabilitation work with them.
0: What do we get on this tour, Carlin?
1: I think also we express the need to learn about these animals before you take one, because they're perceived as being, you know, an animal that doesn't need any maintenance at all. And that's really a big thing that we want people to know. There's resources for knowledge about donkeys. The Donkey Sanctuary UK is probably the best resource. I mean, we can give people a lot of information, but they have a lot of, they're like the first donkey sanctuary that existed, and they did a lot of medical work. And so donkeys don't have the same blood chemical makeup as horses. A lot of it is the same, but a lot of the numbers are different, and they're normal for a donkey, but not for a horse. There's a lot to know. There's really a lot to know. So we're thinking about doing some educational classes where people come and learn all these kind of things.
0: Is there an overpopulation of donkeys right now?
1: I can't say. I don't know. I don't think so.
2: There's an overpopulation of donkeys without homes that need help. That's
0: and I would imagine this is a problem particularly in the West.
2: Well, I think it's countrywide. There's a lot of donkeys back on the East Coast and Kentucky and Texas and all over the country. So I think it's a pretty wide problem across the country that people get donkeys that don't take care of them and they end up in trouble. One of the things I would mention that is important, that people ask us what we feed donkeys, and we get a lot of donkeys that have been fed the wrong thing. They've been fed alfalfa, which is a horse feed, and that puts fat on the donkey. And so we're always trying to...
0: So what do you feed them?
2: Educate people. We feed them grass, hay, and straw, and we try to feed them this barley straw mainly because it's very low in calories. And so animals like donkeys and horses and mules like to graze 24/7 if they can.

0: And so it's good to give them something that they can graze on and not get overly fat.
1: But that's a lot of, if you got 33 animals, you're going through a lot. You need money.
2: We do. We need money. That's a big message here. We do need money.
1: Well, share the message.
2: Yeah, we need money. We need money for feed. We need money for, I mean, there's everything. Every once in a while, you have to replace halters or lead ropes or, I would say the meds are probably our biggest expense there because that's basically what we focus on.
1: And your cost has probably gone up with meds.
2: Oh, yeah.
0: The meds and the doctor that brings the meds, the vets are very expensive. And we don't really get very much help from the vets in terms of being a nonprofit. Everybody pretty much charges us list price, so we're struggling.
2: Or more.
0: When you talk about costs, I just took all of our direct costs the other day and divided by 33, and it costs us $140 a month per donkey in our current situation. So we're always out with our hand out trying to get donations.
1: Are you full?
0: Nope.
1: In terms of capacity?
0: No.
1: Or would you take more?
0: We're full based on cost, pretty much, but we can always take another one. We got plenty of room, 46 acres. That's not the problem. The problem is being able to adequately fund the operation.
2: And it depends on circumstances as well, donkeys that we take, because we're basically focused on ones that need medical care and attention rather than just someone doesn't want it anymore and they need to find it at home. It depends on the situation, really.
1: But typically, though, how long might it take you to work with a donkey? Before you get through, and
0: a tough one can be a couple years. Starting off with one you can't put a halter on, or one that's in really medically bad shape. Carlin works round the clock for.
1: How'd you get trained to do something like this?
2: That's an interesting question.
1: By the seat of your pants.
2: Well, kind of. Our very first donkeys. One of our girls had. A pasture and dermatitis, which was a combination of fungus and bacteria on the back of her legs, and it was very troublesome. I couldn't get rid of it. We sent skin punches off to UC Davis, and still there wasn't a definitive answer. So I started looking up papers on skin diseases and things like that, and so that kind of got me on the road to. Looking up medical things, not people's opinions, but looking up medical papers and studies that were done and finding out. And over time, I've just gained a lot of information. I just know a lot of stuff. It sounds weird, but I just do.
1: I'm impressed.
0: She's basically a self-trained vet. She's just amazing. She's...
1: I admire the dedication from both of you. All right, short break. We'll come back for a final segment with my guests. From the Rancho Burro Donkey Sanctuary. I'm Dave Congleton. This is AM 920, FM 96.5 News Talk, KVEC.
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2: Well, you've already picked up one. 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
3: We love volunteers. 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
4: We love volunteers. Some volunteers are better than others. We have one.
2: What makes a good one?
4: Well, we have one that walks on water. Her name is Nancy, and she's fabulous. She's very dedicated, and she's always there when she's meant to come. And others we've got just think it's kind of a little vacation. Stop in.
2: Country life.
4: May not show up.
2: Yeah. Country life. Well, get me a donkey.
4: But a good volunteer is fabulous for us because, as you can imagine, it's a lot of work.
2: Still serve my hat. Thank you for the hat. I'm wearing a Rancho Burro cap. Is there a story behind this?
3: Nope. How's that for an answer?
4: Nope. We have hats and shirts and other
2: things.
4: You got
2: the merch.
3: We have all sorts of merch.
2: Can I buy this on the website? It's a nice hat.
3: You can. And we have merch, certain donkeys merch as well with their face on there, on the sweatshirt.
2: Can I sponsor a donkey?
3: You can.
2: Have you done that option yet? I can sponsor a donkey.
3: We can. We didn't even talk about that, did we?
2: Let's talk about it now.
3: You can. You can. What are we calling it now?
2: Sponsor a donkey.
3: Yeah, sponsor a donkey. Yeah. So, for whatever amount that you're comfortable with and you want help with, it's great because it helps us with the support of the animals, basically. Everything's about them.
2: You got any donkeys named Dave?
3: No, but I think we should have
2: one.
3: Next
2: donkey, come in.
3: Next one.
2: Name him Dave. I'll sponsor him.
3: Okay.
4: Wonderful. Wonderful.
3: Yeah, Dave C. It should be.
2: Yeah, just Dave. There's only one Dave.
3: It's actually a good name for a donkey. Dave.
2: Well, it means beloved.
3: Does it?
2: David means beloved.
3: I like it.
4: We'll do that.
3: I can't wait to get another one then.
4: Yeah, so we can
2: name
4: him
2: after you. A donkey named Dave. And then get one named Kurt. Kurt, you want a donkey named after you?
3: That's a good name too.
5: Hey, that'd be cool.
2: Do you know anything about donkeys?
5: No, I don't. But I was just thinking when Jim did the math that anybody listening, really, if you were to donate $140, you could sponsor a donkey for a month. That would get one donkey going, and keep them healthy and fed and everything else for a month.
3: Exactly.
2: You can also adopt Kurt. For $140 a month.
4: Done.
5: I think I'm more expensive than that, and I'd be sent back, on like the second day. But in all seriousness, donkeys are wonderful, and folks listening should do just like I did and check out the website. It's kind of heartwarming.
3: Is it?
5: Yes, it is.
2: What do you mean? You haven't seen it?
3: I'm too busy to see the website. That's other people do that.
4: Okay. Yeah, so remember, we have merch, hats and shirts and things like that on the website, as well as we do tours. And we do a painting workshop where people can come and go out and visit their favorite donkey, take a picture, come back, and have a artist help them do a painting. And we've had some fabulous painting results from that workshop.
3: We have.
2: I think it's a great opportunity. Have a little tour, and then, I don't know, $20 donation. Have your picture taken with a donkey.
3: Yep. Yeah, and kisses and hugs. So I would just want to mention that when people

0: People have, we've had some calls from people who've gotten donkeys and don't really know much about them. Just, I don't know what reason they got them, but it just happened. So we're really happy to talk to people about how to care for them and even have them visit and show them some things.
1: Are you the main game in town when it comes to donkeys? Are there other donkey sanctuaries locally?
0: Not specifically.
1: So you're it?
0: Yeah.
1: Hmm. All right. Jim, let's remind folks, please, about the big event on September 26th.
2: Yes, we're having the annual fundraiser called
1: Better Days for Donkeys.
2: Better Days for Donkeys, and we have a wonderful barbecue guy coming, and we'll have an auction, some wonderful silent and live auction items.
1: Do you have enough stuff?
2: We got more than enough stuff, but we need more people to buy tickets. So that's what we're really walking here.
1: This is the last minute town. They're not even going to think about it until after Labor Day.
2: You think so?
1: Yeah,
2: we're a little concerned that we need to sell more tickets. So anybody out there that wants to come and hug donkeys and be around donkeys and have a good time.
1: Well, what's going? Well, elaborate on that. What will happen on the 26th if I show up? What kind of interaction will I have with the donkeys, Jim?
2: Well, we'll start off by having cocktails and hors d'oeuvres and a tour of the barn and tour the donkeys and see donkeys and be around the donkeys, which is really what people like to do. And then we'll have the dinner and auction and little line dancing and party up with donkeys. We'll bring the donkeys out and bring them around and let people hug them.
1: Do they each get their own individual stall?
0: So we have stalls. However, it's really healthier for them to be outside running around even at night. They like to sleep outside. I mean, I'd like to sleep outside. So we bring in the ones that are older and have special issues that they're, if they can't get around really well, we bring those in just to keep them out of the mess of stuff that sometimes goes on there.
1: On the Frederick Law text line, a listener wants to know if there's such a typical day, such a thing as a typical day for a donkey. That's a fair question. What does a donkey do all day?
2: Eat. Eat and look for food. Yeah.
0: They love to eat. When we first adopted our first donkey, they said, you know, don't pay any attention when they're begging for food because they beg for food 24 hours a day, and they do. But a typical day, so we get up, we scan all of them and see how they're doing. A lot of them need meds every day and wraps. Sometimes they have bruises, not bruises, but scratches and all sorts of, there's all sorts of things. If they can get into it, they do. And then there's some that have had hoof issues where their hooves are actually deformed from lack of care and lack of nutrition their whole life. And so they're going to have to be dealing with this thing their whole life. So we take care of this for their whole life.
2: But we start off cleaning the area, you know, we have to muck the poop and make room for them to eat and then put on fly masks and spray with fly spray because flies are a problem. Maybe put a fly coat on the ones that have skin problems from flies.
1: Jim, you're supposed to be enjoying your retirement.
0: I do. I love it. That's what I love doing.
2: We're doing fine.
1: You're supposed to be retired. You're supposed to be out enjoying the good life.
2: Well,
0: that's why we're having a party.
2: Yep. We need a party.
0: Party.
1: Well, I hate to be indelicate, but what's the long-term plan for Rancho Burro?
2: Well, that's something that we have to deal with. We need a good succession plan. So there are other ways we might do that other than just to close up shop. We're going to probably investigate the possibility of merging with another donkey rescue that's got more of a future once we're older. You know, we're pretty old now, so we're going to have to deal with that pretty soon.
1: Well, yeah, because, I mean, we've been talking about the fact you've got 33 donkeys and mules, and they typically live 50 to 60 years.
2: Yes.
1: You're going to need some kind of long-term plan.
0: Yeah.
2: Yep. Succession plan is high on our list of things that we're working on right now.
1: They're not listening, so I can ask you this, Carlin. Do you have a particularly favorite donkey?
0: I don't. People ask me this all the time, and I don't really have a favorite. There are some that are kind of a little more endearing just because they're a little delicate and have gone through a lot of things, but I love all of them. Everyone's a different personality. Everyone is different, and they're all great.
2: I feel the same way. And we have some real heartfelt strings in our self about donkeys we've lost, because we take in donkeys that are in serious trouble in some cases, and we lose them. And so we've got some of our favorites that we think about all the time that are no longer with us.
1: All right, Carlin, the website for Rancho Burro is?
0: RanchoBurroDonkeySanctuary.org. Get your tickets there.
1: One last time, what's happening on the 26th?
0: Brighter Days for Donkeys. It's our second annual gala. We're going to party, have cocktails, have barbecue, little dancing.
2: And hang out with the donkeys.
0: Great auction items. Really great. We've gotten some great things.
1: But no treats for the donkeys. Don't
0: no
1: treat
0: treats.
1: Them any treats.
0: No treats.
1: And you always can use donations, and you can always use volunteers.
0: Yes.
1: And you provide tours.
0: We do.
1: So people can contact you through the website. If they're teachers listening right now or homeschoolers, here's something different.
2: And we certainly can use donations, Dave. That's the thing that keeps us going. So even a small donation is very much appreciated.
1: All right, folks. Good to meet you. Carlin, you have a final thought? Anything you want to say in closing?
0: Thank you for having us. This has been great.
1: Jim?
2: Thank you very much, and we look forward to seeing you at our gala.
1: You got 15 seconds. Anything else you want to say?
2: Yes, the tickets are available for $160 a piece, September 26th.
1: Do the donkeys talk more than this?
2: Oh, donkeys make a lot of noise.
0: They do. They're very noisy, especially at mealtime.
1: I learned a lot. Thank you, folks.
0: Thank you.

0: 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It's 4 o'clock on the Central Coast.
1: From ABC News, I'm Stephanie Officer. Fighting in the Strait of Hormuz is blamed for record high gas prices this Labor Day weekend. ABC's Olivia Rubin.
2: Iran threatening to put more pressure on the Strait of Hormuz after renewed strikes in the critical waterway. Over the weekend, Iran saying they targeted three oil tankers that crossed a, quote, unauthorized route near the strait, as well as three U.S.-affiliated vessels in other areas. The Pentagon saying they hit three Iranian oil tankers. Now, Iran saying they're planning a new restricted zone outside the strait, saying any ship that enters that zone with the intention of crossing will be put on a sanctions list.
1: This morning, Massachusetts DA Tim Cruz weighing what possibly comes next in the trial of Lindsey Clancy. ABC's Aaron Katursky.
3: After nearly 40 hours of deliberations over 7 days, the defense said the jury split 11-1 because, as Clancy's lawyer said, the holdout juror refused to obey the law that says a defendant must be found guilty beyond a reasonable doubt.
4: A last-ditch appeal to the state's highest court failed, and the judge granted a mistrial. It's up to the Plymouth County District Attorney to decide whether Clancy should be tried again for murder.
1: Tick-borne diseases have been on the rise this summer, and more people are now suffering from meat allergies after getting a tick bite. One meat lover going through that ordeal is now trying to help others like him with ostrich meat. ABC's Perry Russum on Brent Williams, who suffers from alpha-gal syndrome.
5: Williams first got sick after eating a steak sandwich.
6: I had a reaction. I broke out in hives from the top of my head to the bottom of my toes.
5: He eventually took matters into his own hands, starting an ostrich farm in Kentucky. And now demand for meat from his farm is growing.
1: Widow's Bay has dominated at an early Emmy ceremony, winning 8 awards in its debut season. At the Apple TV horror comedy stars Matthew Rhys as a small town mayor handling a curse. You're listening to ABC News.
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1: A tropical storm warning has been issued for Oahu ahead of Hurricane Lowell, a major Category 2 storm. The storm is forecast to pass the islands as it moves north, but residents can still expect heavy rains, flooding, and even mudslides. An investigation underway at Illinois' Lincoln Way East High School, where video on social media appears to show 5 students harassing and taunting fans from rival Homewood Flossmoor. Parent Vicki Carter.
8: They were, you know, making monkey sounds, and they were flapping their arms like monkeys, and they were crawling like monkeys, and it was very disturbing to my children.
1: In a statement, Lincoln Way East administrators apologized for the behavior and promised disciplinary action. Investigators in New Castle County, Delaware, say they've solved a 2011 cold case after bones were found along a road in Wilmington.
9: Through investigative genealogy, detectives found a potential family match in January and determined the remains were those of 29-year-old Hannah Graham Kleitz. Kleitz's family member told police in 2002 her bones were illegally removed from a mausoleum at Riverview Cemetery in Wilmington. Detectives don't know how or when the remains ended up at Sellers Park. Last week, Kleitz's remains were finally returned to her resting place.
1: ABC's Brianna Smith. Premiering this week at the Venice Film Festival, Musk, Alex Gibney's new documentary examining the power and influence of Elon Musk. Gibney describes him as a master of stock pumping rather than invention. I'm Stephanie Officer, ABC News.
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0: All right, so this is News Nation. This is what News Nation says. I just report what I read. We just heard the conversation about Canada. Now let's talk about beef. President Trump is facing pushback from GOP lawmakers and U.S. cattle producers after announcing his administration would allow more foreign beef imports without triggering higher tariffs. This announcement was made last Friday. Let me just pull one other point here. The move announced on Friday will allow 300,000 metric tons of beef to be imported and sold 25% below market value for the next 90 days without activating an out-of-quota tariff. North County Jim is here. He knows a thing or two about beef. You won't let me give you a better introduction than that.
1: No, that's enough. Anyway.
0: You know your way around a ranch? You know your way around beef?
1: Yeah.
0: You're originally from Argentina?
1: Yeah.
0: So you're the guy to reach out to.
1: Well, I guess one of the guys, but look, the beef's 300,000 metric tons is nothing. And it's for a 90-day period. And there won't be any tariffs on beef coming from Canada either. So, no, the plant in Illinois closed down in Tyson. They processed 3,000 head a day. I couldn't get information on whether it was 5 days a week or 7 days a week. So that plant closed down. That's 2,500 people without a job. Why did they close down? Because it wasn't profitable. The plant's too big to reduce the amount of animals processed per day. And their excuse is that there isn't enough livestock. But at the same time, between Tyson, Cargill, National, and another big producer here, Cargill, I mentioned already, they import 650,000 metric tons a year. They import beef. They're the importers, not the United States government. The beef that's coming in is being imported by all these different companies, not by the government. They're just giving them a break to slack off. We're talking ground beef here. And don't forget that, well, I should mention that 2.4 million metric tons are being imported, were imported last year, and 1.1.4 million metric tons were exported. The meat that's being imported is all trimming to be added, as we discussed back in October, to be added to the fat surplus to make hamburger, because that's the main meat that's being consumed here is hamburger. People like their hamburger. And primal cuts are being exported to China, Hong Kong, and two other countries, that Japan, for example, that want this type of beef. These are primal exports. So it's just...
0: I jotted this figure down. 75-year low in cattle inventory.
1: Yeah, we discussed this in October. There's a lack of females, you know. They blame it on drought, on cost, and blah, blah, blah. And don't forget that the fuel cost is also a problem because it increases the cost of transportation, like on everything.
0: Here's another one I found. Mm. The concern is that this is going to be flooding states with imports. Flooding stores. So all this cheaper beef is going to be coming in for the next 90 days. What are people going to go buy?
1: They're going to buy the same stuff they've been buying. They've been importing beef. Like I mentioned, in 2025, they imported 2.4 million metric tons of beef. The same companies that are processors in the United States. That JBS, Brazilian company. You know, Cargill, Tyson, National, the four big ones. That's just normal standard practice. 300,000 metric tons in a 90-day period is nothing. Don't forget that this country, the people in this country consume anywhere between 26 and 30 billion pounds a year. What do you think 300,000 metric tons is going to do?
0: Then why is there such an uproar among Republicans?
1: Of course, they represent senators. Yes, they represent the ranchers. The ranchers are not the ones getting what they deserve in the sense of they're not profiting as much as they should because the processors are profiting, you know. Look at the exports. The exports, for example, when they process cattle, they have all the entrails, which is called offal. Well, that stuff is being exported. And I read an article today that said, well, you know, that it benefits the... No, it doesn't benefit the rancher. It doesn't benefit the rancher at all because the rancher sells his animal live on the hoof. He's not involved in the processing unless he has a special contract. So he doesn't benefit. If you, Dave, had a steer and you wanted to process it and you took it to a USDA plant, they hold back all the entrails and the hide and the head and charge you to do the processing. That's the cost of processing now. So, no, there's no benefit to the rancher at all, and they're not going to be affected by this. Keep in mind that those 3,000 head of cattle a day are going to have to be moved somewhere else to be processed. They were processed originally in Tyson. And that's all a corporate move because they don't see enough profit margin.
0: So then, long-term, how do ranchers grow their herd again?
1: We discussed this in October.
0: I know, you keep saying that.
1: Yes, right.
0: This is August.
1: It takes time. You have 9 months gestation. You've got another almost 18 months after birth. They'll go into feedlot, finish off, and then process. So, you know, 2 years, 2.5 years. That's all. People are going to consume more chicken. I'm going to consume more pork. They're just going to float over to something else. Chicken burger from, you know, pork burger, whatever suits them. That's normal. That happens everywhere. When you're a big exporter, for example, in Argentina, they're big exporters and a lot of stuff they can't get that they traditionally would eat. But they can't get it because it's being exported.
0: North County Jim on this broadcast, talking about what is going on in the beef industry. So the beef that's coming in is Australian?
1: Australian, New Zealand, Brazil, and Mexico and Canada. Those are the importers. There won't be any tariff on beef imports from Canada. Regardless of this back and forth with Carney, there won't be any tariff on beef.
0: Well, go ahead and weigh in on that. What's going to happen with Canada?
1: I don't know. Nothing's going to happen with Canada. Quebec's already in an uproar because of the dairy issue. Well, they have a lot of American dairies on the border with Canada. Vermont, which is a Democrat or liberal. Maine is liberal. And the producers don't want and you know have nothing to do with these tariffs. And you have to keep in mind that Canada's main oil pipeline runs on the north part of the United States.
0: Under federal law, text line, Tony checks in. Hey, Tony, weren't they shutting down a pork-producing plant here in California? I know nothing about that.
1: Yeah, I'm not familiar with that. I don't know what plant it could be. Maybe Yosemite, but I don't think it would be Yosemite. But, you know, that's not... pork is pork. Pork is easy to get started, you know? Hogs are ready to process in 6 months, not 18 or 2 years. It's a whole different ballgame.
0: All right, North County Jim is with us. We'll pick up the conversation as we continue on AM 920 FM 96.5 News Talk, KVEC.
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0: This is the Dave Congleton Show, always your hometown radio talk show. If you haven't figured it out by now, we last spoke with North County Jim last October. Jim, you found the example of the pork plant?
1: Yes. Smithfield. They moved out of California because of the cost.
0: This is 1993?
1: 2023.
0: Let's see. All right. So here is the United States Cattlemen's Association. Represents more than 175,000 cattle producers. This is their response to Trump's announcement. Quote, "You don't put America first by putting U.S. cattle producers last."
1: That's great.
0: Well,
1: there's nothing, it's not, it's 90 days, 300,000 metric tons. That's not a permanent issue. He's trying to take some pressure off the consumer. That's all. That's not going to last long. 300,000 metric tons is nothing.
0: Is it going to lower prices?
1: It might, a little bit, you know, a little bit. But, you know, it's an adjustment period. It's like fuel. When they raise the price of gasoline, then they drop it. Then they raise it again slowly so you feel less pain. And then they drop it again a little bit, and then they stabilize it. That's the same thing.
0: On the Federal Law text line, will this beef importing have any negative economic effect on smaller ranches? Will this beef importing have any negative economic effect on smaller ranches of American grass-fed or organic beef?
1: No, because that's a specialty market. That's not going to affect anybody, because the person that buys hamburger from his neighbor, it's not going to go to the market, supermarket. This is for the, basically, the majority of this beef, that's all of it, if not, well, there's some veal in there, but the majority of this beef is going for ground. It's trimmings coming in to ground it up so you can buy your pound or two of hamburger wherever you buy in supermarkets or even some of these brand name little markets that call themselves organics, which I won't mention. They have it in their shelves, and you know they'll drop the price, or maybe not, and just work on the better profit margin. That's about it.
0: We have a listener on the Frederick Law text line blaming all this on the Biden administration, because Biden took away federal BLM land. No ranchers were allowed to put cows on it, on BLM land, which made them shorten their herds because of not enough feed.
1: Yeah, a lot of contracts, old. Second, third generation contracts were eliminated by that administration for technically environmental reasons. But, you know, when that's a whole different subject, the environmental approach or environmentalist approach to grazing federal land or even state lands for permits for grazing.
0: Well, I might as well talk about it now. It's all interconnected. What's been the impact of environmental regulation?
1: Well, these people get involved in environmental, putting in regulations for cattlemen when they know nothing about grazing or about managing forests. They just are protesting. They get involved in something they know nothing about. They don't. If they did their research, they realize that in this area, particularly in this area, back in the 1860s, 1870s, the herd of the deer herds were in the hundreds. And what do deer do? They're browsers. They graze and browse, and they move along, and they browse and graze the terrain as they move. That's all gone. Now you see some people, putting in goat herds or sheep herds, but they overgraze. I drive by them, and I watch them. I go, well, that's, you know, they're ODing on this subject. They got to find a happy medium there.
0: We had a couple at 3 o'clock that run a donkey sanctuary. And people bring in these donkeys, and they don't know how to care for them.
1: That's right.
0: And they just want them to chomp the grass, but they don't take care for them.
1: Well, donkeys, do you know what donkeys are good for? Poison ivy.
0: Really?
1: Yep. Same as goats. They'll graze that down to nothing, and they won't affect them.
0: Who says you don't learn anything from listening to this show?
1: Yeah.
0: North County Jim on this broadcast. So for people just tuning in, you're defending the Trump decision. You think this was smart. What do we get out of it?
1: The administration.

0: And decision was made by the administration. That would be the Secretary of Agriculture, whoever was involved.
1: Yeah, but he's vocally defending it.
0: Yes,
1: so it's his decision.
0: Well, yeah, of course. He talks to his people. People say, yeah, it's a good idea. So he goes, yeah, this is a good idea. But like I mentioned, it's only 300,000 metric tons. It's going to go to supermarkets. It's going to go to the fat, mostly to the fast food industry, all the hamburger industry. That's where it's going to go. It's going to get eaten up in no time. They won't even affect the ranchers. They won't affect the price at all.
1: Republican Senator Deb Fischer from Nebraska.
0: Mm-hmm.
1: I am extremely disappointed by the decision from the White House.
0: Oh, yeah.
1: We all want lower grocery prices, but as I've said for months, we cannot do it at the expense of American producers.
0: I don't know her background.
1: She's a Republican in Nebraska.
0: But I don't know her background. I don't know if she's a rancher or farmer. She knows anything.
1: She's in Nebraska.
0: It doesn't matter. Nebraska, you know, there can be anybody in Nebraska.
1: Oh, all right, here's a Republican from Iowa. Is any better? Congresswoman Hinson.
0: Mm-hmm.
1: We should be focused on cutting red tape for cattle producers, lowering the cost of production, and supporting market-based solutions to support Iowa producers and lower costs for consumers.
0: Okay, well, get on it. What are you going to do? What's she talking about? What red tape?
1: I'm just reading it.
0: Yeah, I know, but I'm saying, what red tape is she talking
1: about?
0: Well,
1: now, here's the Senate. Tom Cotton, conservative Republican of Arkansas.
0: Yeah, I know him.
1: Beef prices are too high for a simple reason. Our cattle herd is too small. Imported beef below market prices will only put more pressure on our cattlemen. I've advised the president against his ill-advised action in the past, and I now urge him to reconsider. We need to support our cattlemen, grow the herd, and let the market work. Boom.
0: Here's the deal, Mr. Cotton. By having 90 days, it's not going to affect the market to start with, nor will it affect the cattlemen. But it'll give them a breather to let these cattle mature to a better size to be able to process. It's going to take 2 years for all this to level out. A little bit, we go back to it again. You're going to 2.4 million metric tons. And they're bringing in 300,000 metric tons for the hamburger industry. Not for the prime rib, not for the primal cuts, hamburger only. It's trims, it's inferior cuts, lean animals to mix with the surplus fat.
1: Before the news break, let's get Matt from Napomo. Hey, Matt.
2: Hey, thank you for taking my call. Your guest gives me the impression that he really knows what he's talking about. Dave, I remember the October discussion, actually. I don't remember all the details, but I do remember.
1: See?
2: I think if you really want to get the prices down, especially here in California, we need to get over this whole phobia about oil production and get back to producing larger quantities of gasoline and diesel. And if we could, your guest has mentioned transportation costs, that just affects everything. So not just beef, but chicken, pork, fish, everything. And not to mention, obviously, the gasoline prices for the average consumer at the pump or the rancher or farmer filling up the diesel pickup and the equipment. So, I mean, I understand what your guest is saying. He clearly knows the market. It's all going to go to, like, Wendy's and Carl's Jr. and be gone in probably Labor Day weekend.
1: Hang with us, Matt. Can you respond, Jim? He's complimenting you, saying you're obviously.
0: Well, I appreciate
1: what
0: that. Thank you, Matt, for that. You know, the fuel is the issue, but at the same time, even if San Luis Obispo were its own country and it produced its own product, the rancher's not going to sell you the beef cheaper because he can get a better price in the next county over. It's a national issue. You know, it's an adjustment period, unfortunately. That's all that can be said about that. You can't hurry it. It's you know, I don't want to go to lab-made meat. That would not be a very popular thing to do, in my opinion.
1: What else, Matt?
2: No, that's about it. I don't want to go to lab-made meat, and I shop for the cheaper cuts.
0: That's
2: and,
0: right.
2: And, you know, I mean, so, and Costco.
0: Yeah.
2: And, you know, so there you go. I mean, you got to shop around a little bit, as they say.
0: Yeah.
2: So no Wagyu beef for me. You know, Costco tri-tip. It's still from a cow.
0: Yeah, Wagyu beef is all right, but it's 40% fat, so...

0: I'm glad you called, Matt. Thank you. I have a woman listener who wants to know why you're so angry. Your guest sounds so angry. Why is he so angry?
1: That's the double espresso.
0: You're not angry.
1: It's called expression.
0: He's sarcastic. He's got his own unique style. Yeah. He's a man of mystery.
1: Well, I apologize if I sound angry, but I can compensate it if you'd like to have lunch.
0: I'll hold off this one. I'll hold off that one. So is Trump going to get more? I got 30 seconds before the news break. Is Trump going to get blowback continuing on this?
1: Temporarily. I don't think it'll be a long-term thing. And I'd like to mention that also Carney is not going in getting involved in the tariffs until September.
0: September 8th.
1: Yeah, he's waiting for the midterms also to see the reaction. But he's getting blowback already. He's already, look, Canada has the population, roughly the population of California. The United States is 300 million people. So it's pretty easy math. I mean, they sell 95% of their products to the United States.
0: We got North County Jim for the hour. We come back, we go to the phones, read some more text messages. I would stick around.

0: ABC News. I'm Stephanie Officer. More pain at the pump blamed on the war with Iran. ABC's Olivia Rubin in Washington.
1: Fighting in the Strait of Hormuz, keeping gas prices elevated back here at home. They're now averaging $4.15 a gallon. That's according to AAA. And that's on track to set a new record for the highest prices ever this time of year. The national average has never before seen $4 an average on Labor Day.
0: The millions of Americans who headed out for an end-of-summer getaway will soon make their way back home. ABC's Jim Ryan.
2: 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Miami, where an Amazon cargo plane overran a runway Sunday, is showing the highest number of flight disruptions.
0: The deeper you dig in Hungary, the larger the reward. In the country's grave digging contest this weekend, 19 two-men team faced off. The pair who won a 5.5-foot...
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0: Right now, we got North County Jim. We're talking about the fact that the Trump administration wants to import 300,000 metric tons of foreign beef without charging higher tariffs. There are some Republicans representing ag states who are very concerned about this. There are some beef folks who are equally concerned. But North County Jim is here to tell you, don't worry. It's all going to be fine. It's no big deal.
1: Yeah, it is no big deal. And the Republicans that are complaining about the imports are complaining for their constituents. You know, it's like like having a lapdog that barks at somebody and looks up and says, "See, Mom, I'm doing my job." It's no big deal.
0: On the federal law text line, could it be that he's hoping his supporters believe prices will be lower when your guest says that they won't?
1: This is going to fast food industry, most of it. There'll be some markets, supermarkets that'll have it packed, specialty markets that'll have imported beef.
0: Let's go to Dave up in Templeton. Hey, Dave.
2: Hey, Dave, how's it going? Hey, Jim.
0: Hey.
2: There's so many variables that have to do with the way things are. And, you know, it's like with the BLM thing, because I was the one that put that message in. Nobody's been holding back their heifers because they don't have any grazing land. Without heifers, you can't have cows. Without cows, you can't have calves. Therefore, you don't have any steers to butcher.
1: That's right.
2: I don't know how long you've lived in North County, Jim, but I've lived here 50 years, and there used to be cows everywhere, and I used to go to Brandings with 200 head, 400 head. Now it's 12 head with a wine and cheese, and by 10 o'clock.
1: They do what brings them a little bit of money. You know, they'll plant a few acres of grapes, and, you know, they live off the guests, come in and get drunk and go home.
2: Exactly. It's kind of like, you know, the gas thing and the beef thing, there is a lot of similarities.
1: Yeah.
2: Shutting down processing plants. You know, beef is bad for you, per se.
1: Well, keep in mind, Dave, that beef used to be red. You go to the store now, it's pink. So where are we going? Where are we going with this? You know, like pork. It used to be red. Now it's the other white meat.
0: So, Dave, what do you think about what the Trump administration is doing with this 90-day program?
2: Like Jim said, you won't even. It's like, so, you know, when we have chicken legs for 4th of July, and then, oh God, we're all out of chicken legs. Well, you know what? It's like it's in a week. You won't even hear about it.
1: That's right.
2: There's so much beef being consumed that it's not even a stick in the mud.
1: That's right. And you know what the unfortunate part is, that the people, a lot of people in this county don't realize how fruitful this county is. This county alone, it's its own country. It can produce everything it needs and export, but it's just not organized to do it. And that's the sad part.
2: You know, and the only beef producers that are actually making out, Dave, are the ones that are processing their own meat and selling it themselves. Because when they sell it on the hoof, the only person that's making any money is the processor.
1: Yeah, and you know, it would be nice if they had a decent processor in the county. That would even make their profit margins go higher.
2: Hmm. Right.
0: All right, Dave, thanks for checking in. 805-543-8830, 800-549-5832 for North County Jim. On the Frederick Law text line. So if bringing in 300 metric tons of trimmings will have no effect on price, then why is Trump being so supportive?
1: It's a political gesture. You know, politics.
0: Explain.
1: Well, I'm going to leave, you know, I'm going to make it easier for you to buy a hamburger. That's all it is. It's just a gesture. If he said he was bringing in 5 million metric tons, well, then you're talking a whole different ballgame. But that's not what's happening. He's not bringing it in per se. It's the four big producers, JBS, National, Cargill, and Tyson. Those are the ones, the big four that are the ones that are importing the majority of the beef.
0: I'll rephrase this one on the Frederick Law text line. is the meat that's going to be brought in, is this going to be real meat or is it going to be lab meat?
1: I don't think
0: what's the quality?
1: The Australians. Well, Australian beef is not bad. You know, it's pretty nice color. It's red, blood red. As a matter of fact, you can get vacuum-packed Australian beef at, can I give a name of a store?
0: Sure.
1: At discount grocers. They have vacuum-packed tri-tip and vacuum-packed ribeyes, and it's red, blood red. It's not badly poorly priced. It's good quality. As far as I know, they don't do any of that lab work, and most of these countries can't afford to do that work anyway.
0: But a minute ago, you said that the color has made a change. What's making it change?
1: It's the feed, you know. The feed is key. They get into feedlots, and they have silos where they wreck, you know, the big feedlots, and they'll feed them according to the price of the grain of the day, or whatever they can get in surplus. That'll make a pound of beef, you know. The conversion is key also. They try to get these cattle to convert 3 or 4 pounds into a pound or a pound and a half a day of gain, depending on the feed, obviously. But, yeah, that's what makes the color. And the basics of anything is you are what you eat. So these cattle being fed stuff that's, you know, not that good, and so the beef won't have the quality. I did some work with a guy in New Mexico. He rounded up goats from small farmers in the reservation, and we'd take them to the sales in Colorado, Fort Collins. It's a big sale. They'd have 3,000 or 4,000 head of sheep and goats from all over the country. And guys would come from all over the country to buy, especially for the halal market. But, yeah, he mentioned, you know, these goats, they graze on herbs, and they graze on shrubs, and they browse, I should say, on shrubs and herbs, and it makes the meat... that's more important in nutritional value.
0: Let's go to Joseph in Oceano. Hey, Joseph.
3: Hi, Dave, and hello to your guest there.
0: Hi.
3: I just have a quick question. I haven't listened to the whole hour. Sorry, I was busy working. But what has Trump this time around, what has him or his administrative done for the, you know, the people here in America who grow cows or beef, I don't know how the terminology, but the farmers who have beef here doing to help them? Is this part of that, to import stuff? Is that helping our America?
1: It's not. It's just not enough volume to make a difference. That's what I'm basically getting at. Just 300,000 metric tons sounds like a lot, but keep in mind that America

0: Americans consume 26,000 to 30 billion pounds a year. So 300,000 metric tons is not enough to make a difference in the general market. It'll disappear. And probably within a week, it'll be gone.
1: But the question I'm hearing Joseph ask is whether or not President Trump's doing enough to protect cattle farming.
0: Well, he does. The Department of Agriculture is responsible for protecting the rancher and the farmer. They make recommendations to the administration, and the administration gets on a podium and says, this is what you need to do, or this is what we're going to do. So the Secretary of Agriculture is the one responsible. She's the one that makes the calls, makes decisions. I understand she comes from a ranching farming family. And they have to evaluate. They have to evaluate their decisions, how effective it's going to be for the small farmer, not so much for the big corporate ranchers. It's a whole different deal. I mean, you can't compare a guy's running 80 cows to a guy's running 8,000. It's a whole different deal. You know.
1: What else, Joseph?
2: Yeah, so I don't know. Just from what I hear and from what I've seen over this administrative and his last one, it's a lot of talk, but no actual real action. He says, oh, I'm going to save the beef industry, or I'm going to save the manufacturing industry. And then the plant closes down, or we get imports from other countries. So your guest sounds real intelligent about beef and all that, but I just, you know, is the beef industry growing or is it shrinking in the United States, you know? But thank you.
1: All right, Joseph, thank you.
0: The beef industry, how can I put this? It's too spread out. Let's take, for example, Tyson. Tyson's plant in Illinois is with 3,000 head a day. All of a sudden, they don't have enough, according to them. This is probably a board member decision, but their profit margins weren't big enough, probably, and they said, well, let's just cut it off. They don't care about 2,500 people unemployed. It's not their problem. Or the cattle that have to go somewhere else to be able to be processed. It's too big. So when you have an issue like that where it's too big for the amount of cattle available, they can't function. So all these big corporate processing plants really are not beneficial to the rancher or are beneficial to the consumer. It has to be whittled down. For example, I've mentioned before the ability of this county to be self-sufficient with a good, reliable processing plant. Cal Poly could process some, but they're into a different ozone. They don't. The guy that runs it, the professor who runs it, is not interested in processing outside beef. Although it's, you know, being maintained by taxpayer money, he should be accepting beef, pork, and chicken to be processed there for small farms. That would be a proper way of getting these farmers to get their product back in an efficient manner.
1: North County Jim is gracing us with his presence. Come back for a final segment. We're live, we're local. Must be the Dave Congleton Show.
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4: Hey, it's Andy Morris from First Look, getting ready for a three-day weekend with our Labor Day Monday coming up. Hopefully, you will take the time to take our poll before then. 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Yes or no? What do you think? Could you answer that question honestly or truthfully? We can find out. You take that poll. We'll talk about the results on Tuesday morning. Again, a three-day weekend. So have yourself a great Labor Day. We'll see you back here Tuesday on News Talk 920 KBEC.
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0: We are in our final segment with North County Jim, talking about the decision of the Trump administration. 300,000 metric tons of foreign beef will be imported without charging higher tariffs. North County Jim says, fine, bring it on. If you want in, we need to hear from you now, please. 805-543-8830 or 800-549-5832. You seem to be arguing, Jim, that this is just going to be short-term. We're not going to notice anything whatsoever.
1: No, you won't notice anything, either with a rancher. They won't notice anything on their prices because trimming comes from call cows, bulls, lean beef. And it's, there's not the same volume of steers or heifers that are in feedlots as compared to bulls and cows. It's just not going
0: to
1: happen.
0: Are we going to be able to save the fast food industry?
1: Save it from themselves?
0: Yeah.
1: No, they're fine. They're fine.
0: Well, here, on the Frederick Law Text, we'll ask this. What's the difference between a heifer and a cow?
1: A cow's a mature female that's had a calf already. And a heifer is under two. Sometimes they'll breed them at 18 months. But, yeah, it's a young female. That's all that is.
0: But on your... put out your crystal ball for us. What's the future of the beef industry in this country?
1: The beef industry, in the country in general, there's a good future for it when these people that complain about the environment, complain about the grazing issues, let forests grow out of control, so when they burn nice and bright. It has a good future. We have to keep in mind, people complain about cattle and the amount of belching they do to make gas and all that. I mean, we're talking, there were 80 million head of buffalo in this country, not to mention the millions of head of elk, millions of head of deer. They all do the same thing. They all have the same digestive process. So I think the future of, as long as it's done proper. I'm not in favor of a lot of these vaccines that they give these cattle, which is a different subject. And I don't care for antibiotics unless in an extreme situation. Proper care, proper animal husbandry is the key. And you have good quality beef. Quality beef with nutritional value. Not just beef that makes you bloat because it was eating corn and you're allergic to corn that's GMO corn or whatever else they're giving them. That's all related. If you have problems with beef, it's related to what the animal is eating, not for the beef itself.
0: What about the younger people, Generation Z? Are they still embracing beef?
1: I see them eat. I don't know. When I see them. That is hard to tell. I don't really engage with that Generation Z. But,
0: On the Frederick Law text line, I don't think people understand the difference between lean beef and Angus beef. Jim has mentioned lean beef numerous times.
1: Is this?
0: It means cattle.
1: Who's this?
0: I just got a phone number.
1: Oh, well. Lean means low to no fat. Doesn't matter if it's Angus, Hereford, Shorthorn, Charolais, Limousine, I don't care what breed it is. It's lean means no fat, minimal fat. That's what lean means. That's got nothing to do with breeds. It's just a lean animal. That's all. And lean beef comes from Nicaragua, is a big importer of beef because they have the Brahma cross cattle, which don't, and those type of that part of the country of the world, they don't have a tendency to gain any weight. And besides, their culture prefers lean beef. They're not really adapted to it. The Chinese are importing now primal cuts. I have a cousin in Argentina who's involved with the Angus Association. He's traveled to China. He's told me they're slowly starting to accept beef with fat. Other than that, it was always lean beef. They never ate fat.
0: I'm still there's an Angus Association?
1: Yeah, Aberdeen Angus Association, Hereford Association, Shorthorn Association, all the breeds associations, there's Charolais, everything. And keep in mind that the first cattle, some of the first cattle were brought to this country that were used were the Longhorns that came out of Mexico and the Spanish brought, and then they brought in Shorthorn from Europe, which is a dual-purpose breed, you know, milking shorthorn and beef. And that's a lot of these dairies on the coast in the early 1930s and so were all Swiss Italians and the Portuguese, and they're all shorthorn cattle.
0: On the Federal Law text line, listeners asking whether or not beef is an issue in the tariff battle with Canada.
1: No, there's no, there won't be no tariff on beef. That's part of the no tariff. Although Canada imports American processed beef products, but there's not going to be any tariff on beef coming in from Canada.
0: You're sticking to your guns that Canada is going to cave to the U.S. on tariff.
1: Yeah, they will. They'll cave. And then you know, I think Canada imports 15% of what America consumes in beef, and they do a good job. Those Canucks do a good job.
0: Why are you so convinced that they're going to cave?
1: 41 million people versus 300 million people. It's easy math. They got to sell their stuff. They're not going to find a market in Europe because Europe is not interested. China's just not interested. It's all a game. He's just making noise. Don't forget, he's president of the Bank of London, Carney. He's trying to destroy the dollar. That's one of his objectives. He's fighting towards the yen. That's what he likes.
0: Share your observation. I hadn't thought about this before. On all the Canadian currency, it's the Queen of England.
1: Well, it was. Now it's the King of England. Yeah. I mean, if it's such an independent country, well, why do they have a matriarch and a patriarch from a different country? The country that was their colonialists. Doesn't make any sense.
0: They have no Canadians on their currency?
1: As far as I know, I haven't seen all their currency, but I know what I've seen is, was the Queen, same as Australia, New Zealand. Yeah, there might be some currency I'm not familiar with, but I'd have to do that research. I didn't come here prepared to discuss currency, but...
0: You're always prepared. Yeah. You're one of the smartest guys I know.
1: Oh, yeah.
0: But you're a man of mystery,
1: We
0: never know your past.
1: That's me. Mystery man.
0: Is this an issue in other countries? In like Europe?
1: What's that, the beef?
0: In terms of the beef?
1: Well, Europe has their own deal. I mean, they produce enough. They have their own. They're a different type of consumer. I can talk about Argentina exporting. They like a certain type of calf, a certain type of cow, which is a spring calf. 800 pounds, still on the cow. It's a different type of carcass. That's a specialty carcass anyway, but... Argentina went through the same thing. They exported so much, like I mentioned earlier, you couldn't get the cuts that people were accustomed to. You couldn't get them. When I was at a kill plant, processing plant in Argentina, we were making 100-kilo boxes for the Russians, and it was all lean beef, cow. It was all lean cow or lean steer, whatever came in to fit the deal. It was all deboned and 100-kilo boxes exported to Russia for their Afghan deal when they were in Afghanistan.
0: Russia's importing beef from Argentina.
1: They were, yeah.
0: Feed their soldiers.
1: Right. Whoa. They were.
0: Yeah.
1: Now, whether or not they're doing that still or that, I haven't checked into that. But they were at the time because I was there at the plant watching these carcasses get deboned and packaged.
0: But could you imagine the cost of what that must have cost them to bring all that beef over from Argentina to Russia?
1: So?
0: No wonder they don't have any money.
1: You think. No, I'm sure he's, you know, the guy's just a nut job, that's all.
0: All right, so the beef issue is going to blow over, and you think with Canada will cave on the tariffs.
1: I do, yeah.
0: We're marking those.
1: I do, because like I mentioned, it's easy math. 300 million, 41 million. Who's consuming what?
0: North County Jim, always appreciate the conversation. Thanks for coming in. I got about 30 seconds for a final thought about beef.
1: Make sure you buy what's good for you. Quality and the redder, the better. That's it.
0: I got 20 seconds.
1: 20 seconds. Support your local farmers and the ranchers, although some of them are really cutting a fat hog right now with these cattle, but that's part of the game. They suffered many years in the past, and now they're able to buy newer trucks and go on vacation.
0: All right, Jim, thank you.

0: 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It's 5 o'clock on the Central Coast.
1: From ABC News, I'm Stephanie Officer. New information about Sunday's deadly cargo plane crash at Miami International Airport. NTSB officials providing an update on the scene today, saying they have recovered the plane's black boxes, but have yet to interview the two surviving crew members. ABC's Victor Oquendo in Miami.
2: Miami International Airport does not use EMAS. It's a system of lightweight, crushable material at the end of a runway to stop planes. At least 70 airports nationwide have installed that safety system, and the FAA credits it with saving nearly 500 lives.
1: Officials also said today the five victims killed in that plane crash were limited to the two vehicles hit when the plane overshot a runway and crashed on a nearby road. The family of Celeste Rivas Hernandez, allegedly murdered by singer David, is speaking out. She was just 14 years old at the time of her death. ABC's Alex Stone.
3: Today would have been Celeste Rivas Hernandez's 16th birthday, but she was murdered and found highly decomposed in the front trunk of a Tesla last year owned by David Burke, the singer known as David. Burke has pleaded not guilty. The two had allegedly been having an illegal sexual relationship, as Burke is an adult. Now, on what would have been her birthday, her family is calling for Burke to face the death penalty, writing, quote, "But that's not in our hands, but rather God's and the California justice system," end quote. California has a moratorium on the death penalty, has dismantled its execution chamber, and has not executed anybody in over 20 years. Alex Stone, ABC News, Los Angeles.
1: A Kennedy Center spokesperson is blaming decades of neglect for the partial ceiling collapse there over the weekend. No one was injured when a chunk of the ceiling fell Friday evening. Members of the Kennedy Center's Trump Lawn board are, of course, in court fighting over its plans to add his name to that building. You're listening to ABC News.
4: Two quick questions. Would you describe your current wireless service as five-star? Are you paying more than $34.99 a month for unlimited data? I only ask because in a recent industry survey of